0: Lawrence, who's 78, could face 5 years in prison and a fine of up to $250,000 when he is sentenced in November. Rob Stein, NPR News.
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2: And this is KQED Public Radio. Let's go to the Altamont Pass and get a look at traffic right now. Gretchen Lancour.
3: A problem for 580 in the eastbound direction. Just before North Flynn Road, a three-vehicle crash is still in the center divide. Traffic backed up to 1st Street. And in Walnut Creek, 680 northbound at Ignacio Valley Road, we have a crash that just cleared. The commute was already slow from Danville to Concord. Gretchen Lancour for KQED.
2: Thank you, Gretchen. 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
4: It's KQED News. I'm Natalia Navarro. Many families in the Bay Area pay thousands of dollars for their kids to play in competitive youth sports. In light of the costs, some local organizations are trying to make it more affordable, as KQED's Katie DiBenedetti reports.
5: Kids from across the East Bay are playing baseball here at Bushrod Park in Oakland. They're flexing their skills, hitting, running, and throwing as part of a contest. The grand prize is tickets to this year's World Series.
6: Baseball was the first game, like, I ever watched, so I just really liked it, and I decided to play.
5: Among the fierce competitors is Theo Steele. He's 13 and has been playing baseball since he was little.
6: I'm hoping to play in high school and maybe college.
5: To do that, his mom, Jonna Prinzing, signed him up for a travel ball team in Oakland. That involves multiple practices a week and playing in tournaments year-round.
7: The goals of Little League are more just for kids to have fun and be exposed to the sport and get to play. But for the skill development piece, he wanted something a little bit more.
5: She worried about taking this step.
7: We had to decide, okay, if this is something he's wanting, is it going to work for our time, our financial life?
5: In recent years, travel baseball and other competitive youth sports have exploded in the United States as kids seek more advanced play at younger ages. It's a billion-dollar industry, a system that's essentially pay to play.
8: Basic fees for most travel teams are between $5,000 to $10,000 a year. You pay separately for tournament fees, travel, the uniform you have to buy for that team. A baseball bat's $400 these days.
5: Joe O co-founded the Oakland Baseball Foundation, a nonprofit that runs travel teams and camps. He says travel ball isn't a requirement, but parents face enormous pressure to pay top dollar for their kids to play at a high level. Research shows that nearly 60% of families nationwide are financially strained by their kids' sport, and 11% plan to take on debt to pay. In the Bay Area, families spend nearly $2,000 a year on average for one kid to play on one club team.
8: What was evident to us was that we are diminishing the number of kids who have the opportunity to at least even try.
5: O's organization tries to give more kids that chance. Many clubs are owned by private equity firms or for-profit companies, but Oakland Baseball Foundation's nonprofit status aims to keep costs at about a third of the usual rate. The group also offers scholarships and puts profits toward restoring public facilities.
8: What we were looking at was creating a system for our entire community. We are Oakland, for Oakland, of Oakland, and what we're trying to do right is for the kids of Oakland.
5: Other organizations in the Bay Area, like Volo Sports, run adult sport leagues. These then help subsidize free sports programs for kids to play recreationally. Mom Emmeline Miley brought her son to play in the competition here. He plays with a little league team in San Lorenzo. She says that costs her $250 a season.
9: Luckily, we're able to afford it, but there's lots of parents that can't.
5: She says as her son gets older, she expects him to ask to play travel ball. But for now, the family is holding off, partly because of the price.
9: We don't have thousands of dollars to spare.
5: She says she would do her best to save up for it. I'm Katie DiBenedetti, KQED News.
4: 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I'm Natalia Navarro. This is KQED News.
2: 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Get a list of dates and detours at KQED.org, and of course, so much more. 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We look forward to that with you tomorrow. And it's 5:35.
1: This is All Things Considered from NPR News. I'm Elsa Chang.
10: And I'm Juana Summers. Today would have been Nolan Wells' 19th birthday. Wells, a black teenager, was found dead on an island just off the Mississippi coast over a month ago. He and his friends were celebrating July 4th when he went missing. His friends returned home to Ocean Springs, but Wells' body was found on Horn Island 2 days later. Tonight, friends, family, and the community are gathering to remember Wells on his birthday while the investigation into his death continues. Elise Gregg with Mississippi Public Broadcasting and the Gulf States Newsroom has been following the story and is with us now. Hi.
11: Hi there.
10: Elise, just tell us a bit more about how people are remembering Nolan Wells today on his birthday.
11: So folks are holding a prayer rally in Biloxi this evening at Greater St. John AME Church. They're holding a service tonight, and prayer is really being emphasized as the core of the evening. I spoke with Pastor Jamal Bryant ahead of the rally. He's the pastor of New Birth Missionary Baptist Church in Stonecrest, Georgia, and the keynote speaker for tonight. He honed in on the fact that they don't want this to be a political rally.
12: We're not pointing fingers at people, but we're lifting our hands towards God. We don't want this to be lost in a partisan conversation. We really just want justice for the family, and we want closure for the family.
11: The criminal investigation is ongoing, but investigators still haven't shared any updates or findings.
10: I mean, Elise, it's been more than a month and no word from authorities.
11: No, not at all. That's right. I've been checking in with the district attorney and the sheriff's offices, and they're still not sharing anything. In fact, Jackson County District Attorney Angel Myers McElrath sent out a press release just yesterday. It's the first release she shared in nearly a month. She reiterated that she doesn't have the freedom to share information and details from the investigation, and that she can't control what other people may share from the investigation. She also mentioned letters that she can't share, but that other people have posted. That's likely a reference to letters exchanged between her office and attorneys for the family regarding a review of Wells' cell phone.
10: Now, the attorneys have shared some of those letters with you. Tell us what they say.
11: So, Wells' cell phone has not yet been examined. When Wells' body was discovered, he didn't have his phone on him. His parents had tracked it to a friend's house, and his parents have the phone now. And there's been a bit of a back and forth with investigators. They just don't want to turn the phone over to them. And letters show that the family is trying to negotiate a joint forensic examination. Attorneys say that they had an agreement with investigators on July 15th for a joint examination, but nothing has happened so far. The district attorney is not commenting. Here's Lisa Park, an attorney for Wells' family in Atlanta last week.
13: We are waiting for the DA to determine the time, the place, the date. Let us know, and we are going to be there with our forensics team and anybody else, but it's done one time, one examination. We're ready for it to happen.
11: They asked the district attorney to pick a day this week for that examination. It's not clear whether that's happened.
10: Elise, do you have any sense of the timeline for when more information might be released about this investigation?
11: Unfortunately, no. Officials still haven't indicated if the investigation is officially complete, although it seems unlikely if they're still waiting to examine Wells' phone. Now, we do know that the official autopsy of Wells' body is complete, but again, they're not sharing results of that, and an independent autopsy came back with inconclusive results. And the district attorney has indicated that the results of the investigation will go to a grand jury. One of the family's attorneys, Eric Hertz, told NPR last week that he believes that could happen in less than 30 days. He said that's based on the timeline of evidence he's seen. He didn't say who might be the subject of that grand jury review, but several of Wells' friends have retained high-profile lawyers in case of wrongful death suits and to potentially file defamation suits.
10: Elise Gregg with Mississippi Public Broadcasting and the Gulf States Newsroom. Thanks.
11: You're welcome.
14: All right. The U.S. government hit a grim milestone today. The federal debt now tops $40 trillion. That's a new high watermark for red ink, and it shows no signs of receding anytime soon. NPR's Scott Horsley joins us now with more on what all this government debt might mean for people's pocketbooks. Hi, Scott.
15: Hi, Elsa.
14: Hi. Okay, so $40 trillion, it's such a huge number, I can't really picture it, but how did we even get here?
15: Well, it's pretty straightforward. The government spends more than it takes in every year, and that gap has been getting bigger. Maya McGinnis heads a group called the Committee for a Responsible Federal Budget. She says what's really surprising is the speed at which this debt has been piling up. We've added $1 trillion just since March, and we've added $20 trillion in the last 9 years.
16: So it took the country's history to borrow the first $20 trillion, and then we doubled that amount since 2017. And I think what is most concerning is not just the level of debt we're at, it's the pace at which we are continuing to add to it.
15: This year alone, we're adding more than $2 trillion in new debt. You know, Congress passed a big tax cut last year, so the government's collecting less revenue than it otherwise would. But government spending just keeps growing. Despite all the talk from the president and Elon Musk about cutting waste, fraud, and abuse, most government spending is on autopilot for things like Social Security and Medicare, and those are likely to keep climbing as the population ages.
14: Exactly. Social Security and Medicare. But what else is the government spending money on?
15: Well, one of the biggest expenses now is interest payments on the debt itself. We're spending more than $1 trillion just on interest payments this year, more than we spend on defense, more than we spend on Medicare. And the government has to cover that interest tab before it can do anything else. Those interest costs have jumped by about 15% from a year ago. That's partly because there's more debt to finance, but it's also because the people who lend the government money are demanding higher interest rates. The interest payment on 30-year treasuries this week was the highest it's been in almost two decades. And Michael Peterson, who heads a fiscal watchdog group named for his father, Pete Peterson, says that's no coincidence.
17: They're seeing $40 trillion. They're seeing deficits growing as far as the eye can see. And they're going to demand higher and higher interest rates. And when the government borrows this much, that brings up the rates for everything else, from mortgages to car loans to credit cards.
15: Mortgage rates, for example, tend to rise and fall with the yield on 10-year treasuries, and lately those rates have been rising, which makes it even more costly for someone trying to get a home loan, which is a big reason the housing market's been in a multi-year slump.
14: Yeah. Well, Scott, what would it take to reduce this level of debt?
15: Well, the first rule of holes is when you're in one, stop digging, or at least don't dig faster and faster. Right. Maya McGinnis says it's going to require some courage and cooperation among political players. It's also going to require voters to be more disciplined about what we demand from the government and how much we're willing to pay for it.
16: We're in a period right now that's really about short-termism. Give me tax cuts, give me spending increases. People are feeling tense and overstretched, and those things obviously help them, and they don't see the huge consequences in the longer term of those short-term freebies.
15: You know, Elsa, one of the things that's really striking about the recent buildup of debt is that it's happened at a time of relative prosperity. Unemployment is low right now. We're not in the middle of a global pandemic. And yet, we see the government still running a $2 trillion-plus deficit this year at a time when Washington should be trying to improve its finances so it would be better prepared for the next crisis, whatever that might be and whenever it might hit.
14: Yeah. That is NPR's Scott Horsley. Thank you so much, Scott.
15: You're welcome.

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1: The Dumbarton Bridge, what's happening? Let's find out. Gretchen Lencour.
2: We've got a problem for 84 in the westbound direction. At the Ardenwood on-ramp, fire units are working a grass fire off the shoulder. They have the right lane blocked, and the on-ramp is shut down. And in Santa Clara, a crash for 237. This is westbound after Great America Parkway. Two cars, the two left lanes are blocked. Traffic slow from First Street. Gretchen Lencour for KQED.
1: Well, thank you so much, Gretchen. We'll talk again in about 10 minutes when it's time for Marketplace.
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1: 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And then at 10 o'clock tonight, because it's Wednesday, it's Kelly Corrigan Wonders, and her guest is Allie Truitt, who went from Yale swimmer to shark attack survivor to Paralympic silver medalist in just over a year. You'll hear her story tonight at 10.
5: From NPR News, this is All Things Considered. I'm Juana Summers.
6: And I'm Elsa Chang. Israel's military says that it's launching criminal investigations into two deadly attacks on civilians carried out by Israeli troops in Gaza. These attacks in the past couple of years of war made headlines around the world, and one was the subject in an Academy Award-nominated film. NPR's Daniel Estrin reports from Tel Aviv.
7: The film is The Voice of Hind Rajab.
8: Hello?
7: It's about this real-life phone call to Palestinian paramedics during the Gaza war. 5-year-old Hind Rajab called from the car. The other family members inside were dead. Israeli troops fired on them as they fled Gaza City in January 2024. As the paramedics set out to rescue the 5-year-old girl, they too were killed by Israeli fire. Later, the girl's body was found. Now, 2.5 years later, the Israeli military has announced a criminal investigation. The army said the family was driving contrary to a notice the army had announced to residents, and that troops fired at the family's car as it approached them. The army noted, quote, alleged failures in coordinating with the Palestinian ambulance crew. The girl's grandmother, also named Hind Rajab, spoke with NPR about Israel's criminal probe. We support that it be opened, but there should be justice for all the children and adults of Gaza, she says. But she doesn't believe soldiers would actually be held accountable, and said justice should come internationally. The Israeli army also announced another criminal investigation into last year's killing of 15 Palestinian rescue workers in a single Israeli attack in March 2025. A cell phone video retrieved from one of the rescue workers' bodies captured his last moments. Mom, he says, forgive me. This is the path I chose to help people. The army said soldiers misidentified the rescue vehicles and fired on them. These are among about 150 incidents the army is still reviewing of soldier conduct in Gaza, where health officials say Israel has killed more than 73,000 Palestinians. The military has only opened two other criminal probes into the conduct of soldiers in Gaza, according to an Israeli human rights group called Yesh Din. The group's director, Ziv Shtal, says Israeli military convictions are rare.
8: In the even more rare cases where there is a conviction against soldiers or commanders, they get the most ridiculous punishments in comparison to the offenses they commit.
7: Israel's army says it will not open criminal probes into several other attacks in Gaza that killed aid workers from World Central Kitchen and Doctors Without Borders. Daniel Estrin, NPR News, Tel Aviv.

0: 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I'm Beth Huizinga, sitting in for Michelle Hennigan this evening. Fresh air coming up at 7 o'clock. 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
2: In Los Angeles, I'm Kai Rizdal. It is Wednesday today, the 19th of August. Good as it always is to have you along, everybody. So, true story. We were going to take a day off from the bond market today. Can't go to that well too many times, you know. But then the Treasury Department changed our minds when it decided this morning, you know what? Those yields on the 30-year bond are a little too high for our liking. So we've brought Robin Brooks back again. He's a senior fellow at the Brookings Institution. Hi, Robin.
3: Great to be with you, Kai.
2: Okay, layman's terms, please. What did Treasury do this morning?
3: So Treasury buyback is basically announcing that you're going to buy literally long-term Treasury bonds back. And remember, Kai, that yields, which is basically the interest rate on bonds, moves inversely with prices. So when you buy something back, the price goes up and the yield goes down. So this is something the Treasury announced because basically the pain threshold for yields going up was crossed.
2: Do you think that Secretary Bessent has solved the underlying problem that you and I discussed yesterday?
3: The problem is fiscal policy, right? We have deficits that in a non-crisis period, we don't have COVID, we don't have the pandemic. We have a deficit of 7% of GDP, give or take. And if you want yields to come down sustainably, then that is what you need to rein in. I would call what we're doing now, this buyback, I would call it financial engineering. It is really shuffling the deck chairs.
2: There will come a time then, one might infer, that the markets are going to, you know, wise up, as it were, and do with yields what they will.
3: Totally, Kai. In fact, markets today are doing very much that. The dollar is tumbling and gold is going through the roof. Gold and precious metals across the board are up 4 or 5%. Bitcoin is up 6%. So remember, Kai, last year, this time, the debasement trade that was all about precious metals got going. We had crazy rallies in precious metals across the board. That's what the market is trading, and it is basically trading debasement and fiscal dysfunction.
2: All right. For the non-financial types among us, debasement trade in 30 seconds, please. What is that?
3: It is basically markets saying, hey, wait a minute, fiscal policy is out of control. The government is unable to get on top of this. It is going to print money to inflate away the value of debt. And so the market buys safe havens, of which precious metals are one expression.
2: I really, really, really don't want to be alarmist here because you can see how people would be hearing you and me talking and many others right in the financial press about this. Yesterday, you were about a 6 or 7 in terms of how worried you were about this. It's a reminder of, I guess it was Hemingway who said, you know, you go broke slowly and then all at once. I mean, the bond markets have decided in relatively quick order that they're not happy, right? And so calm things down a little bit and tell me that there's hope out there, that this is going to get taken care of and not get worse.
3: So I'd say two things. If I were Secretary Bessent and I looked at what happened in the bond market versus what happened in the dollar and what happened in gold, I would be pretty unhappy that this bang for the buck got me the 30-year treasury yield going only from 5.3 to 5.2. But the dollar is tumbling. This is not a good trade-off.
2: We know Secretary Bessent likes a weak dollar, though, right?
3: Yeah, the thing with the weak dollar is it's tricky, right? You want it to go down, but you don't want it to tumble because that's bad for reserve currency status. And in the end, we need foreigners to invest in the United States. We have a big current account deficit. So you want to tread that line very carefully. Japan is a warning sign that if you fiddle too much with your yields, and we talked about this yesterday, Kai, then your currency can really go into a depreciation spiral. The U.S. doesn't want that.
2: Right. Reasonably quickly, 45 seconds. What do you suppose Chairman Warsh is thinking right now? Because we're moving sort of to the short end of the curve, as we talked about yesterday.
3: I mean, ideally, I would say, you know, in the big scheme of things, we're talking in these buybacks, a couple billion of dollars.
2: Yeah.
3: Versus the outstanding debt in the treasury markets, which is trillions. So my guess is that Warsh is going to ignore all this and focus on inflation and growth. So I think he'll let this be a sideshow. Should he? I'm not sure he should.
2: Maybe he'll talk about it at Jackson Hole in a couple of weeks. Robin Brooks at the Brookings Institution helping us out with the bond market once again. Robin, thanks a bunch.
3: Thanks for having me back.
2: See ya. Wall Street halfway through this week. Traders looked around, decided things aren't all bad, and traded accordingly. We will have the details when we do the numbers.

0: It's going to be Wednesday next until we get a real update on inflation, the Personal Consumption Expenditures Price Index from the Bureau of Economic Analysis. There are, of course, a bunch of things that go into PCE, one of which we were alerted to today, the price of imported goods. They were down in July, off 0.4% from June, thanks mostly to lower fuel costs. When you do that thing that policymakers do, though, and strip out energy, import prices were actually up 4.5%, in fact, from a year ago, the biggest year-on-year increase since 2022. Marketplace's Justin Ho has more now on what is pushing them up and what that's going to mean.
1: The most significant imports that are getting more expensive are capital goods.
2: Particularly capital goods that are computers and semiconductors.
1: Sarah House is senior economist with Wells Fargo. She says that's because of higher demand from data center construction. In fact, the price of imported computers has risen 17% over the past year.
2: To put that in perspective, even at the height of the post-pandemic reopening, supply chain stress, they're up only 4%. So it does show just how insatiable appetite is for all things related to the AI build-out.
1: Data center construction is also pushing up the price of imported metals, including copper and tin, and driving the price of consumer goods higher, says Menzi Chen, an economics professor at the University of Wisconsin-Madison.
3: If you have an increase in prices of semiconductors, that's got to be fed into the chain of prices for all sorts of consumer goods. I can't even think if my coffee maker is without a chip.
1: Higher import prices aren't necessarily going to have a direct impact on overall inflation. Consumers spend a lot more money on services than they do on imported goods. But Oren Kalachkin, an economist at Nationwide, says consumers are still going to feel higher import costs.
4: We're still in this environment here of inflation still running fairly hot. It's going to take some time for us to get back down to that softer trend-like inflation data that we saw, you know, call it pre-pandemic.
1: That's because other factors drive up the price of an imported good after it reaches the U.S., says Diane Swonk, chief economist at KPMG.
5: It's before tariffs are applied. It's before it actually shows up on a store shelf for the most part. And it takes a little bit of time for those things to actually show up then in the prices of the goods that we're actually buying.
1: In other words, Swonk says the increase in import prices is distinct from other inflationary pressures.
5: It gives us an early indicator that there's some global pricing pressures out there that we're having to deal with.
1: And that the Federal Reserve will have to deal with when it makes its next decision on interest rates. I'm Justin Ho for Marketplace.

0: Stop me if you've heard this one before. President Trump has put a hold on a big batch of tariffs that he had threatened. It's Canada this time. There's a maybe sort of deal announced 2 hours before the midnight last night deadline, putting off for 3 days 50% import taxes on a whole bunch of Canadian goods. Details, as they tend to be when these kinds of tariff announcements are made, are sparse. But all the same, we thought this would be a good time to hear from somebody hard at work in the trenches of international trade. Gretchen Blau is a customs brokerage manager at Logistics Plus in Erie, Pennsylvania.
1: So we've been keeping an eye on the negotiations to see if they would take place or not. And it's been a little bit back and forth as to whether or not these would be imposed. We have quite a few customers that import auto parts from Canada, so that was of concern. Even in the local area here, we're near a border crossing. We're about 2 hours away from Buffalo. You know, we have a lot of customers that do a lot of business back and forth across the border, so they were expediting shipments because, of course, the extra freight would be far less than 50% tariffs. I wasn't really surprised to see the can get kicked down the road because we've seen this in the past. In fact, last year there were tariffs imposed on Canada and Mexico that lasted 3 days and then they were rescinded. It's getting to be like, okay, yeah, this got pushed off again. The timing is different than we were told again. It leads to a lot of frustration in planning for our customers, for passing along information for us. I think, if anything, our customers' expectations of what we know ahead of time are lower, unfortunately. Prior to all these shakeups, they seemed to think we had some kind of insider information, and we would repeatedly tell them that, no, we don't, and I think finally that's coming across, that we're just doing the best we can with the information we're being given, and we're passing it along as quickly as possible to try and help our customers out. This afternoon and tomorrow we'll be hearing and what'll be crossing, and get an anticipation of the volume, and then it's kind of all hands on deck. All the administrative processes that need to be done to anticipate the tariffs, anticipate refunds. It's a big strain to the supply chain. Not only, us in customs, but just supply chain managers at the average mom and pop or a huge manufacturing concern. To de-stress, I always joke to everyone that my son has a dozen pairs of hand knit socks now to de-stress after work.
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0: Coming up.
1: Scrollable, vertical, no more than 2 or 3 minutes. 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
0: 2 minutes here, 3 minutes there. Where does the day go? First, though, let's do the numbers. Dow Industrial's up 119 points on the day, 0.2%, 53,463. The NASDAQ gained 41 points, that is 0.2%, 26,331. S&P 500 up 16 points, also 0.2%, 7,707. TJX Companies, parent of TJ Maxx and Home Goods and Marshalls, they raised their full-year profit forecast today. TJX plunged 4 2/10% because capitalism, that's the way it works. Competitor Burlington Stores increased 0.2% on the day. Justin was talking about prices for imported goods. Manufacturers often use raw parts that are imported. Caterpillar, maker of agriculture and construction equipment, slumped 2 9/10% on the day. 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
0: This is Marketplace. I'm Kai Rizdahl. I know it seems like forever ago, but you remember back in January, before the president's war with Iran, when the United States grabbed Venezuelan President Nicolas Maduro? Venezuela, the country with more proven oil reserves than anywhere else on the planet? Well, as it happens, there have been some announcements this week that some U.S. energy companies are expanding their footprint in Venezuela. So we figured today's as good a day as any for an update on the state of Venezuelan energy resources and U.S. interest therein. Marketplace's Elizabeth Trovall has that one.
5: Last night, Venezuela's oil minister, Paula Henao, spoke to Venezuelan state television from Houston, Texas. She's telling Venezuelans about new deals with U.S. energy companies SLB and Hunt Oil.
6: Esta última la firmamos con la empresa SLB, antigua Schlumberger.
5: She also told Venezuelans U.S. companies want to invest in Venezuela. But Bob Fricklin with S&P Global Energy says the country still has a lot of work to do.
7: Venezuela is on a sort of cautious recovery period.
5: He says the country has ramped up its oil production, a lot of which is getting refined in the U.S., but production is still just around 1.2 million barrels a day.
7: It's a long ways out to get back to 2 million barrels a day. It's a lot of money that needs to go. It's a lot of work that happens.
5: We're talking the 2030s and many billions of dollars. For now, David Goldwyn with Goldwyn Global Strategies says investments are more modest and coming from independent companies, and that the big players are watching and waiting as the country reforms its energy sector.
8: You just don't know if you're going to get nationalized. You don't know if your deal is going to hold. You don't know if the country is going to implode. And you don't know if the U.S. is going to reimpose sanctions.
5: But what these companies do know is that there's no resource in the world that's quite like Venezuela's, because getting oil out of the ground there is such a sure thing.
8: There are not that many places in the world where you can find large, long-lived resources where you don't have any geologic risk. Venezuela is that country. You know you're going to get the resources out, and you pretty much know what it costs to put them in shape to export.
5: You just have to manage the political risk above ground. I'm Elizabeth Trovall for Marketplace.

0: It's honestly amazing how much better stuff looks on TV, but I guess that's a whole different thing.
1: Yeah.
2: Oh, yeah.
1: Right. But it's good for recycling
0: sets. Yeah, no, totally. Yeah. It makes a lot of sense, right? And it cut down the investment that you guys had to make and, you know, all that stuff.
3: It's mid-morning on a Monday in mid-August. Chris Crema and Matthew Coe, the guys behind Knockout Shorts, it's a new Hollywood studio that's trying to change the way you watch pretty much everything, are showing me around their soundstage.
0: Let's look around. So we got this kitchen thing and the...
2: Yeah. This is the apartment.
0: Studio apartment.
1: These are my babies, so I'll try not to be a salesman on them.
0: No, go ahead.
2: What
0: is it about having a standing set that did it for you guys? Oh, wait, there's a courtroom?
2: Yeah.
1: Yeah.
0: You can't handle the truth.
2: So sorry, I just watched that. For this, it's like, why couldn't you have, you know, like a Judge Judy in the vertical space using this courtroom, you know? Quick, 2 minutes, small
0: don't
2: claims.
0: Lean on that. It's not a solid foundation. Whoops. Judge Judy in the vertical space,
2: yeah,
0: really?
2: Yeah. 2 minute small claims.
3: Look, that could work. We're at the new sets Knockout has built at Sunset Las Palmas Studios here in Los Angeles. Sets built specifically for vertical format filming. Knockout Shorts makes micro dramas, kind of like TV shows for your phone. Episodes are maybe a minute and a half or 2 minutes long. A series runs anywhere from 50 to 80 episodes. And in the year it's been around, Knockout has produced 10 shows so far, and they're hoping to ramp up production this year thanks to these very sets.
0: Here's the thing about these sets, right? These are now standing sets, I understand?
1: Yes.
0: So why is that special, and what does that say about you guys as a company?
1: Yeah, so just to make standing sets as simple as possible, standing sets means that this will not move. No one will take it down. It will basically live here permanently in this setup. Production designers and teams can come in. If they want to paint the walls, if they want to add stuff, that's great. But at the end of it, they have to reset it back. So basically, in theory, someone could come the next day.
3: They may look like traditional Hollywood sets, but standing sets are plug and play. They're fully furnished, rigged with lighting, everything. Crews can just come in and start shooting.
1: So then we come into this
0: bar
1: set.
0: It's like a little maze, man.
1: Yeah. I know. It's fun.
0: Oh, there we go.
1: Yeah.
0: Yep.
1: Little bar set. This will also be a coffee
0: bar,
1: shop.
0: Bar, coffee shop, right? Just depends on what you want to do with it.
1: Yeah. That's something about vertical video and low-budget filmmaking in general. You want to be able to kind of like, especially vertical because the frame's narrow, you can make a space, if you're smart
0: right,
1: about
0: whatever,
1: it.
0: Whatever you want.
1: Feels like three different locations.
0: Totally.
1: Yeah.
0: Totally.
1: Like we could shoot a scene over there and then turn the camera around and have a different location and shoot it here
0: right.
1: Like he's a coffee shop
0: totally
1: barista.
0: Thing.
1: Yeah.
3: The studio lot we're on, Sunset Las Palmas, had a hand in changing television history. The Lone Ranger and Mr. Ed were filmed here. The original I Love Lucy set is one stage over. And Matt and Chris are betting that microdramas could be Hollywood's next transformation. A report out from Omdia, that's a market research firm, found that last year U.S. cell phone users spent more time watching vertical videos than they did watching Netflix or Disney Plus or Prime on their phones.
0: What has this done for you reputation-wise? Because I'm sure, you know, in other, no offense, bigger places in Hollywood, people are saying, who the hell are these guys, man?
2: Yeah.
0: They're building standing sets.
2: No, I think it further solidifies our mission from the beginning of creating premium Hollywood-level content. And this is quite literally the convergence of Hollywood and the vertical space here on the iconic Sunset Las Palmas.
0: So what does that mean? Convergence of Hollywood and the vertical space?
2: Yeah, it's as Hollywood is trying to enter the vertical space. Like,
0: it's very buzzwordy, man. Help me out.
2: How do you bring people to achieve better quality in this format that's growing
0: right.
2: So fast. And in order to do that, you have to work with Hollywood. So that's what we did. Sunset Las Palmas, a very, you know, big Hollywood company.
0: Right.
2: We partnered with in order to bring verticals to Hollywood.
0: You guys are confident. You're ambitious. All of which, more power to you.
1: Yeah.
0: Not 6 or 8 years ago, what's his name?
1: Jeffrey Katzenberg.
0: Katzenberg and Meg Whitman spent like $2 billion and went zero in this space.
2: Yeah.
1: We haven't spent $2 billion. That's one. And two, I think that I think Quibi might have got a little bit unlucky as well with COVID, to be honest with you.
0: But they were 2018-19, right? I mean,
1: yeah,
0: you
1: but
0: know.
1: Then they launched 2019 and then COVID happens and everyone's inside, everyone's watching Netflix.
0: Having nothing to do but watch their phones.
1: Yeah.
0: Hello? Could have been.
1: But I'll tell you how it started in Asia. In Asia, it started with everyone commuting to work and wanting something to watch.
3: Microdramas are huge business in China. Last year, microdrama revenue beat the $7.5 billion Chinese movie box office.
1: big credit to all the Chinese companies that started it. What they realize is we need to match the model that everyone has been watching for 10 years, which is scrollable, vertical, no more than 2 or 3 minutes, about as much as your attention span. Yeah. And Quibi, I think, was 10-minute episodes. And obviously, the budgets were much higher than right. the budgets we work with. Right. So it's kind of a business about scale.
3: Knockout has a budget of about $250,000 per series, which is, yes, peanuts in Hollywood. But microdramas are low budget because they have to be. They don't have money coming back until after people have watched it, and that's if they watch it at all, because it's a per-view business model.
0: Sorry, just through my brief perusal of what did you guys do last night. So, like, you get 4, 5, 6 episodes for nothing, and then you got to start paying, right? And each
2: exactly.
0: of these little minute and a half, 2 minute things
2: yeah. yep.
0: end on something of a cliffhanger.
2: Yeah.
0: So, you know, I got pulled into like 3.
2: Yeah. Nice.
0: It worked.
2: Okay.
0: It worked. You know.
2: but
0: that's basically the business model, right? I mean,
2: it
0: the first couple are free.
2: Right. Exactly.
0: Yeah.
2: The first couple are free, and then there's a paywall in which you have to pay for coins in order to unlock the rest of the
0: right.
2: season
0: right.
2: or, you know, buy a subscription to watch
0: right.
2: weekly.
0: Right.
2: Yeah.
1: But the model's changing as well, and we're changing with the model, and that's actually something that we're excited about. With TikTok entering the space, TikTok's model's totally different. It's free to watch the entire series, but it's based off ad dollars. So I think that in terms of who's able to watch verticals in the States, it's going to change a lot because you don't have to pay.
0: That's just got to be a giant pain in the butt for you guys, right? Figuring that out?
2: The TikTok model?
0: Well, the TikTok model, who pays, who doesn't, whatever, right?
2: Yeah.
0: Idea that it's, look, you're in an industry that's changing really quickly,
2: yeah.
0: but the business model of that industry is changing as you look at
2: yeah.
0: it.
2: Yeah. Yeah. You know, our legal column is pretty steep.
0: Yeah. I bet.
2: You know, like transparency is very important for us as an independent studio. So, you know, we've gotten to a place where we're setting the precedent on what that looks like for independent producers who want to make something, sell it to a platform who may or may not, you know, share data.
0: Which is,
2: you know, a big key factor. So, yeah, you know, it's going to evolve in many different ways, and we're here for the ride.
0: I was just going to say, you guys are along for the ride.
2: Yeah.
0: Pretty exciting, no?
2: Very exciting.
0: Good stuff. Thanks, you guys. Appreciate it.
2: No, of course.
1: Do you want to see the rest of the
2: sets?
0: There are more sets?
1: Yeah, we got a hospital.
0: What is this?
1: Bunch of
0: all right,
1: yeah.
0: let's go.
1: Your office.

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2: I'm Alexis Madrigal. 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The move could make San Francisco the first city in the country to operate a public bank. We dive into what they are and how it all might work in San Francisco. That's tonight, right here on KQED.
1: Coming up in half an hour at 8 o'clock. 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
3: This is Fresh Air. I'm Dave Davies. We're talking about the military challenges the United States faces 5.5 months into the war with Iran. There's been considerable reporting in the American media about the depletion of U.S. weapons stockpiles and the continuing threat Iran can pose to American bases and allies in the Persian Gulf region. Our guest is Stacy Pettijohn. Pettijohn is a senior fellow and director of the Defense Program.

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1: Well, people are out and about, and there's a concert at Shoreline. Maybe that's why there's traffic on the peninsula. Here's Al Rogers. Tell us more about it. 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
2: Hi, good evening. Absolutely, that is the reason why you're seeing stop and go in both directions of 101 through Mountain View. Northbound 101 first slows, in fact, at Highway 237 Sunnyvale up to Amphitheater Parkway. It's bumper-to-bumper southbound from Embarcadero to Shoreline. Also, roadwork out in Brentwood tonight has eastbound lanes of Highway 4 closed between Balfour Road and Byron Highway until 5 a.m. Al Rogers for KQED.
1: Well, thank you so much, Al. 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We're going to start the evening broadcast of this morning's forum program beginning next. And then at 10 o'clock tonight, we're going to meet Allie Truitt. She went from a Yale swimmer to a shark attack survivor to Paralympic silver medalist in just over a year. She says her comeback took more than physical recovery. With help from her coaches, she had to rethink who she was and what she could accomplish. We'll hear her story tonight at 10 with Kelly Corrigan Wonders.
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4: From KQED in San Francisco, I'm Alexis Madrigal. San Francisco voters will decide in November whether to set up a public bank, a city-owned financial institution that could manage city funds and make loans. If voters go for it, and the idea appears to be polling quite well, San Francisco may become the first city in the nation to begin establishing a public bank. But when you think about it, how would such a bank work? Where would the money come from? Who would make lending decisions? How would it be different from other municipal funding tools? There's a lot of questions. We're going to try and answer some of them this hour, right after this news.

0: Live from NPR News, I'm Giles Snyder. The federal government's debt hit a new high today, $40 trillion. NPR's Scott Horsley reports just covering the interest payments is now the government's second largest expense.
1: The government is spending more than $1 trillion just paying interest on the debt this year. That's more than it spends on defense or Medicare and trails only Social Security. The federal debt has doubled since 2017, and is expected to grow by more than $2 trillion this year alone. Maya McGinnis, who heads the Committee for a Responsible Federal Budget, says that's remarkable at a time of low unemployment and no pressing government crisis.
2: We used to borrow during bad times, but now we borrow during bad times and good times.
1: People who lend money to the government are demanding higher interest rates, which is also driving up the cost of private borrowing for things like mortgages. Scott Horsley, NPR News, Washington.
0: The Israeli military has announced a rare criminal investigation into two high-profile attacks during the Gaza War, including one investigation in which a 5-year-old Palestinian girl was killed. A film about her death was nominated for an Academy Award. NPR's Daniel Esther reports.
3: The film is called The Voice of Hind Rajab. She was the sole survivor of her family, who was killed by Israeli fire as they fled Gaza City. She called Palestinian paramedics for help in this recorded call. As the paramedics tried to rescue her, they too were killed by Israeli fire. Later, the girl's body was found. Now, more than 2 years later, the Israeli military announced a criminal investigation into that incident and into last year's killing of 15 Palestinian rescue workers in a single attack. Soldiers crushed their vehicles and buried the dead in a mass grave. Israel says it will not open criminal probes into three other attacks that killed aid workers from World Central Kitchen and Doctors Without Borders. Daniel Estrin, NPR News, Tel Aviv.
0: Moderna, one of the major forces behind the COVID vaccine, is announcing groundbreaking work against skin cancer. NPR's Sydney Lupkin has more.
4: Moderna has been studying a treatment for the deadly skin cancer melanoma. It combines Moderna's mRNA-based cancer therapy with Keytruda, an existing drug made by Merck. The treatment improved outcomes for melanoma patients who have already had surgery to remove their cancer. The Moderna therapy is a personalized mRNA cancer vaccine that uses the patient's own tumor cells to train the patient's immune system to fight their cancer. Moderna says adding the vaccine increased survival time for patients without the cancer returning or spreading to other organs. That's compared to patients treated with Keytruda alone. The mRNA-based therapy has not yet been approved or evaluated by the Food and Drug Administration. The new results have not yet been peer-reviewed or published in a medical journal. Sydney Lupkin, NPR News.
0: Moderna shares surge following Wednesday's announcement. This is NPR News. Secretary of State Marco Rubio is expected to meet with his Canadian counterpart at the White House tomorrow as a trade deal seems to be in the works. Key terms of the agreement that would avert President Trump's 50% tariffs on Canadian imports remain unclear. However, President Trump said Wednesday the deal is very fair to both sides. Trump postponed the tariffs. Negotiators now face a Saturday deadline to finalize the agreement. The government of Liberia is accepting 1,200 immigrant detainees over the next year. NPR's Vanessa Romo reports deportations to the African nation are set to start as early as tomorrow.
5: Liberian officials say the government has made the necessary preparations to receive the first batch of 20 individuals later this week, and that it will welcome the detainees not as criminals but as guests. It added they'll be free to leave the country or remain and apply for asylum. The deal between Liberia and the U.S. is one of more than 30 such exchange agreements that the Trump administration has struck in its second term, according to Human Rights First, a nonprofit group that tracks deportations. The Liberian government said it's not a quid pro quo. It hasn't received any compensation in exchange for participating in the program, but it will receive support to help manage the program and strengthen its migration system. Vanessa Romo, NPR News.
0: Forecasters warning Hawaii residents of the potential for more rough weather after Hurricane Lala left two people dead over the weekend. National Hurricane Center says conditions appear ripe for a tropical depression to form in the coming days. Forecasters say too early to tell the storm's track, but it could approach Hawaii by the weekend. This is NPR News.
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7: Bay Area weather forecast. It looks like we're going to start out with clear skies and pretty mild temperatures, mostly in the upper 50s and even low 60s. We'll get some patchy fog after midnight. That'll hang around a little bit in the morning along the coast. And then sunshine again today, tomorrow rather, and temperatures ranging from the 60s to the upper 80s for the most part.
8: Welcome to Forum. I'm Alexis Madrigal. Our banking system is remarkably complicated. There's been enormous bank consolidation over the past few decades, too, leading to massive market concentration. Numbers are a little wobbly, but the four biggest banks control trillions and trillions of dollars, with the top 10 holding more than 50% market share. In these massive institutions, there's all kinds of complex infrastructure to leverage money, manage risk, and skim profits. Wasn't always like this. The old SNL, savings and loan, once had a simpler operating model, taking money from a community and lend it back out for residential real estate. Wasn't perfect. Some SNLs were undercapitalized, others were explicitly racist, some were both. But it did keep a community's money circulating there rather than absconding to the giant pool of money in the sky to be invested in pork belly futures or weapons manufacturers. That's an old idea, though, the SNL. Maybe some of banking's problems could be solved by a different kind of public institution, one that keeps a city's dollars being lent out to the residents of that city for housing and infrastructure. This idea is on the ballot in San Francisco this fall, and as we'll discuss, sort of in Berkeley, too. So we thought we'd get you read in on this idea this morning. Joining us first, we've got Alice McFadden, City Hall reporter at the San Francisco Chronicle. Welcome.
9: Thank you. Great to be here.
8: And we've got Misha Steyer, spokesperson for the San Francisco Public Bank Coalition. Welcome, Misha.
10: Thank you. It's a pleasure to be here.
8: So, Alice, let's just talk about the measure on the ballot, what people in San Francisco will actually see. There's this proposal in November. What are voters actually deciding on?
9: Yeah, great question. So Proposition B, if it passes, would create a legal framework to create a municipal finance corporation in San Francisco, which is a precursor institution to a public bank. It sets out rules and structure for what this would look like and enshrines them in the city charter. It gives the city the ability to stand up the bank, raise money for it, staff it, begin issuing loans at some point down the road.
8: Yeah. Because the issue is, it's not like there's a specific model here, right? There's no other city. They can just go, oh, let's look at how Jacksonville did this, right? I mean, this would be a kind of first of its kind thing.
9: Yeah. Yeah.
8: Misha, so given that, what is the kind of public bank that's sort of being envisioned here in San Francisco?
10: Yeah. So there, public banks are a very common feature of the global economy. A quarter of the world's banking assets are held in public banks. So there are a lot of models to look at. They are relatively rare in the United States. But the model, the way San Francisco kind of came together around this vision was the Reinvestment Working Group was created by the supervisors in 2021 to scope out this plan, mm-hmm. a business plan, governance plan, viability study for our public bank, for our city. And the way I like to think about it, you know, public banks, all the different models, there's really just kind of a spectrum of, sustainability and impact, right? And it's just, where do you want to land on that spectrum? And
8: What do you mean? Yeah.
10: The beauty of public banks is they both, make some money, right? Like they make returns mm-hmm. and then they issue, affordable term loans for mm-hmm. community needs.
8: Yeah.
10: So, a bank could be, more subsidized and have greater impact, or a bank could be more on the sustainable end, just making sure that it doesn't require continued subsidy, doesn't need, we even see public banks that, don't return a profit because the people in that place choose to subsidize it. But the vision for that the Reinvestment Working Group came up with really is one more on the sustainability end of the spectrum, really grounded in a plan to protect public funds, understanding that this is the first municipal public bank in America, and we have all the more responsibility to make sure that it succeeds.
8: So let me ask kind of the ultimate dumb question, was where does the money come from to lend out? What happens there?
10: Yeah, so banks lend money in part based on deposits they receive. So not every dollar a bank lends is a dollar that a bank has, one-to-one squirreled away somewhere. Certainly there is still, capital reserves, there's collateralization. It's not all based on deposits, but sounds strange to say out loud. Banks lend dollars, your dollars,
8: right,
10: in
8: yeah.
10: part And so that's a benefit that is majority enjoyed by private actors in the private market in America. And
8: but I mean, like, who is going to put money in this bank? Just for really
10: like,
8: basic.
10: Be the depositor.
8: Yeah.
10: Yeah, this is not going to be a bank that you or I can open a checking account at. The vision for this, it's really going to be large institutional depositors, you know, way down the line after the bank is up and running, has a credit rating. This is not like the first thing it's going to do. But the hope for their deposit base would, of course, be like the city of San Francisco. There's tons of interest from philanthropic institutions who'd love to see this. Union trusts. There's a, like anyone who would want to see the San Francisco Public Bank succeed has some money and needs a place to deposit it, and they'd rather not deposit it in, you know, a large Wall Street bank that's also financing fossil fuels, weapons. If they'd like to see it deposited in a bank that aligns with their values, they'd deposit it in the San Francisco Public Bank.
8: Alice, let's talk a little bit about the politics around it on the Board of Supervisors.
9: Yeah.
8: Who's behind the proposal? What are they saying about it? Who's opposed, if anyone?
9: Yeah, so the charter amendment was introduced by Supervisor Cheyenne Chen. This has also been something that Supervisor Jackie Fielder has worked on for a long, long time, and something that she has been a really strong proponent of. It passed the board by a vote of 9-2 to get on the ballot. Supervisors Alan Wong and Stephen Sherrill were the no votes there. Mm-hmm. So it does enjoy this pretty broad base of support on the board. And I do think that it's important to say that this is sort of a progressive policy that is the brainchild of, you know, progressive advocates in San Francisco.
8: Yeah, there's like a Elizabeth Warren webinar on it. How long do we know would it take for a bank to get up and running if the voters would approve it in November? Do we have a sense of that?
10: Yeah, it would take, the vision is it would take 3 years after we put some money into this project to get a bank charter. That's the goal. That's the ability to take deposits and lend on it. This measure does not dedicate funding to start that bank. So it could take, it'll take as long as it takes for San Francisco to find the money to start the bank, to start that 3 year clock to get that bank going.
8: Got it. But I mean, don't we have the money if it's going to come from basically like tax revenue? Couldn't we just put it in there once it's there?
10: That would be the most surefire way to start the bank, would be for us to put money in there. But the beauty of Prop B is that there's a lot of opportunities to capitalize green financed institutions outside of San Francisco. So recently, Biden's climate bill, the GGRF fund, just had a major victory in the appeals court. And is there's billions of dollars there available for capitalizing things like green banks. So state interest, philanthropic interest, again. It doesn't need to be capitalized by money from San Francisco. That being said, if we want to make sure it happens, then that's the way we do it.
8: So I know you've been working on this for, you know, 5 years, 6 years, something like that. How has the sort of idea of a public bank in San Francisco changed over time? Is this sort of like where we set out? Like, we, you know, this was the target to have this kind of bank, or, you know, have things kind of evolved along the way?
10: That's a really great question. I think, you know, over the, certainly 10 years ago, you know, when we got started, we didn't know quite as much ourselves as activists about this. So I think over the years, you know, working with, you know, people like the city treasurer, bankers and stuff, we've really come to appreciate a bunch of benefits of public banking, like beyond just the top line ideological ones that were so motivating to us, right? Like we got started, the coalition was formed around opposition to the Dakota Access Pipeline and trying to combat the finances of fossil fuel and finding that, you know, there was no alternative for where our city deposits could go. And so, you know, we just wanted to create an institution initially that could facilitate that. And the more we go, the more we learn about like, wow, there's all these wonderful programs, you know, that if there could just be a little bit more flexible lending in between could have way more impact. There's, you know, programs at the Bay Area Air Quality District for people to electrify their homes, but they have really flexible 3 year terms. And if we had something that could make that a 5 year, 7 year term to unlock all these wonderful things. So I would say the way it's changed, it's just gotten more sophisticated as we've appreciated that it can do all these wonderful things for our
8: I mean, one of the models that people look at, which I thought was pretty interesting, was this sort of original kind of progressive era bank in North Dakota founded by farmers. You know, you can go look up reports that are sort of like North Dakota Bank application for public banks in California. You know, there's all this kind of stuff. Do you think like that North Dakota bank is like pretty applicable to what we're trying to do here in San Francisco, or is it more like a spiritual inspiration?
10: I would say it is, you know, not directly one-to-one applicable. Like, we're not proposing, you know, that San Francisco back our public bank with the full faith and credit of San Francisco, like North Dakota has set up for them. That being said, they're a wonderful resource for our movement. You know, it is really funny because there's these guys from North Dakota who are by no means like Liz Warren people, but they've got this bank and it works and they just want to tell people about it. So they really, I mean, I would say there's a lot of inspiration on the practical level because people have been doing this for 100 years. Mm-hmm. It's incredibly successful. And every time the question of like, you know, the cost of this bank comes up, I just keep remembering that the Bank of North Dakota was capitalized with $2 million 100 years ago and has turned $600 million in profit to the people of North Dakota. So, like, what we're doing is really, yeah, the real inspiration from North Dakota is that once you start something like this, it's going to last for lifetimes because everybody loves it because it works.
8: We're talking about a proposal to create a public bank in San Francisco. It's on the November ballot for San Francisco voters. Of course, putting it on this kind of longer pathway to an actual usable financial institution for the city. We're joined by Misha Steyer, spokesperson for the San Francisco Public Bank Coalition. We've also got Alice McFadden, City Hall reporter with the San Francisco Chronicle. Can hear from opponent of the bank in a little bit. And of course, we also want to hear from you. Do you support the idea of a public bank? Why or why not? What are your questions about how a public bank in San Francisco or in your community could work? You can give us a call. The number is 866-733-6786. That's 866-733-6786. Can email forum@kqed.org with those questions or find us on social media, Blue Sky, Instagram, or Discord. I'm Alexis Madrigal. Stay tuned.
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8: Welcome back to Forum. Alexis Madrigal here. We're talking about the proposal to create a public bank in San Francisco. It's on the ballot in November. So if you're a San Franciscan, you will see it there. Other folks just, you know that this is part of a national movement to create public banks. It's sort of getting going in different areas. Right now we're joined by Misha Steyer, spokesperson for the San Francisco Public Bank Coalition. We've got Alice McFadden, City Hall reporter at San Francisco Chronicle. And we want to add Prasad Krishnamurthy, who's a professor of law at UC Berkeley School of Law. Welcome.
12: Thank you. Glad to be here.
8: So, Prasad, I have looked at, you wrote an op-ed, essentially in opposition to the idea of the public bank. What is it you don't like about the idea?
12: Sure. Let me first say what I do like about the idea, because I think Misha and I, for example, are probably more in agreement than we are in disagreement about this issue. And it's that first, you know, I don't think that the private market in areas like affordable housing and in green finance will deliver the type of lending that San Francisco or broadly that society wants. When a market does lending, for example, in housing, a person can afford to buy housing if they can, you know, afford the rent, and the rent reflects the cost of the building and maybe some competitive return for the landlord or for whoever owns it. But what if a person can't afford that rent? The market doesn't do anything for that person, but as a society, we want everyone to have access to affordable housing. Similarly, the market won't price in the environmental benefits of particular infrastructure. So there's a real role for public lending, and I think I'm in agreement with the advocates of the bank for creating an institution in a city or a state or any governmental entity that could do that type of lending. But I think
8: so your opposition is more to like the specific form of the public bank.
12: It is. And it's really to having it operate as a bank as opposed to as a municipal finance corporation. And so it's worth dwelling on that difference for a while. I hope I'm not slicing things too thin, but the costs and benefits need to be out there as far as the public debate. Now, what makes a bank unique is that the bank issues deposits. And so, for example, many consumers have bank accounts, and when we have a bank account with a deposit, it means we can demand our money back from the bank whenever we want, and the bank has to provide it to us. And so if a municipal bank is to issue deposits, it's taking on that kind of a financial obligation. And as the proposal currently stands, it's doing so by also getting deposit insurance and then being regulated by the FDIC. I think issuing deposits and being regulated by the FDIC is a bad idea. But the city could just create a municipal finance corporation, seed it with its own money or with money from grants that are there for green financing and the like, and issue other kinds of financial obligations, things like bonds, for example, that won't put the city in as risky a financial situation and won't require it to be overseen by the federal government, the FDIC, the Federal Deposit Insurance Corporation.
8: Misha, over the years, I'm sure you've been thinking about different ways of doing this kind of municipal lending. What do you think about what Prasad is saying?
10: Well, there's benefits to being regulated by the FDIC other than just deposit insurance, so that's part of why that's being sought as well. I would say the deposit taking is part of the benefit in that it's, you know, the ability to take deposits and issue loans on that. That's more lending activity for the kinds of things we're trying to see, like affordable housing and green improvements in our city. And so the function as a bank is part of what makes it so exciting, is it that it's going to allow for more of the resources we need in the city. So the deposit insurance, the high collateralization requirements, the high capital reserve requirements, these are all ways to prevent and mitigate that risk. This is going to be the most regulated bank in America, subject to all the typical regulations any private bank would enjoy, plus the regulations we've added in state law, plus we're trying to add with Prop B right here. All of that, like, technical stuff I mentioned, on top of which we have this democratic oversight of it being a publicly controlled and democratic body. So when it comes to risk for public funds, this thing is designed top to bottom to prevent that.
8: Yeah, it's interesting to me. I just listening to your answers from earlier today, it seems like part of the reason to become a bank is because the bank maybe has greater, longer-term potential as a city institution. Would you agree with that?
10: Yeah, that reminds me, a big reason it's exciting to have a bank. Banks make money. This is not just something,

0: Aisha would want to do?
1: You know, I agree. A municipal finance corporation that does lending and that gets money from outside sources. For example, deposits are one way to get money from outside sources, but you can also just issue other kinds of debt and get money from outside sources. I think that is a very important way for the city to think about doing this kind of investing. But, you know, the truth is, you know, regulation doesn't create a profitable institution. I could have, with the best intentions of the world, the most professional staff, the best outside consultants, I could start a restaurant tomorrow and it could not work out. Because it's a business and businesses are subject to risks. And a bank is going to make loans and then it's going to take some of the proceeds of the loans. It's going to pay that back to depositors. It's going to pay its employees. And to make money, its revenue has to exceed its cost. That may happen for the San Francisco Bank. I hope it would happen for the San Francisco Finance Corporation, but it might not. And so the institution has to be robust to a situation in which that doesn't occur. And what deposits do, and this now there's a lot of literature on this, is create very fragile financial institutions. The truth of the matter is most lending in the world doesn't take place in banks anymore. It takes place in finance corporations and in private credit, which don't issue deposits. And they don't issue deposits because it's a risky way to organize a financial institution. And I don't think we need to do that as well.
0: That's interesting. I mean, Misha, let me throw this at you from a listener on Blue Sky, which I think is one of the things you were trying to address in your last answer to. Listener says, a city-owned bank seems like a solution in search of a problem. With endless opportunities for corruption, who will get the loans and why? Credit unions are responsible to the communities that they serve. I'm really interested in this question of who will get the loans and why. Let's just say that this, you know, this ballot measure passes, let's say a funding source is created. You know, these kind of underwriting decisions, are complicated, right? Has, Alice, have the advocates for the public bank sort of talked about underwriting or the supervisors who've been, backing this proposal?
2: Right. Yeah. So one thing that Prop B does lay out in detail is the, sort of leadership structure and the oversight structure that would govern the bank. And it is really designed, quite intentionally to insulate against potential corruption or even against kind of political whims as the city swings one way or the other. And the way it works is, if it passes, elected officials would appoint a 9-member oversight commission, and then that 9-member oversight commission would in turn pick, I believe, 5 directors to serve as the, you know, executive oversight and leadership of the bank. And those, that board of directors, those people would be qualified people with professional experience.
0: They keep saying bankers. They'll be bankers.
2: Right.
0: Yeah, right.
2: Yeah.
0: Yeah, yeah. Let's bring in a caller here. We've got Will Toastburn, who is from Public Bank of the East Bay and the Keep Berkeley Local campaign. Welcome, Will.
3: Hi, Alexis. Thanks very much.
0: Yeah, yeah. So I'm really curious. There is a something similar cooking in the East Bay, but what's going to actually be on the ballot in Berkeley? Because it is a funding source for a public bank in the East Bay.
3: Yeah, exactly. So similar to the folks in SF, you know, there's been organizing processes around setting up a public bank in the East Bay for many years. And we've actually taken the step of setting up a campaign committee and gathering signatures and putting a ballot initiative on the City of Berkeley ballot this fall to raise taxes to provide the initial capital for a public bank in which Berkeley will be the initial owner and will provide that initial capital tranche through a parcel tax to start a public bank. And so that's what voters are going to be considering this fall in the City of Berkeley.
0: And so how would the public bank in the East Bay work? It wouldn't just be Berkeley, right? Isn't it supposed to be Alameda County and a couple cities too?
3: Yeah, so the multiple cities in the East Bay, Berkeley, Richmond, and Oakland have passed resolutions supporting the idea of a public bank of the East Bay with a capital plan, with a business plan that would invest in affordable housing, clean energy infrastructure,

0: small businesses and nonprofits. And, you know, one of the things that we struggled with was finding what community is ready to put up that initial capital. And in conversations with community residents in Berkeley, city leaders, there was clearly a lot of enthusiasm about Berkeley wanting to be the one to take this step. You know, while once the bank is established, there are options for both ownership as well as deposits, as Misha's talked about. We found that taking this directly to voters was the best way to get that really crucial initial capital needed, that to then apply for FDIC, certification, et cetera, et cetera. And so really the enthusiasm from Berkeley voters and from Berkeley leaders is what led us, on this path.
1: Got it. And what is it? Just going to be like a little small property tax, right?
0: Yeah, yes, it's a small parcel tax, time limited. It'll raise around $50 million over 5 years, I think $55 million. And, you know, has exclusions for folks who, you know, it'd be burdensome for.
1: Yeah. Last question before we let you go. If this thing passes and the money starts to go into some account awaiting an institution to receive it, are you guys like there? Have you like crossed the finish line of like, okay, we've got a public bank, or what happens then?
0: Yeah, I mean, there's going to be lots to do to implement the plan that the city has approved, and governance structures to be set up. But there are, you know, rules about this being, as Misha mentioned, similarly a bank run by the public, an independent bank, right, with representation from communities and leaders. And so, you know, there will be steps to be taken, including application to the FDIC. Mm-hmm. But that will be happening in parallel with actually the capital being raised. Mm. And we really think that's going to build a momentum to set up a really successful public bank for Berkeley.
1: You know, I said it was the last question, but I lied. I have one more, actually. I'm, you know, in San Francisco, there's been a lot of this effort to to dial in the governance, it sounds like, right? Like, who's going to, how exactly is this thing going to run? Have there been sort of parallel efforts in the East Bay?
0: Yes, absolutely. You know, our business plan talks a lot about governance. I think governance is really one of the key distinguishing factors of a public bank from the private banks that we see not serving our communities well, right? The idea of a bank and a lending institution and being able to move capital being determined not for the profits of shareholders, but for the needs of communities and by communities themselves, that's one of the key things that we're looking to bring to Berkeley. And so we've thought a lot about governance. There's more to think about, and Berkeley leaders and residents have been very involved. But lots of thoughts about governance for sure.
1: Cool. Hey, Will, thanks so much for calling in from Public Bank of the East Bay. Thanks so much.
0: Thank you.
1: Prasad, you just heard Will. I imagine that you have similar critiques for what's happening in the East Bay as you do for what's happening in San Francisco.
2: You know, I think Will raises a number of important issues why cities are looking into moving in this direction. And as I said, you know, I think establishing a kind of municipal financial corporation to do responsible lending, socially responsible lending with a different kind of governance structure, not driven by profits. These are important ideas that cities should pursue. But I think one of these governance questions, which is of great concern to me and I think is worth airing, is getting involved with the FDIC. Now,
1: I've always thought of the FDIC as a good thing, Prasad. Go ahead. I'm really curious.
2: That's right. And here, you know, I'm speculating a bit, but this is important. And it's that, you know, that for decades, the FDIC has been thought of as one of the most nonpartisan and fair, unbiased change, you know, no real change across administrations, regulators in the country. But I don't necessarily see that as being true going forward. And if San Francisco is to create a public bank and that public bank is to be regulated by the FDIC, there is nothing to stop an administration in Washington from directing the FDIC to do things to that bank just to make a political point. And the FDIC has tremendous power over any institution it regulates. So that is, I think, a concern. Whereas I would be much more comfortable if whatever municipal finance corporation had to deal with state bank regulators and that's it. Or state financial regulators, and they can do so by not being a bank and not issuing deposits and not getting insurance from the FDIC.
1: Yeah, that's interesting. Misha, why don't you answer that one? I mean, is that a possibility that you could just have state bank regulators?
3: It's definitely an interesting proposal to hear from a critic. Certainly, we are also regulated by the DFPI. You know, there are advocates who over the years have been concerned about a Republican-controlled FDIC being a major impediment to getting our bank charter for our public bank. That being said, you know, we can't make our plans as advocates on, you know, trying to project what's going to happen in Washington in 2 or 3 years. And I feel like, you know, certainly there are other regulatory and oversight solutions. I think, you know, the need for the FDIC in addition to the DFPI in part was politicians in California really wanting to see some party external to California having a role in the oversight. So there are other solutions to that, but we're, you know, we're on this track and we're not proposing deviating from that right now.
1: Alice, have we heard anything from the mayor on this one?
4: We have not. He has not taken a position on this one way or the other.
1: Huh. Interesting. Mm-hmm. But no comments, just like, oh, yeah, my best to both sides.
4: And nothing yet. We'll see if that changes.
1: Oh, that's interesting. Mm-hmm. We are, of course, talking about a proposal on the November ballot to create a public bank in San Francisco. We've got Alice McFadden, City Hall reporter with the San Francisco Chronicle. We've got Misha Steyer, spokesperson with San Francisco Public Bank Coalition. We've got Prasad Krishnamurthy, who is professor of law at UC Berkeley School of Law. We're also, of course, taking your questions. We're going to get to a bunch of them in the next segment about how this would work, how, you know, the exact precise model. Do you support the idea of a public bank? We'd love to hear those thoughts as well. 866-733-6786. If you can't get through there, you can email forum@kqed.org, or you can find us on Blue Sky, Instagram, or head over to the Discord. I'm Alexis Madrigal. Stay tuned for more right after the break.

Coming up in the next hour of Forum with host Mina Kim, you've likely heard NPR health and science correspondent Allison Aubrey's award-winning stories on consumer health and wellness, aging, and food. Now Aubrey has a new book about finding meaning beyond career achievement and parenting. The book is called Your Turn, How to Create a Midlife You Love. 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

0: Welcome back to Forum. Alexis Madrigal here. We're talking about proposal on the November ballot for San Franciscans to create a public bank in San Francisco. If you're in Berkeley, you're going to see something a little different, but similar around a public bank on that ballot. We've got Misha Steyer, spokesperson for the San Francisco Public Bank Coalition. We've got Prasad Krishnamurthy, professor of law at UC Berkeley. And we've got Alice McFadden, City Hall reporter with The Chronicle. Johnny Oakland writes in to say, so are you telling me that cities like San Francisco, Berkeley, and Oakland, who can't balance a budget to save their lives, are supposed to be good stewards of a bank? Alice, have you heard that type of sentiment? Do we know anything about, you know, I saw general support for public banks as a polling thing.
1: I haven't seen any recent good polling on this. But I will say that that idea of trust is something that Supervisor Alan Wong expressed when this came before the board this summer. He did raise this question of, like, establishing a public bank requires a lot of faith in the ability of San Francisco's government to be a good steward for a really important institution like this. And he kind of questioned whether that trust is there right now.
0: Yeah, his quote was this from a KQED story on it. Said, you know, in a moment like this, asking voters to commit San Francisco to potentially running a financial institution is asking for trust the city has not yet earned. Then he goes on to say a bunch of other things. Our city's track record shows that meeting those demands is harder than it sounds, even for institutions designed with the right intentions. What do you think, Misha?
2: I think anyone who's concerned about the capabilities of politicians managing city budgets should support Proposition B, because the vision laid out in this is that all loan origination is going to be made by professional bankers hired by the city, working with a fiduciary duty to the city and its bank. The board will oversee those people. The politicians will appoint the board. So the entire vision is that this is bringing in professionals who have, you know, decades of experience in underwriting and loan origination. The bank is even going to partner with credit unions and CDFIs in participation lending. So making entirely use of professional resources to do this. You know, the politicians will set the vision and make sure that the bank is on track with that vision. But at no point will a politician be able to try to get a loan made or not made. Those decisions will be entirely staff-based. There will be a board overseeing that. The politicians will just be telling the board, you know, did we see some affordable housing?
0: Having known some bankers in my day, I am a little worried of finding bankers willing to take the pay cut presumably they'd have to take to work at a public bank versus, you know, Chase.
2: You know, one of the interesting things about my journey is that I have encountered a lot of bankers who would do that, who, especially as, you know, they've learned about money their entire lives, they'd like to see it go to the places they think it should. They understand the profit motive. They're not mad at people about it like some of my other friends are, but they totally understand that with the system we've chosen to set up, the money's not going to go where it needs to, and they would like to see that change. If someone would propose a different system, I think they'd be happy to work there.
0: Let's get some of these callers here. Ken in Alameda, welcome.
3: Hi, Alexis. We've been constant listeners to the Forum ever since we moved to California about 10 years ago. We've been members of credit unions and mutual banks for quite a while, and we like that model better than a regular bank. I worked for a bank for a couple of years, and I really disliked their practices and attitudes, and I'm just wondering why a credit union or a mutual bank isn't the model to be used.
0: Yeah, thanks for that question, Ken. Misha?
2: Yeah, we love credit unions, too, and the model is to partner with them. I think the simple answer is that credit unions don't have enough resources on their own to provide the benefits, you know, I've enjoyed from them to everyone. And I think on top of that, as wonderful as credit unions are, it is really important to us to have some democratic control over public finances and the public's money. So credit unions, you know, it's wonderful they have a nonprofit mission, and I trust many of them in that. But at the end of the day, there's no substitute for democracy.
0: Let's bring in Christine in San Francisco. Welcome.
4: Hi. I'm 78 now, but in my early years, I worked in the antitrust division of the Justice Department in Washington for the section that oversaw bank mergers. And I also did a stint at the Federal Savings and Loan Institution group. And I just wanted to offer a little perspective. My bottom line is I don't think this is an insane idea, although I do think it's a good idea to hash out exactly how this would be formed. But, pardon me, but savings and loans associations were designed and regulated just to fund home loans.
0: Mm-hmm.
4: And they did not pay the same kinds of dividends or interest that commercial banks paid,
0: mm-hmm.
4: and still they were thriving. And they arose out of, in the early part of the century when the banks didn't make loans, groups of people would simply get together, pool their money, and then one person would buy a house,
0: right.
4: and then they would pay it back, and then another person
0: right.
4: would
0: the
4: get
0: B&Ls, money. The B&Ls, right? Isn't that what they were
4: right.
0: called?
4: Yeah. So they this became an entirely federalized way of looking at that. Then in 1984, savings and loans were deregulated along with banks, and they simply couldn't compete because they had a wholly different regulatory
0: yeah.
4: structure. But I fundamentally just wanted to offer that there have been many types of financial institutions historically, and there's nothing kind of crazy about this.
0: Yeah.
4: But I, too, have some concern about the level, if you'll excuse the expression, of democracy in this, given that I include myself, often have opinions that are not particularly educated. And consequently, how do you balance that with the need for professional and perhaps regulatory.
0: Christine, it's such a, God, what a glorious call and excellent background on those things. And I think you're right. I mean, I have this question too about, you know, underwriting depth and scale understanding versus like, hey, we should have more, you know, affordable housing. We should have more green infrastructure. Presumably, Misha, though, that is the job of these professionals inside the public bank, is to sort of translate the sort of public will around some of these things that we'd like to have that we don't have as much of, like affordable housing or green infrastructure, to here's the loans we're actually making to affect this this policy.
2: Couldn't have said it better myself. Yeah, that is the idea, is that you know, where the public's will comes through is in priorities, in, you know, after a long period of time, you know, maybe replacing the board member if those priorities aren't being reflected in the bank's operations. But at no point will a politician be able to direct someone to make a loan or not make
0: mm-hmm.
2: a loan.
0: Mm-hmm.
2: It would take, you know, if they were not satisfied with a loan that had been made, that you would need to mm-hmm. see, you know, every elected office that has a appointing powers over this board to agree with it. It would take years. Like, this entire system is set up to create that distance, mm-hmm. that professionalism, and still at the end of the day, the people in charge are the public, but, you know, those inputs are not going to be like us, you know, making loan decisions like, oh, we really want a new football stadium. Please lend to that. That's not how it's going to work.
0: Yeah. Nate writes in to say, you know, I'm not a finance guy. I'm a tech guy. But my understanding is that the reason that so much market share is controlled by such a small number of large banks is that banks benefit from economies of scale and have a tendency toward centralization. It seems that creating municipal banks is an attempt to roll back the process of centralization and is creating small, less efficient banks. Why not aim for a larger system, such as a California state bank or a financial institution, so that the people of California could all benefit from the creation of the bank and the bank would benefit from the larger base? Prasad, pros and cons to trying to go statewide versus, you know, city by city.
5: No, I think there are a lot of benefits to that for the reasons the caller says. And for example, the Bank of North Dakota is a statewide institution. So for the same reasons why some entity in charge of consolidated lending for a municipality can really serve needs that the market doesn't serve now. And the credit unions and thrifts, they're doing the best they can, but we can't expect them to do more. I think the role for the government is important here. And it's true. The same argument, I think, is true at the municipal level, and it's true at the state level. One of the callers raised this issue of public trust. You know, can we trust the public mm-hmm. to do this kind of lending? And I think we just have to recognize as a public that the city already does this. The city has a housing trust fund to put money into affordable lending. It does bond issuances for different kinds of infrastructure, some green, some not. So the city is in the business of doing financial intermediation for this type of lending already. Mm-hmm. What this would just do is create a rational structure around which all that could be done and overseen. Mm-hmm. Now, I've said that I might prefer a different way to organize that financially than the current proposal, but I think these are, you know, there are important reasons why cities and even states are potentially trying to move in this direction.
0: I also thought it was kind of funny, that comment, given that the U.S. government cannot balance the budget, and yet the Federal Reserve is the institution on which the entire, you know, global economy depends. So I don't know. We seem to be willing to put some trust in some interesting places. One question, and maybe, Misha, maybe you know this. Maybe you know this. I just want to see if we can get this question answered for this listener. Mike writes in to say, I would like to know how much was allocated by the Board of Supervisors in 2021 and how much was spent researching the topic.
2: All in, I believe it was $300,000 to hire the banking consultant and,
0: And start to figure it out.
2: Yeah, that plan cost about
0: that. Yeah, yeah. I also was curious too, Misha, why has this required so many different pieces of kind of, you know, state legislation, and then, you know, these different components at the municipal level too? Is it just because banking is like a hyper-regulated sector? Is that why?
2: Yeah. I would say the main reason is that we understand this is a relatively new proposal, despite, you know, municipal banks being very common, despite, I love sharing this fact, sorry, a little aside. One of the top 10 largest banks in the world by assets under management is a municipal bank. The Shanghai Pudong Development Bank.
0: Wow.
2: The municipal banks can scale. There's a lot of,
0: yeah. Cool. Another listener in Oakland writes, as a retired commercial banker and former chief credit officer for an Oakland-based CDFI commercial bank, I'd suggest the founders of the East Bay Public Bank prepare carefully when engaging with the FDIC. Founding group will need deeply experienced bankers to obtain FDIC approval and state banking authorities approval too. What they're attempting is definitely not easy. If it was easy, others would have already done it. I've seen a few try and fail.
2: I'd say, you know, the listener is right in that, like, that's why it's taken us this long, is we are doing it right. It is a lot of steps. There's a lot of pieces. And I think, you know, certainly some members of our coalition are of the political opinion that that may not be an accident, that, you know, this benefit for the public is, you know, denied, and that people who currently enjoy it and have a lot of money in our system would like to keep it that way.
0: Yeah. Let's bring in caller Ali in San Jose. Welcome.
6: Hi there. Thank you for taking my call. I must apologize first if the topic of my question has already been discussed. A gentleman was calling about establishing a public bank in Berkeley, mm-hmm. and the way they wanted to finance it was through raising parcel tax. My question is, aren't there other ways to raise the money for the bank?
0: Mm-hmm. Yeah, we thanks so much, Ali. We don't have the Berkeley folks with us anymore. But, Misha, you have explored these other models of, like, all the different ways that you could get money into the coffers, right? I mean,
2: yeah, San Francisco does have a lot more options than a place like Berkeley does. So, you know, we, for example, the gross receipts tax is something here that people have looked to that I don't think Berkeley could sustain. I do know that Berkeley's tax, to my knowledge, is the smallest one I've seen. It's like 8 years and
0: 5 years, I think.
2: 5 years, yeah. $10 million a year. It's very, it's as small as it seems it could be. So I'm not familiar with like a ton of other options for Berkeley to raise money this way, but I know that the advocates were really conscious of the cost.
0: Yeah. Yeah. I mean, Alice, how would you say that the public bank fits into the overall kind of picture at City Hall right now, where it does feel like, you know, the progressives have kind of been on their heels. It's a quite like moderate set of supervisors. Like,
1: yeah, I think that's an interesting question. I mean, it is important to emphasize that this has been something that's been in the works for many years. Mm-hmm. Going back to 2011, former supervisor John Avalos introduced, a proposal to look into something like this. Mm-hmm. So this is not this like brand new idea that's coming out of nowhere. People have had a lot of time to sit with this and think about it. And I also think that, you know, there is enthusiasm for some of the overarching goals that the public bank would finance, like environmental initiatives, funding for small businesses, and affordable housing. These are things that are priorities for a lot of elected officials in San Francisco, whether they're more on the progressive end or closer to the moderate side.
0: Yeah, yeah. Misha, so as we come into the run up to this this election, do you guys think you're going to win this thing?
2: I think we are. That being said, everyone should volunteer. We're going to lose if you don't. But at the end of the day, this has built so much consensus over the years. It is a really broad movement. We have the support of the San Francisco Labor Council, the majority of the Board of Supervisors, State Controller Amelia Cohen's endorsed, the Climate Emergency Coalition, every affordable housing developer in the city. So this is something that, I think the only thing that would keep us from winning would be a big attack from the big banks, which is something that we could see, right? We're very aware that this is like a fundamental challenge to them. So what is important is that this movement not end in November. You know, I'm confident this measure will pass because we're not asking people of San Francisco to put all this money for it. It's just like, here's a great set of rules for this idea. If anyone wants to start a public bank, this is a great way to do it. It's been really thought through. We don't have to commit the money to it. You know, we'll determine as together, like when and if and when it's appropriate. But, you know, this has been a movement to this point. It's going to keep being a movement. This is something that is not, this is our first election as the public bank movement, but this is just one more step in a bunch of steps we've taken, and we're going to keep taking because we're doing something for the future of San Francisco. We're building something that's going to be here forever.
0: We're talking about the proposal on the November ballot to create a public bank in San Francisco. Been joined by Misha Steyer, spokesperson with the San Francisco Public Bank Coalition. Thanks for joining us, Misha.
2: Thank you. It's been a pleasure.
0: Prasad Krishnamurthy, professor of law at UC Berkeley School of Law. Thanks so much for the thoughtful critiques, Prasad.
5: Thank you. My pleasure.
0: We've also had Alice McFadden, City Hall reporter with The Chronicle. Thank you, Alice.
1: Thank you.
0: Thanks so much to all of our callers and listeners for your questions and your ideas contributing to the conversation. I'm Alexis Madrigal. Stay tuned for another hour of Form Ahead with Mina Kim.

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1: Well, here's some info about road work in the San Ramon Valley. Al Rogers.
2: Causing the slowest traffic we're seeing in the Bay Area right now, this is northbound 680 from Alcosta Boulevard up to Sycamore Valley Road. The two right lanes closed through that corridor until 5 a.m. Also a bit sluggish in Oakland due to roadwork on westbound 580 between Park Boulevard and the MacArthur Maze. The two left lanes shut down until 5 a.m. Al Rogers for KQED.
1: Well, thank you so much, Al. And this week in the Mindshift newsletter, school absences remain stubbornly high since COVID closures 5 years ago. It's a complicated problem, but the debate is not only over why it's happening, it's how schools count or agree whether a student is absent or not. Get the details in the Mindshift newsletter. 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It's KQED San Francisco and KQEI North Highland Sacramento. 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

0: From KQED in San Francisco, I'm Mina Kim. Coming up on Forum, after years of chasing news stories and crashing on deadlines, NPR health and science correspondent Allison Aubrey began to wonder who she was outside of her career and role as a mother. It was an experience many women had at her age, Aubrey discovered, and building on her health reporting and her own personal story, she wrote a book called Your Turn, How to Create a Midlife You Love. We'll talk to Aubrey about her path to a happier midlife and the women she profiled who reinvented themselves after 50. Join us.
1: Live from NPR News, I'm Giles Snyder. At the White House Wednesday, President Trump spoke to reporters about the emerging deal that would avert Trump's 50% tariffs on Canadian imports.
2: As you know, the 50% tariffs across the board were going on against Canada today. And they called yesterday and they gave us the points that we had to have. Very fair deal for both.
1: The import taxes on Canadian goods were to take effect Wednesday, but Trump hit the pause button. Negotiators now face a Saturday deadline to finalize the agreement. Secretary of State Marco Rubio expected to meet with his Canadian counterpart at the White House Thursday. The United Arab Emirates says it is suspending all trade with Iran after it came under an Iranian missile attack. NPR's Hadil Al-Shalji reports.
3: The Emirati Ministry of Foreign Affairs announced that it was halting all trade, commercial exchanges, and financial transactions with Iran until further notice after what it called, quote, regional escalations. On Tuesday, the UAE's defense ministry said Iranian missiles fell in open water. The Iranian foreign minister denied the allegation. The UAE came under intense fire as Iran targeted U.S. installations in the Gulf and Jordan at the beginning of the almost six-month war that shows no sign of ending. The latest sanction will put increasing pressure on Iran as the U.S. prepares to expand its economic restrictions on the country. Hadil Al-Shalji, NPR News, Istanbul.
1: The national debt now stands at a record $40 trillion. The Treasury Department's announcement Wednesday came just 5 months after the national debt hit $39 trillion. Experts say the growing debt is already affecting Americans by raising borrowing costs and lowering wages. Authorities in Pennsylvania say an airplane pilot was killed in a collision with a state police helicopter. The collision happened Wednesday night at a small airport in Carlisle, northwest of Philadelphia. Both state troopers aboard the helicopter survived. The FAA and the National Transportation Safety Board investigating. A former employee turned whistleblower told jurors Wednesday that Meta had a culture that obsessed with user numbers and pushed safety to the side. NPR's John Ruich has more on the landmark child safety trial underway in California.
4: Arturo Bejar worked as an employee and consultant at Meta, focused on user safety. He testified that the culture of the company, created by CEO Mark Zuckerberg, made it, quote, practically impossible to effectively address known risks to teens. Bejar said features that the company has introduced are, quote, designed to fail because they're optional and not the default. Bejar is a key witness for a consortium of states that have sued Meta, alleging that it violated consumer protection and child data protection laws and lied to the public about risks its platforms posed. Meta denies the accusations. And to note, the Chan Zuckerberg Initiative, a charity founded by Zuckerberg and his wife, is a financial supporter of NPR. John Ruich, NPR News.
1: And you're listening to NPR News. President Trump has chosen a White House insider to lead the Food and Drug Administration. Dr. Heidi Overton has worked on several of Trump's health initiatives and is currently a deputy director of the White House Domestic Policy Council. She will need Senate confirmation to succeed Dr. Marty McCary, who resigned in May. There are about 40 rural emergency hospitals in the country that receive a monthly federal stipend to stay open and preserve care in remote areas. But as Macy Byers with Nebraska Public Radio reports, some are still struggling.
5: Both of Nebraska's rural emergency hospitals had a rough week. Gardin County Health Services announced Wednesday morning that it had filed for bankruptcy to restructure contracts it can no longer afford. CEO Sam Pennington says the $300,000 monthly payment from the federal government has helped stabilize revenue, but it's still hard to keep up with expenses. On Tuesday, the Nebraska State Auditor released a report alleging the CEO of the other REH in southeastern Nebraska personally spent nearly $40,000 on the hospital's credit cards. The hospital leader resigned immediately. Considering the hospital receives that monthly government stipend, the audit also found its bank balances were low. For NPR News, I'm Macy Byers.
1: Prince Harry and his wife Meghan are reportedly returning to the UK with their children. Britain's Daily Telegraph newspaper says King Charles III was told of the decision on Sunday, but was not told about it during the couple's visit last month. The Telegraph says Harry and Meghan's two children have already enrolled at British schools and will start classes in September. I'm Giles Snyder. This is NPR News.
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0: Welcome to Forum. I'm Mina Kim. You've likely heard NPR health and science correspondent Allison Aubrey's award-winning stories on consumer health and wellness, aging, and food. Now Aubrey is out with a book about finding meaning beyond career achievement and parenting. Aubrey is approaching an empty nest with two sons in their 20s and a daughter in high school. Her book is called Your Turn, How to Create a Midlife You Love. And listeners, how did midlife hit you? Or if you're not there yet, what do you hope this period will be? Allison, welcome to Forum.
8: Oh, it's so wonderful to be here. Thanks for having me.
0: Great to have you. So your book, it's both a how-to guide, but also a very personal reflection of how destabilizing initially midlife felt for you. And I did wonder what it was like as a journalist to be so open about your personal life.
8: Yes, well, there is a bit of memoir in here. I have to tell you, in the first process of writing the book, I was writing some early chapters and I would send them off to my editor and she'd write back, too much like an NPR story. Need more of you. And so literally, like anything else in life, the more you try it, the more it's like building a muscle. So like bit by bit by bit by bit, I was saying a little bit more about me. So yeah, there's a little bit of memoir in here, but mostly it's a guide for you, the reader. So yeah, it's, yeah.
0: Yeah, yeah. I just so many women I know who go into journalism, they do it because they're more comfortable telling other people's stories.
8: Absolutely. I have been telling other people's stories for 25 years. So putting myself into the middle of it, it was something completely new. And I think I kind of stepped into that very early on. About 2 years ago, I started a series called How to Thrive as You Age. And as part of that, I did a story about the Patexnik Longevity Institute at Northwestern University. And I was pitched the story as an exclusive, and of course, as a journalist, and someone's giving you the story and no one else, you kind of think, ah, yeah, I want to do that story. So, you know, I find myself in Chicago at the Patexnik Institute. I'm rolling my sleeve up in the name of science, in the name of telling a good story. And the whole point of the research at the Institute, at least for their first study, is to help discern a person's biological age, which is your personal rate of aging, like indexed against your peers, compared to your chronological age, which is the number of, you know, candles on your birthday cake, like the number of years you've actually been alive. So I thought, like, oh yeah, I'm gung-ho. This is a cool story, cool science. And I kind of unwittingly put myself right into the middle of that, into a day long of tests where I learned a whole lot about myself that I wasn't expecting to learn. And I think really the book started that day, because I was thinking to myself, Allison, you're not just reporting on aging, you are aging. And if you're going to do this well, you're going to have to slow down a bit.
0: Yeah, I mean, it's so true. At this stage, we are going through so many physical changes. And there were also a lot of other signs for you that
7: you did need to take a turn for yourself. For example, you know, you share you had the nickname Smiley, but yes. you didn't feel so smiley anymore.
8: That was just an outward expression. And yes, I mean, early in my life and career, and I would call myself a joyful sort of upbeat person. But yeah, there was a time when I really felt like I was running to stand still, you know, sort of coming out of the pandemic where, you know, we here on the science desk were reporting often until 10, 11 o'clock at night, waking up mm-hmm. to do up first at 5 o'clock in the morning. And that went wow. on and on and on and on. And I think I was burned out without realizing it. And part of those tests at the Botoxnik Institute, I mean, a couple of them, for instance, one, they put this, strapped this device on me to read all the electrical signals of my heart over a kind of a period of time. And they picked up some little irregularities. And when they gave me the news, I was super freaked out. And they're like, no, don't worry. This isn't like AFib. You know, this is kind of lifestyle related. It's sort of like being over-caffeinated, being always on, right? And interestingly, by cutting caffeine in half and finding more time for meditation, those irregularities actually went away. So, yeah, I mean, you know, why it took the health reporter 25 years to figure out that I was subject to the same things that I've been reporting on, that, you know, stress can really run us down and that, you know, burnout can make us feel like we are running to stand still. I certainly felt that moment. And that's when I decided, you know what? I'm going to write this book. And it entailed taking a sabbatical, sort of leaving the newsroom and going on what I called a curiosity tour.
7: Yeah, I was really struck by this line where you say you knew you needed to do something different. You said, I felt stuck between feeling that it was time for something new and not knowing how to find that something. Did some of the thrill and excitement of your job wane as well?
8: You know, I really think that I have gotten to a point where what I do is very well practiced. And there's an upside to that, right? It's wonderful to feel competent in life and to have something that you love to do, that you're paid to do. I love to say that my job has sort of given me 3 graduate degrees and I've been paid to do it. So I'm, you know, super appreciative and thankful for the career that I have had up until this point. I also think that at this age, I really started to feel like most of what I know wasn't getting on the air. You know, when you learn a whole lot of things and then you're very well practiced and reducing it and marinating it to its pithiest form, say, you know, 245 super spot, you know, that's a service to the listener. So there's nothing wrong with that, but it also leaves on the table, you know, a lot of things that I know. And I would say that the transition I've made in my own head is that I revere science. It's what I've been doing for the last 25 years. I love the idea you can use the scientific method to ask questions and answer them. But when I looked in the mirror at midlife, I realized a lot of the questions I was asking myself were questions of the heart. They weren't questions that the scientific process could necessarily answer. And so I needed to take time to explore that.
7: Yeah, you do share this really touching moment of crying in your son's empty bedroom after he left for college. And it wasn't just about missing him, right?
8: No, it's about shifting identities, right? You know, I mean, I think that when our children are going through adolescence, they're asking 3 basic questions, which is, you know, who am I? What's happening to my body with everything shifting at once? And what is my purpose? And it kind of mirrors those Eric Erickson steps, you know, like what Eric Erickson said, the question is, what is my generativity, which was his word for purpose. And what I have realized and come to see through my own children and launching them is that as they have been in this process of finding themselves in these teenage years, you know, we have words for that in our everyday nomenclature. We say that there's teenage rebellion. We could call things hormones, right? And we make room for our teenagers to explore who they are. When my own daughter kind of started her, you know, transition into adolescence, she's 15 now, you know, she was doing what teenagers do, kind of pushing me away. And while that hurts or stings in the moment, she's doing exactly the thing that she's supposed to be doing. And as she was doing that, sort of giving me, you know, these angsty vibes and sort of putting me over here to the side, I realized something. Oh my gosh, like I'm going through the same thing. I was almost like a mirror reflection. I was thinking, I'm asking myself those same questions, right? Like, who am I now if my life isn't completely defined by mothering and journalism? And like, what's happening to my body? And what is my purpose now? And these are hard questions to ask, but I have found that the people who ask them tend to do best in terms of embracing a next chapter, in terms of leaving something behind to start something new. And that is what is required if you want to make a midlife pivot.
7: I want to invite listeners into the conversation. Does Allison's story of entering midlife resonate with you? Have you struggled to know who you are outside of work or family? Did you find new happiness or meaning in midlife? And of course, what do you want to ask or tell Allison if you're familiar with her reporting? You can email forum at kqed.org. Find us on Discord, Blue Sky, Facebook, or Instagram at KQED Forum. Or you can call us at 866-733-6786. That's 866-733-6786. So Allison, you found comfort in the metaphor of the third turn. Can you explain it to us?
8: Sure. Well, I grew up in Kentucky, in Louisville. And when I was a kid, I went to Churchill Downs, which is the home of the Kentucky Derby. And when I was about 13 years old, I watched the race, and a horse that was in the back of the pack for much of the first half of the race suddenly found this surge of energy that no one was expecting. And the jockey and the horse, you know, sort of together magically pushed through at the third turn to the front of the pack. And later, my grandfather said to me, "Oh, Allison, you always watch the third turn because this is always where something unexpected happens." And I said, well, why here? And he said, "Well, you know, when you can see the home stretch, when you can see the finish line, a sense of urgency arises." Now, when I was 13, that did not settle in as a midlife metaphor, but I did remember it. And much decades later, it did strike me as this perfect metaphor. Because if you think about it, you know, there are going to be 3.7 million centenarians walking this globe as of 2050, which means, you know, obviously not all of us are going to make it to 100, but at a time when it is possible to make it to 100 or beyond, 50 is the start of midlife. So I call this quarter kind of 50 to 75, the third turn or the third quarter, if you will. Hopefully we all have decades ahead, but there is an urgency, right? It's a, if not now, when kind of feeling, you know, you got it. If you want a next chapter, the time to start thinking about it is now.
7: Yeah. Well, it really made you realize that this stage could be more and could probably come with incredible rewards too.
8: Absolutely. I think that, you know, the narrative that we're handed societally is that we are, you know, particularly for women, is that we're in this kind of slow fade, you know, like we've had the accolades, we've had the kids, and society does not expect much of us. I'm a Gen X woman, and I kind of feel like the script that we were handed is something like, you know, life in three chapters: learn, earn, retire. And the word retire drives me crazy. I don't dislike the concept. I think a lot of people are eager to get to the point of life where they don't have to show up to a job every day. And that's wonderful. But the term retirement, I mean, just listen, retirement, the word tired is right there in the middle of it. I know people 10, 20, 30 years older than me who are not tired. My own mother is 82, very vibrant. I do not look forward to just being tired. And so I was really thinking, like, how do we reframe, like, what is the better third chapter, if you will? And what I came to after dozens and dozens and dozens of interviews was like this concept of learn, earn, return, you know, return to like the kid within and turn to something new.
7: We'll have more with Allison Aubrey about hitting midlife after the break. Stay with us. I'm Mina Kim. You're listening to the rebroadcast of this morning's forum, so the producers are not here to take your phone calls tonight, but we're glad you're here listening. I'm Beth Huizinga, sitting in for Michelle Hennigan this evening, and the announcers and technical staff of KQED Radio are affiliated with the National Association of Broadcast Employees and Technicians, CWA, Local 51, AFL-CIO. Kelly Corrigan Wonders comes your way every Wednesday night at 10. Tonight, you'll meet Allie Truitt. She went from Yale swimmer to shark attack survivor to Paralympic silver medalist in just over a year. How did she do it? She says her comeback was more than just physical. You'll hear her story tonight at 10 here on KQED News with Kelly Corrigan Wonders. We expect it to be down to the upper 50s, low 60s tonight, and then tomorrow 60s to upper 80s for the most part.
0: Welcome back to Forum. I'm Mina Kim. After 20 years or more of giving herself to her job and her kids, NPR science and health correspondent Allison Aubrey knew she needed something else, something different, but didn't know how to find it. So using her curiosity and reporting skills, she went to figure it out. The result is her new book, Your Turn, How to Create a Midlife You Love. And listeners, share with us if you struggled initially as you were entering midlife. How did you find new happiness or meaning? Or if you're not there yet, what do you hope this period will mean for you? Does Allison's story of entering midlife resonate? You can tell us by emailing forum at KQED.org, by finding us on our social channels, on Discord, Blue Sky, Facebook, or Instagram, or you can give us a call, 866-733-6786, 866-733-6786. And let me go to Posey in San Francisco. Hi, Posey. Go ahead. You're on.
9: Good morning. Thanks. I love Forum. Been listening all my life. I'd like to tell a quick little funny story and then make a comment. When I first heard the topic, I thought of once someone said to my mom years ago something about menopause, what was it like or something, and she laughed uproariously, and she said, oh, my goodness, I was working too hard to make money to pay the rent and bills to have time to think about menopause. And most people, their lives, the reality is, do not change. They're still going to go to work. My mom and her friends in their 80s and up, still work, pay their bills. I mean, we have a good life, but lives for most people don't even include retirement in this country, to tell you the truth. So yeah. Although I think this is an important topic, it might just speak to a very surprisingly small section of people. So thanks so much, and I love your show.
0: Thank you for that comment, Posey. We have a similar one where a listener writes, self-reflection can be transformative. What a joy and blessing to have stress-free time to reflect and look inward to make choices. Some people never get this opportunity because they are struggling just to survive or suffering from too many responsibilities beyond their control. Allison, you had the privilege of a book leave, right, to help you take space from the daily grind, you know, for introspection. But how can people who cannot do that, you know, because they need the paycheck and to be at work every day.
8: Absolutely. Yeah. Thank you, Mina. Yeah. And Posey, thank you for that story. I am eyes wide open that particularly for women retire with 30% less than men, which often means that you don't ever stop working. And I am very clear that, you know, as a mom and as a worker, we never truly get beyond caregiving or beyond the paycheck. But what I'm finding at this stage of life is there's a little bit more mental space. And when I set out to write this book, I said, I will not talk to billionaires. I will not talk to super influencers. I will not talk to movie stars or Olympians. I want to find people like me, people who have been in the trenches, parenting and working for decades. And I was very mindful to find people. Most of the women in the book are still working. What I would say is that if you have an hour this week, that is enough time to start thinking about, like, what is a hobby I'd like to resurrect or something I'd like to volunteer to do? This is not about a sudden, you know, pivot where you leave everything behind, because we don't ever leave all of our obligations behind. But we find a little bit more mental space and a little bit more physical time to embrace new things or to return to things that bring us joy. I have found this to be true in all of the women that I interviewed, but I think it's important to point out that many people are still facing the struggle every day. I think the two things can live together.
0: One of the things that, you know, it requires is to be intentional, right, about that. If you just have that hour, what to do in that hour. And one of the first things that you realized was the need to figure out who you are now. What tools did you find helpful in answering that question?
8: Sure. So in the book, I include something called the Values in Action Survey. It's a survey that takes about 15 minutes. You can find it online. You can take a paid version or take classes, which are really interesting. You can also find a free version online. It takes about 15 minutes to fill out. And the whole point is to try to find out and mash together what are your strengths and how do they map with your values, right? Because at this stage of life, it's, you know, where most of us are sort of stepping away from the accolade focus of life and toward more of a legacy focus of life. And so what we do and all the skills that we've developed in our jobs and our careers, we can actually parlay those things into new pursuits and use our strengths in different ways. So I found it really interesting to go back and take this survey. Again, I had taken it as a young mom to sort of remind myself. And the answer is a little bit of the, you know, wherever you go, there you are. However, it did point me and remind me of like, oh, right. Yes, lifelong learning. That's a top strength for me, right? That fits into sort of curiosity. It's sort of a looking at a reflection of yourself. And it's useful to do because I think at this stage of life, it's been decades for many of us since we've asked ourselves like, oh, what lights me up, right? Because we've been just, as I say, I've been in this moon bounce of controlled chaos, jumping between parental duties and daily deadlines. So taking that pause, slowing down and doing this survey really helped me.
10: Another thing that you noted that I want to try is that you paid attention to when you would get into a flow state. Can you talk about what the flow state was for you and doing what?
8: Yes, sure. So, you know, back in the early 90s, flow had its moment because it was new science back then. And I think it's making

0: that I just mentioned have been likened to, you know, a euphoric state of time standing still. And thinking back to what you were doing when you felt something like that can be very good data point for moving ahead, because we can find our flow in a lot of different ways. Flow is not habit. You know, if you like to cook, you're not going to find flow by making a grilled cheese sandwich or boiling, you know, water for your pasta for the thousandth time. You're more likely to find flow when you're doing something a little challenging, pushing up against your skill set, so that there's growth there, and also in a kind of an immediate reward or sort of feedback. So it's really fun to go through the flow exercise. I map out in the book exactly how to do that. Mm-hmm. And it's a reminder of what you do that can really, like, stop you in your tracks, because you might find something like that again.
1: Yeah, I like how you describe it as a clue to how you want to spend your time in your third turn. And let me go to caller Maria in Ontario, Canada. Hi, Maria. You're on.
2: Hi. I came to being a mom at the age of 45, and that sort of deferred my experience with my child, teenage years, because he had some very challenging things going on with him that I had to hold his hand, his father and I had to get him through. So once he hit his 20s, he was sort of like in his teens. And so now I'm sort of going through that separation that maybe someone would have experienced when their child at 18 went off to university. I'm now doing it while he's in his mid-20s. So I've had to reposition myself of what keeps me interested in life and what I want to do with my next act. And I've been giving it a lot of thought and doing some traveling and doing my yard. And luckily, knock on wood, I am retired. But, you know, as all of us, I have to stay in a budget, so I do a lot of my house stuff myself and gardening and all that, just to keep everything flowing.
1: Well, I'm glad you were able to find your love of, you know, travel and other things, Maria, in this stage.
0: Yeah, I think that, look, these transition moments, they don't map to a particular age, and they don't just map with the empty nest years. I have had a few events lately where young women, 25 years old, have come up and bought the book and said, oh, you know, wow, I'm just kind of transitioning after college or grad school to a job, and this all sounds very useful. So I think the tools in the book are kind of gender neutral and are kind of generational neutral. I think they're really for anyone in a transition period asking what's next, and that can be brought on by a change in career, you know, a death, a divorce, you know, yes, the empty nest years, but so many other moments that can mark the beginning of a transition. And you mentioned loving gardening, and I love that, because gardening is one way to get into flow. It's also such a creative pursuit. I love this recent study that I was able to include in my book at the very end of the editing process, where people who spend time doing these creative things that they love, that they actually, science shows that there's a strong association between, you know, engaging with the creative process and kind of slowing your rate of biological aging.
1: Let me go next to Tara in Iowa. Hi, Tara. Go ahead. You're on.
3: Hi. How are you doing? I was calling because I found this topic very interesting. I'm 64 years old. And when I turned 50, I told my son, I have more years of living behind me than in front of me. So I'm living it on my terms. And the three things that I focused on is love, joy, and happiness. Since I turned, since 50, I've gone back to school. I've gotten my doctorate in nursing, a post-certification as a mental health nurse practitioner. I just spent a month in Vermont and moved my 75-year-old sister. We traveled 1,300 miles back to Iowa to live with me. And by the end of the year, I'm going to be starting my private practice in integrative chronic pain management and behavioral health. So I really just feel like that I'm just starting to live, because I don't worry about dating or boyfriends or having a size 26-inch waist. I don't care what I look like. I'm happy. I'm tall. I'm cute. And I just go on with life. So to me, this is my legacy work that I'm leaving to my grandson.
0: Oh, Tara, I would have included you.

0: opened my book. If I know. We had met a year ago. It sounds like you have the recipe. I love it. Love, joy, happiness, the doctorate, like, wow, the private practice. Everything you said there, wow, wow, and wow. I mean, doing things on your own terms, that's amazing.
1: Tara really does sound like one of the women you profiled, you know, in your book. I'm so curious. You did talk with such a wide range of people, right? From scientists and artists and a so-called bodacious biking babe.
0: Yes.
1: What were some of the, you know, key pieces of wisdom that really stayed with you that they imparted on you?
0: Yeah. Well, yeah. Okay. So just to name a few, a lawyer who didn't love lawyering, but, you know, kept doing it for all the obvious reasons that we all stick with jobs to, you know, get our kids through college and pay the mortgage, all of that. She left the law behind, opened a bookstore where she just loses herself in words every day and helps people find the right book for them. It's just a beautiful thing to watch her in her store. A nurse practitioner who continues to work part-time, but also joined a band, stepping on stage, like taking lead vocals. I heard her sing About Damn Time by Lizzo, you know, singing in this band in Maine. It's incredible. She worked really hard to get her voice back. A counselor who teaches Shake Your Soul Dance to help people just learn to dance again. And an editor who is a very shy, kind of button-downed woman who started taking improv in her late 50s and now performs in two improv troupes here in Washington, D.C. And the reason I bring her up is because I think there's so much to learn from her story. I think that throughout her life, she was very practiced and very much of a perfectionist, very at ease, you know, sort of as an editor, you know, working behind the scenes to make sure that every detail and everything was just perfect. But she didn't really feel like she had a voice, or she was hesitant to use her voice. And for a while, that was okay. It didn't bother her because she had purpose through being an editor. She became a mom. She was a volunteer extraordinaire. She then went on to start doing some political fundraising. And it was in this work where she watched other people stand up and make impassioned speeches. And she was the one in the background kind of sending the email. And she started to think, I want to be that person. I want to be that person who can take what's on the inside of me, that belief I have in whatever political candidate she was rallying behind, and share it. Like, I have the fire in the belly. I want it to come out, right? So one of her friends suggested an improv class, and her husband was sort of like throwing a little shade at her, like, oh, you know, like, are you going to be the oldest person in the class? You know, and even her mother said something like, oh, so you're funny now, you know? And nobody took it quite seriously when they've taken her other pursuits quite seriously. And yet she persevered. She goes into this improv class. She just was like completely addicted after the second class, she told me. And if you know anything about improv, you know that rule number one is to say yes and, right? It's like the default response on the stage is yes and, because that keeps the conversation going. And she said learning to do that on stage helped her realize how many times in real life that she wasn't saying yes and, that she was clammed up, right? That she wasn't, you know, she didn't have that voice that she wanted to have. So through improv, which researchers liken to exposure therapy for shy people, right? Like, it just puts you out there, and the first thing that comes to mind, you have to blurt it out. If you go on stage and somebody says, well, you're the grandmother, suddenly you're acting out as the grandmother. You don't have any time to stop and think. And that really helped her. So she's been able to take what she learned in improv and parlay it to all of these other chapters in her life. In her political fundraising group, she now says she's the first one to stand up if somebody needs to lead the meeting or give the speech. Like, she's not hiding behind her computer. And nobody is more surprised by her transformation than she herself.
1: Yeah, I remember you noting that her partner didn't even recognize her when she was on stage. I am struck, though, by the fact that, you know, she did have to overcome, I think, some pretty significant shade, right? Like you said, her, you know, husband saying, are you going to be the oldest? And her, you know, mom also saying, oh, you're funny. Those are not necessarily small things to have to overcome.
0: No, but I think she did it in community with a best friend. A best friend kind of said to her, hey, Joanne, let's take an improv class. And what she said to me was so interesting. She said, sometimes our friends can see in us what we need better than we can see what we need, you know? So it wasn't just her acting alone. Eventually it was, but it was a friend that led her to this class where she kind of had this aha, you know, experience.
1: Yeah. We're talking with Allison Aubrey, health and science correspondent for NPR News and author of the new book, Your Turn, How to Create a Midlife You Love. Also, Allison is creator of the How to Thrive as You Age project and a founding host of NPR's Life Kit podcast as well. What do you want to ask or tell Allison if you're familiar with her work? Does Allison's story of entering midlife resonate with you, struggling to know who you are outside of work or family and finding new happiness and meaning? If you're not there yet in midlife, what do you hope this period will mean? Are you finding some of the things being discussed also applying to you? You can email forum at kqed.org. 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You can call us at 866-733-6786, 866-733-6786. Nancy writes, I never liked the term retirement, and as a former teacher, I use summer forever.
0: Love that.
1: We'll have more with Allison after the break. And with you, our listeners. Stay with us. This is Forum. I'm Mina Kim.

0: Coming up tomorrow on Forum, the San Diego-based naval carrier USS Abraham Lincoln has been at sea for more than 260 days, months longer than originally planned. Sailors and their families are reporting food shortages, sanitation issues, and deteriorating mental health. Several crew members have reportedly attempted to jump overboard. We look at what the Lincoln's deployment reveals about the demands of the war in Iran and the military's ability to protect service members. 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Just search KQED Forum. Welcome back to Forum. We're talking about hitting midlife, the struggles it can bring, as well as the opportunities for reinvention. We're talking about with Allison Aubrey, health and science correspondent for NPR News, who has a new book coming out September 8th called Your Turn, How to Create a Midlife You Love. And you, our listeners, are sharing your thoughts, questions, and your own experiences with midlife or questions about midlife. Lara in Huntsville, Alabama is with us. Hi, Lara, go ahead. You're on.
1: I have to say I've really enjoyed this segment. It resonates with me, and I wanted to comment on one of the earlier callers about 20 minutes ago. I retired 2 years ago after my boys went to college and went through a whole procession of doing home improvement, getting back into making art, but it wasn't until I connected with my community on a number of different volunteer levels that I really felt the wholesomeness that I did at work, yet it was without the moon bouncing, as you said, between family and kids. And part of that volunteer connection is the mentoring that I'm able to do to younger people, as well as being mentored by older people in my community. So I really wanted to encourage people to reach out and get involved and feel connected that way. And it sort of assuaged the guilt that I felt because I was able to retire and not everyone is. And it made me feel whole again. Thank you for the segment.
0: Yeah, well, thank you for sharing that. That comment about guilt, is that something that you have heard that sometimes also needs to be worked through a process?
2: Yes,
0: in Lara's case, it was through, you know, giving and volunteering, but yeah.
2: Yes, absolutely. It harkens back to what we said before, that just the reality that not everyone can. I think, Lara, what I appreciate about your story is, you know, when you found yourself again living fully through volunteerism and mentoring, you know, there's a lot of interesting science around this. And I think the word purpose, which many of us get in real time at work, right? When I know when I walk into the newsroom, time stands still. I am busy. I'm living in the present tense the whole day. And you sometimes wonder, like, will I ever feel that again? That sense of purpose, that sense that what I'm doing has meaning and is offering something to others. One of the most interesting studies I include in the book, some research out of UCLA, and they looked at women who, many of whom were spending a lot of time by themselves at home watching TV. They had acknowledged feeling isolated, a lack of purpose, a lack of connection. And these women went and volunteered in a school for an academic year, and they were mentoring, and they found themselves being part of a community. I imagine them eating together and, you know, having a sense that they're part of something bigger. What was so interesting about the study is not only did surveys show that at the end of the year they felt better, but you could see the difference in their white blood cells. Like, scientists could literally measure a sense of purpose and connection in the white blood cells. So let me just explain a little bit. So in your white blood cells, you've got lots of genes, and the genes that regulate for inflammation, they were upregulated when the women at the beginning of the year, before the women had started this mentoring and volunteering, and the genes that regulate for the antiviral response, they were downregulated. So at the end of the academic year, there was another blood draw on some of these women, and the exact opposite expression, right? So all of a sudden, you see these genes regulating for inflammation, which of course you don't want too much of, chronic inflammation, get turned down, they're downregulated, and the genes that regulate for the antiviral response get upregulated. So it's really exquisite, you know, that people can feel a sense of purpose and scientists can actually measure it in your white blood cells.
0: Well, you know, it makes me wonder, as a health and science journalist, you know, you cover everything from science research and clinical trials to social media fads. So you know how overwhelming, right, all the health and wellness advice can be. What have you found are the, well, first of all, the essential things to be paying attention to,
2: sure.
0: especially in midlife, right? To reclaim your physical well-being at this time, but also how to navigate all of that information.
2: You know, I think one of the problems we have today is that we are swimming in a sea of information and that we are sold a lot of products, right? Not a day goes by where I'm not hearing about some kind of anti-aging elixir. You know, it's all over social media. It's all over everywhere. This idea that there's a magical supplement, that there is a magical pill, that there's a new peptide, there's a new injection, you know, and you know, the hype around these things is so far out ahead of the science. And I think the science shows that, you know, the things that really make a difference are some of the more basic things you've heard, and some strategies for longevity and health span are just kind of hidden in plain sight. You know, I mean, the obvious ones that you hear again and again are important. You know, exercise, it's really important to move your body. You know, eating well, it's really important to sort of eating well. But instead of getting lost in a sea of information or fighting over which diet is better and which is not, you can really strip this stuff down to a very, very, very simple formula. And in the book, I include something called the Brain Care Score. It's another free kind of questionnaire survey you can take. It asks about, you know, your diet, dietary consumption, your intake of alcohol, the amount of exercise you get, the amount of stress you have. Do you have a sense of purpose? It gives you a score. And then at the end of the process, it gives you sort of a roadmap to improve, to bring up your score. And so not all of us can, you know, take the life we're living now and immediately flip a switch and have a completely healthy lifestyle, right? Because there's a lot involved, right? Exercise, sleep, eating well, cutting back on substances, alcohol, friendship, connection. It can feel a little bit overwhelming, but there is a kind of do-it-yourself evidence-based model that you can find through this Brain Care Score. And the beauty of this is the Brain Care Score is a validated tool. Like, there's research to show that that a 5-point higher Brain Care Score is not just linked to less dementia risk and, you know, less risk of stroke and late life depression. It's also linked to all the things people die of. It's linked to a lower risk of heart disease, death from heart disease. It's linked to a lower risk of 3 most common cancers. So what's good for the heart is good for the brain. And there are simple strategies that you can follow to improve your score without getting lost in the sea of conflicting information that's out there.
0: Yeah. How do you separate what's quality and what's just trying to make a profit, you know, from the boom industry of, you know, personal growth? And
2: if somebody's making a paycheck from the thing they're selling you, that's a big red flag, right? Always, is there peer-reviewed, published research to show that the intervention or the thing that they're selling you can actually make a difference?
0: Yeah. Let me go to Lena next in the Bay Area. Lena, go ahead.
3: So thank you very much. This could not have been more timely for me. All that the previous callers have said, and Allison, what you said really resonates with me, because as you said, your work identity is so much a part of you, and I've had such a fulfilling career, 3+ decades in tech, exactly doing that, right? Solving challenging problems with people you love to work with. I've mentored so many of my younger colleagues and gotten such joy out of it. However, my mom needs me now, and I had to I've been wrestling with the decision on what do I do? Like, do I turn in my notice, right? And I did that. And I'm now counting down my days till I, you know, and exactly what you said. I don't like the word retirement either. I like return. I like rejuvenate. And I have also volunteered, and I just volunteered again as part of work and outside. And I'm looking forward to doing so much more of that. But truly, I love this. Very timely. Agree with all that has been said, and I will definitely buy your book and give it to a lot of my peers, right, who are exactly struggling with this, because I had so many sleepless nights thinking about this, because you think, oh, will I lose my identity? Like, what does that mean? How will I continue my relationships with the people that I, you know, so closely worked with and enjoy doing that, right? How do I maintain that and build new ones and, you know, foster that? So thank you so much. Truly amazing program. I'm definitely going to read the book, and I'm counting my days down as I, you know, turn in my last day shows up at work. I'm going to enjoy my farewell that people are planning for me and be there for my mom.
2: Well, thank you so much for that. I really appreciate that. Your mother's very lucky to have you. I'm very confident this is not your last chapter, that there's more to come. You raised something that I hear from a lot of people and that I think we need to address societally. And that's the concept of kind of like a step down career, right? Why do we have to go from all to nothing? And what happened to part-time work? People who are self-employed can kind of very gradually, you know, take fewer clients or fewer patients, or, you know, if they're teachers, fewer students. I think when you're an employee of a company, it's really hard, and we don't even have the language of step down. But I think that is one of the things that we need to address at the societal level, right? How do we take people who have these caregiving obligations, who mm-hmm. are very experienced and very committed and might not be able to work 40 hours a week, but could give 10 hours a week or 20 hours a week?
4: Yeah, it's so true. For a lot of people, they want to take their turn, but they still have to be a caretaker, this time to an elderly parent if their kids have, you know, launched, as you say, which is also true, a very universal feeling and something that also it happens in part because of societal issues. So Lena, thank you for bringing up so much. Let me go see if I can bring in Hugh from Hyattsville, Maryland. Hi, Hugh. Go ahead.
5: Hi. My story is a little different. I was 50 years old, and I had a week of use or lose vacation, and my wife didn't. I had been an airplane pilot for a long time, but it was, you know, a weekend warrior, kind of lonesome. You go out every couple of months just to stay current and fly around for an hour and then go home. Then I was looking for something to do with my week off, and I saw where I could go learn how to fly a hang glider in a week, maybe. And so I did that, and it changed my life. Mm. All of a sudden, I had this new lifestyle. It's not just a hobby. It's like this all-consuming desire to do this thing all the time. I became a poor employee and father, you know, missed my son's softball games, absenteeism at work. But, you know, nothing bad really happened. And 25 years later, you know, I'm still on that sort of midlife crisis. If this is midlife, I'm going to live forever.
4: Well, it sounds like you found your flow state in something. But, you know, Hugh's mentioning some of those things. And earlier, you know, we heard from that caller from Alabama who had mentioned guilt about privilege. But what it made me think about was actually that people also struggle with guilt, you know, from whether or not it takes time away from their partner or their kids, you know, things like that when you take your turn.
2: Yes. Yeah. I have a chapter in the book called Parallel Play versus Perilous Play. And that, I have to give my husband credit for that. He was sort of asking, you know, like when the concept everybody will remember from when you have toddlers, that young children will play next to each other, but they're not really zoned into each other. They're in their own little world, right? And perilous play, well, that's sort of self-explanatory. When does, you know, sort of a marriage start to maybe get into trouble if you're not spending enough time together? And one of the most reassuring things I learned in the process of writing this book is the concept of the Magic Six, which was developed by Julie Schwartz Gottman and her collaborators at the Gottman Institute. And their research really does show that the number of hours you spend together is not as important as the quality time. And she has like six important things that you should do together each week, which might only total like 6 hours a week, you know, of listening to each other and checking in with each other and turning towards each other and taking interest in each other's activities and hobbies, even if you're not sharing them, that can actually really keep a partnership strong. So that was eye-opening to me, and I think a lot of people are asking this question at this turn of like, oh, if it's my turn to do something new, for me to pursue my hobby or, you know, my bucket list trips, and that doesn't interest my spouse or my partner, is that a problem? And the answer is, well, each couple has to figure that out for themselves. But there's a roadmap there. It's called the Magic Six.
4: We're talking with Allison Aubrey. Let me remind listeners, you are listening to Forum. I'm Mina Kim. Let me go to caller Kathleen in San Jose. Hi, Kathleen. Go ahead. You're on.
6: Hi. I hope everyone's doing good today. So I'm 56 years old, and like Lena, I've been in the high-tech industry for a really long time, and I got laid off a couple of months ago, and everybody keeps telling me I'm so sorry. I'm like, you know what? That was the best thing that ever happened to me. Because I realized I hated my job. I got tired of getting out of bed in the morning and marching down my hall to my home office, being on WebEx meetings all day long, and filling out spreadsheets. I was like, I don't love this, you know? And so I became very isolated because, you know, you talked about isolation. And I used to be able to go out and meet with customers face to face, and that was the best part of my job. And so the last time I got laid off, like 11 years ago, my job was my identity. I got laid off and I was devastated because that's who I was. I was a director of sales for this big company. That's who I was. But now I've become to realize that it's what I do. It's not who I am. And when it happened this time, I was like, okay, that's okay. What's next? And I do not want to go back to high tech. And, you know, there's the fear of not having the big paycheck because, you know, last time I got laid off also, I got my yoga teaching certification. I love wellness. I love, you know, teaching people. And so I've got all these ideas about what I want to do, but they don't pay as much. You know, as what I was making. So I have a lot of decisions to make. And I love the concept of the third chapter because I feel like I'm entering that third chapter of my life. And, you know, I also don't like the word retirement. I'm just entering the next phase because you can never stop learning. Time's going to pass anyway. So do something you enjoy, right?
2: Well,
6: so I'm thinking about doing... Oh, sorry. Go ahead.
4: No. You're thinking about doing... Finish your thought.
6: Oh, no. I was just going to say is that I do want to do something around wellness. I want to especially help women that are going through menopause and women in high tech, you know, how to be well around that. But I'm still... It seems like such a big concept that I'm like, okay, I need to start putting pen to paper and figuring it out.
4: Well, Kathleen, thank you so much. And it really actually dovetails nicely with, we just have a minute and a half left or so, Allison. And I do want to ask you, like, how you work differently because you haven't retired, you haven't quit your job, but it sounds like to me, especially when you were talking earlier about wisdom, you know, the wisdom you've gained, but you can only distill it in 2 minutes. You know, how have you made certain changes and how do you encourage people who are contemplating this thing and it feels really big to start small?
2: Yeah, well, I found a through line for most of the people I profile in the book. As I listened to stories and documented them, and as we've just heard, all kinds of walks of life and different careers, but I found that there's kind of a formula or a through line for all of the women who made really interesting turns. And the first step was sort of to go inside, right, to do this self-assessment. And I heard that coming through loud and clearly. You know, we were talking about reframing and you know, sort of thinking about what comes next. You love wellness. How can you merge it with what you already know how to do? So you're already starting that inward process of what's calling your name. And then you're thinking to yourself, wow, how am I going to piece this all together? So the next part of the process is outward. So the first step is inward. The second step is outward. Now you start gathering with other women who are also interested in wellness and merging, you know, wellness for women in tech. You'll find your community there, find your people. And when you merge those two things, you know, the thing that you're natively interested in, where your heart's calling, and you connect with other people doing the same thing, that is the way to move forward.
4: Well, this is our Discord writes, I now have more time, yet I haven't found what I want to devote more of my time to, but I'm going on short hikes with a newish friend who's recovering from cancer. We knew each other from yoga classes and retreats, and now that we aren't working, we have more time to become friends. And I do have more time to contribute to the forum Discord. Really glad to hear that. I'm really glad to have you with us, Allison, for the hour. Thank
2: Nina,
4: you so much.
2: It's been wonderful. Thank you so much for having me. I loved this conversation. Thank you,
4: Nina. Allison Aubrey, health and science correspondent for NPR News. The book is Your Turn, How to Create a Midlife You Love. Thanks, Jared Sport, for producing this segment. 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
8: Kelly Corrigan Wonders is coming up next here on KQED Public Radio, plus an NPR news update. But right now, a traffic update. We're going to start in Oakland with a crash. Here's Al Rogers.
9: And we have this collision on westbound 580 a bit before the MacArthur Maze. The tow truck is now on scene clearing that from the right lane. Heavy stop and go on the peninsula. We have road work set up in San Mateo, southbound 101 between Highway 92 and Hillsdale. That has traffic backed up to 3rd Avenue. Al Rogers for KQED.
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10: Welcome to Kelly Corrigan Wonders. I'm Kelly Corrigan, and today, in the fourth episode of our Great Coaches series, I'm wondering what it takes to transform devastating loss into extraordinary triumph. I'm joined by Allie Truitt, the Paralympic swimmer who became a symbol of resilience after a shark attack just days after graduating from college left her an amputee. From that unimaginable moment to winning two silver medals at the 2024 Paris Paralympics, Allie's story reveals how the right mentors can help us discover we're stronger than we think. We'll talk about the incredible coaches who shaped her comeback, the power of trusting your work ethic over the voices of fear, and how singular leadership can emerge in the most awful circumstances. Join us. We'll be right back with Kelly Corrigan Wonders.
11: Live from NPR News, I'm Giles Snyder. The federal government has hit a new high water mark. The national debt now tops $40 trillion. And NPR's Scott Horsley says the interest payments alone are massive.
12: One of the biggest expenses now is interest payments on the debt itself. We're spending more than $1 trillion just on interest payments this year, more than we spend on defense, more than we spend on Medicare. And the government has to cover that interest tab before it can do anything else. Those interest costs have jumped by about 15% from a year ago. That's partly because there's more debt to finance. But it's also because the people who lend the government money are demanding higher interest rates.
11: Also Wednesday, global bond markets steadied after the Trump administration stepped in to stem an upward rise in yields. It sent the 30-year Treasury yield to its highest level since 2007 earlier this week. The Treasury Department said it will more than double the amount of government bonds that it will buy back. 5 years after the American pullout from Kabul, thousands of Afghan allies remain stuck in immigration limbo. NPR's Quill Lawrence reports many served alongside U.S. forces.
13: Afghans who supported U.S. troops in the 20-year war against the Taliban were often promised U.S. visas. More than 1,000 of them have been stuck at a U.S. base in Qatar since the Trump administration clamped down on immigration. That base is now vulnerable to missiles fired in the U.S. war with Iran. At least 150 people there are direct family members of American troops, including the brother of U.S. Marine veteran Sean Jamshidi.
14: Those individuals actually served with us, that we gave them like a promise, and if we don't keep it, then other people around the world will not trust us.
13: A State Department spokesman told NPR it is negotiating to send the Afghans from the base to an undisclosed third country. Quill Lawrence, NPR News.
11: President Trump has announced his nominee to lead the Food and Drug Administration. She's someone who has worked in the Trump White House, as NPR's Sydney Lupkin reports.
15: The president posted on Truth Social that he'd chosen Dr. Heidi Overton to be the next FDA commissioner. Overton would fill a vacancy left by Dr. Marty McCary, who resigned in May after serving 13 months in the role. Overton has not worked at the FDA before, but she has worked in Trump's White House, most recently as deputy assistant to the president for domestic policy. Overton trained as a surgeon. She also worked at the conservative America First Policy Institute. While there, she wrote opinion pieces opposing gender-affirming care and medication abortion. Earlier this month, the president signed a controversial executive order aimed at overhauling the childhood vaccine schedule. During that press conference, Overton praised what she called the historic action. To get the top FDA job, the Senate will have to confirm her. Sydney Lupkin, NPR News.
11: And you're listening to NPR News. The Kennedy Center says it wants to put President Trump's name back up on the Performing Arts Facility in Washington, D.C., but not before September 8th. NPR's Anastasia Siolkis has more.
16: The Kennedy Center board has proposed putting up a new sign that would eventually read, quote, "The John F. Kennedy Memorial Center for the Performing Arts, restored and renovated by President Donald J. Trump, endowed by the Trump Kennedy Center Fund." The last line would be added only if the fund reaches $100 million in donations. Additionally, the board is seeking to rename the center's physical grounds as President Donald J. Trump Plaza. In the same filing, the center argued that the much-discussed tarp that has been covering the complex's front entrance for months is necessary because of construction. Lawyers for Representative Joyce Beatty, Democrat of Ohio, asked Judge Christopher Cooper to make a ruling speedily, arguing they believe that the board will try to mount new signage as soon as possible after September 8th. Anastasia Tsoukas, NPR News.
11: A new judge will be on the bench for Thursday's hearing in Texas in the Carmelo Anthony case. Anthony is a Texas teenager convicted of fatally stabbing a 17-year-old athlete at a high school track meet. The judge who presided over Anthony's trial was ordered removed Wednesday. Anthony's legal team seeking a retrial, arguing that the trial judge enforced overly strict courtroom rules and gave an interview after the trial was over. Stocks are advancing in Asia, tracking Wall Street higher after the Treasury Department moved to ease pressure from the bond market. The S&P posted its first gain in 4 days. I'm Jael Snyder, NPR News.
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0: Welcome back to Kelly Corrigan Wonders. I'm Kelly Corrigan. Today I am talking with Paralympian Allie Truitt in the fourth episode of our Great Coaches series. This is a story about what it means to coach somebody through the unthinkable. Allie was a Division I swimmer at Yale with her whole life ahead of her. Just 2 days after graduating, she and a friend went snorkeling on vacation when a shark attack resulted in the amputation of her left foot and part of her leg. What followed was a remarkable road back to elite competition, guided by mentors who understood that sometimes the greatest coaching happens not in teaching technique, but in helping someone rediscover who they actually are. Allie's story isn't just about swimming. It's about the coaches, therapists, and family members who helped her realize, or maybe just remember, that she was stronger than she knew. Here's my conversation with Allie Truitt. Hi.
1: Hi, how are you?
0: Good, you sound great.
1: Oh, good, I'm glad.
0: How nice to see you.
1: You too, I'm excited.
0: I have had such a good time getting to know your story. What an addition to my life you have been. You've been totally inspiring. I'm like stopping people on the street saying, have you heard of Allie Truitt?
1: That's so sweet, thank you.
0: Did you have a great coach as a kid? Somebody who really showed you what great coaching can be and can do?
1: I did. So my parents are huge believers in the importance of mentors. And so from a really young age, I have three brothers, and my parents told me and my three brothers, if you see a possible mentor for yourself, run, don't walk. Those people will shape you into who you want to become. And I think that really helped me shape my thinking around seeking mentors, valuing mentor relationships, and pursuing them. And I've also had the good fortune of just being surrounded by so many incredible mentors.
0: Can I ask you, did your parents have really important mentors? Is that why that was so top of mind for them?
1: I think that throughout their careers and throughout their childhood, they can point to so many mentors. And I think they also learned about, you know, through their lives, what mentors did for them. And so to us, they were always saying, like, there are these people around you that you can learn from. And I think the biggest lesson too is, like, maybe not the biggest, but a big lesson is, leadership can look so different. Like, we have all these different types of leaders all around us all the time if we're looking. And so the message was prioritize looking for them and learning from them as often as you can. And so for me, it is through the watching and appreciating of my teammates, my professors, my coaches, my colleagues, my fellow Paralympians, and their different leadership styles that have helped me shape my own and really showed me who I aspire to be and who I can be.
0: It's so interesting to me that your parents inserted this idea that there's some responsibility on your end to be scanning for mentors, and that when you catch one, to put your hand out, introduce yourself, try to make a connection, and try to avail yourself of all these sort of small L leaders in your midst.
1: Mm-hmm. It is a true point. And one that I'm so grateful that they kind of made us aware of, because it is a gift to have someone spend the time and mentor you and show you who you can be and who you want to emulate. And so to be on the lookout, and that's not to say like go through life only looking for that, but in these interactions, did I like the way that person led? Could I take a mental note of something that I want to copy in my own leadership style or in the way that I treat a friend? Because that was probably, you know, when I was younger, what it was really coming off as. But that was the way it was kind of portrayed, of like those pieces that we can learn from other people. Think about it. Think about what you see, what you appreciate, what you maybe want to change, so that when you think about who you want to be in the world, you have lessons from everyone around you. One of my biggest mentors and greatest coaches I had since I was 12 years old in swimming. And he actually came back out of retirement of coaching to coach me at the Paralympics. So it's been this beautiful, long relationship that has developed. And I think, you know, when I think about 12 years old, 13, 14, he was someone, his name is Jamie Verone, and he really helped form me into the athlete that I am, but also the person that I am in approaching and managing high pressure goals and moments. So yes, it applied to swimming, but it applies far beyond that as well. So, you know, for me, I think he really taught me how to be brave, how to really believe in myself amidst inevitable nerves and doubts and anxiety. And what he first did was show me, if the foundation of work has been laid day in and day out, if those habits of the body and the mind are being adhered to, we can trust ourselves when it's time to be clutch. And so first, let's dive into like if the foundation of work is there. So when I was really young, he had my entire team fill out these goal sheets, and we would put what time we wanted to swim in every event, and we could dream big and put these big goals. But then right next to it, we were going to break down split by split within the race, what did we want to hit, so that we knew in our races all season and in practice where we needed to be and where we were aiming to be. And one quote that he always says is, don't swim in the dark, turn the lights on. And I think that is such a life lesson, right? Like, we can have these huge lofty goals, and he wanted us to say, like, tell me your goal and I will tell you everything we can do to put your odds in the favor of getting there. And that's going to take work and commitment and sacrifice. And so for me, that was this lesson of like, when I want something, go for it, set that big goal, but also understand the work that it takes to get there and commit to the work, take pride in the work. And it really developed this work ethic. And then once I kind of established that, I feel like he really also taught me a lot about trust. And half of that was trusting him as a coach, because I think it's such a game changer to believe that your coach has your best interest at heart and knows what they're doing and is going to coach you well. And I have so much faith in him. I truly think he's like one of the greatest coaches in the world. But also in trusting myself and my work, I realized that I learned so much about the ideal mindset for me when I'm under pressure. And what that is number one, trust your work. Let it calm your nerves or, you know, any blip in the plan. Trust that work works, and that if you've put that in and day out, when it comes to those high pressure performance moments, it's going to be there for you. I would also say it taught me a lot about trusting a trend and not a spike or silo. It's really easy to attach to, like, especially right in those, you know, big high pressure moments, the spikes or the silos, and look at those and kind of make them bigger than they are. And so I really try to trust the trend. And the third thing it taught me was to really trust the gains that I had made in the pursuit of the goal. And the results might be there exactly on your timeline, and they also might not, but if you're putting the work in, they're going to come. And so in the meantime, let the journey be the reward. Feel so proud of what you've done in practice the entire season for you and for your teammates and for your coach.
0: So a couple things that I want to underline. One is that when you don't trust your coach, when you don't have chemistry with your coach, there's a lot of cognitive energy that's being siphoned off from the actual work into all these rotations of doubt. And so every sort of cognitive unit that is getting diverted to looping about, like, I don't know about this person. I don't think they have my best interest at heart. I think they want that other girl to swim first. I don't think they talked to the coach the way they said they did, et cetera, is energies that are not going to your end goal. And that's just a note to call out. The other thing about these spikes versus trends is that we do have a negativity bias. It is a feature of humanity that one bad practice will loom larger intellectually and emotionally for all of us than the trend that should be reassuring. And so it really is a forceful redirection of mind to say, terrible practice. I'm writing a book right now, and like, you know, they're days when the writing session is so pitiful, and it's like, but the work works. Like, just go back tomorrow and start again. The whole is greater than this single ineffective session. And then the faith that requires and that develops, and it's a sort of a dynamic thing between you and your coach, where your faith is a little bit reflecting his faith, and his faith is a little bit reflecting your faith, and there's this kind of mirroring going on. The faith comes from knowing that you made the right to-do list all the way at the beginning, which is to say the to-do list isn't get recruited by Yale to swim there. The to-do list is figure out what splits you need to get the time you need to be satisfied with your season. Right. And making like a smart to-do list, which is to say a to-do list that is entirely within your control rather than something external that might come back to you, being on the bestseller list for me, right, is very different than saying, I want to write one beautiful essay about the rosary I found in my mom's car. Mm-hmm. That is within my control. Whether anybody reads it, whether it is heralded, totally beyond me, doesn't belong on my list. So many great things from this Jamie. What a special person. How lucky you were to know him.
1: Yeah, I am so lucky.
0: And so you finished with Jamie when you finished high school?
1: So I finished with Jamie when I finished high school. I went off to college and then we actually picked back up following college. So I, after the shark attack and amputation, I initially wanted to get back in the water just for cardio. At that point, I couldn't be fit for a prosthetic leg because my amputation hadn't healed enough. And so I couldn't get cardio through walking or running. And I've been an athlete my whole life. Exercise is like a mood booster for me. And so I needed like a release like that. And the pool was this place where I didn't need my leg. So I texted Jamie and he had retired from coaching at this point. And I texted him and I said, will you just come run me through some sets to give me some cardio and a good workout? And I actually remember I was so nervous about him seeing my leg because I was, you know, 23 years old and had just become an amputee and I was learning to love this new body. And in those early months, I would look and be like, I'm so ugly. And so I was really scared that when he came and he saw my leg, I texted him and I was like, it's okay if you don't, like if it's too much for you to see and you don't want to come coach me. And this is where the relationship just extends so much further than a coach and an athlete. And so he came and of course was like, okay, there's your leg. Let's keep swimming. Like it just wasn't a thing, but I had built it up to be this thing. And from that moment forward, we began training again. In the early phase, it really was a physical therapy and exercise. Through that training, unfolded the idea of what if I could make the Paralympics, which I knew was an incredibly tall order because it would be just a year after the attack and amputation. And so after 3 months of like primarily horizontal on my couch, we had 9 months to turn things around if I was going to go for it. And so he began training me. And in December, I made the decision to delay my postgrad job and instead go for it and try to qualify for Team USA for the 2024 Paris Paralympics. He also decided at this time, probably driven by me, that he was going to apply and go get his master's to become a therapist. So while he was working with me in coaching was also this thought of I'm going to go learn more tools and skills that I can bring to being a coach.
0: How old was Jamie at this point?
1: I think he's like 44.
0: Okay.
1: And so he decides that he's also going to become a therapist. And so for this whole year working towards the Paralympics, what he was to me was, yes, a coach, but also a friend and a therapist. And I think, you know, for me, I think a lot about the support that I've had, and in a good way and a bad way. In a good way of look at all the support I have and how lucky am I. And also in like the fact that I'm cognizant that it weighs on other people to hold my grief and my loss and my tears. And I know that for him day in and day out to carry another person's pain and grief and at the same time really high hopes to qualify for the most, you know, one of the most competitive sporting events in the world a year after a shark attack and amputation was a lot. We were literally trying to like pull a rabbit out of a hat here to make this happen. And it's exactly what he did for the entire year. And I will be forever grateful to him. And I think, you know, in the face of an insane ask of like, it would have been enough if I had come to him any year and said, can you help me train to make a medal at the Paralympics? Now let's layer on that it's in the first year of recovery post shark attack and amputation with constant wrenches in the plan of infection or prosthetic issues or just grief and tears during, you know, this process of acceptance. He was there day in and day out and he was learning too. We were learning together. And I think he is someone who has always gotten me to achieve more than I thought possible. And I think that's because he's a coach who spots potential in people and gets excited about it and fosters it and believes in you until you believe in yourself. And so that's what he did all year for me. And we were both navigating how do we have confidence that this is going to go the way we want it to go while also navigating a completely messed up training plan that just looked completely different than, you know, anything either of us had ever done. And the beautiful thing about our relationship, I feel like now, is that I could sit here and talk for like hours and hours about what a great coach he is. I truly think he's so smart about his training plans and what you need to do. But I could talk for longer about what a great person he is and all that he has helped me to achieve outside of the water. I think not only has he been there for me every step of the journey through this year of trying to go to the Paralympics, but I think of him as someone who, you know, I feel so lucky that he is someone that I trust with my moods and my fears and my vulnerabilities. But on top of that, he's someone who is willing to accept them and be there for me. And that is so powerful and something that I am so, so thankful for. And so, you know, as I think about our relationship as a whole, starting at this, like, put in the work and trust yourself, all the way to those still completely hold, but also let's learn how to navigate when the plan isn't completely perfect. And let's learn how to bring in a more human aspect of sport and see you as this full person grappling with grief and trauma and medical challenges while we pull off an insane goal.
0: Yeah.
1: It's just been a very great coach to look for so many lessons. And I also think takeaway coach, someone who shows up for you in a moment of trauma like that, who drops everything to give what they have to support you, whether that's going to, you know, go get extra tools and become a therapist while I'm coaching you, while I'm also, you know, a father and a real estate agent and so many other things. It's who I want to be to someone else in trauma. I want to give everything I have to lift them back up. And he truly is someone who has taken me from one of my lowest lows to one of my highest highs.
0: Coming up next, Allie talks about her experience as a Sports Illustrated swimsuit model and a moment of reclaiming something she was sure was lost forever, and the simple coaching philosophy that's taught her how to lead even when everything feels like it's falling apart. We'll be right back with Kelly Corrigan Wonders.

0: Welcome back to Kelly Corrigan Wonders. I'm Kelly Corrigan, and I'm talking with Paralympic swimmer Allie Truitt. I'm going to guess that working with you has been the most meaningful thing he's done other than parenthood. And I think meaning and purpose are in short supply. I think they're often, you know, it's hard to find things to do with your time, which is to say your life, that you know for sure have been worth the minutes.
1: Yeah.
0: So there's no question in my mind that that text he got from you was like the best text he ever got. And there's also no question in my mind that someday when you find yourself an Allie to take care of and to nurse back to a sense of self and a sense of personal agency and a sense of possibility, it will be much more meaningful to you than even winning 2 silvers at the Paris Paralympics, which you did by beating your time that you got before the amputation.
1: Yeah.
0: So take us to the Paris Paralympics. Give us the story of that day.
1: It was so cool. I think Paris did such an amazing job really making it feel like the world stage that it was. I had over 50 friends and family who had flown to Paris to be there in the stands to cheer for me, which meant the absolute world. And I surprised
0: myself.
1: Also
0: a great day for them. I mean, per the, my last comment about purpose and meaning, like that is the best trip any of them have ever taken, for sure.
1: That's I mean, it was so special to have them there and to just take off, you know, whatever they had in their life going on to be there. And the support really is what has enabled my comeback. So to be able to be at the Paralympics and look up in the stands and see that just, I think, means more than any of them will ever know. But it was so cool to walk. I've never performed in an arena that large before. And I think something that like you just highlighted, but that I learned through coming in the Paralympic space that I'm also really excited to share is just that for me, I had always admired and respected Paralympians' strength and mental fortitude and resilience and just thought they were incredible. But I don't think I grasped how fast they are.
0: Yeah.
1: And so for some context, for me to make a medal at the Paralympics, I had to swim roughly the same times that I had swum to get recruited to swim Division I at Yale with 2 legs, this time with 1. So they're really, like, the Paralympics are fast. And so I think, you know, like you said, the fact that I swam this 100 backstroke on my last race of the meet faster than I had ever swum with 2 legs speaks to that.
0: It's like crazy competitive.
1: Yes. And I think that's something that like we're continuously working to highlight. And I love the fact that I have this comparison of like, I was a Division I recruited athlete and I am having to do that same thing with 1 less.

0: that day, I got to go on the podium, get my medal, and then I went straight off the podium and I got to run to hug my mom, Sophie, and Hannah. And Sophie and Hannah were college teammates who were pivotal in saving my life in the attack. And so what a full circle moment to come, you know, a year later back with them by my sides, but just a completely different situation was just so special.
1: Yeah, it's just hard to, it's hard to grok, you know? I mean, I'm sure if someone told you when you were in the hospital, oh, don't worry, honey. I mean, you just would have like kicked him out of the room and be like, don't tell me fairy tales. Like, I don't need that right now. Like, everything's ruined.
0: Yeah.
1: Everything's ruined. Like, that's what it feels like. And then it's like, or not, or maybe right. not, or maybe there's this whole other road waiting for you where you're going to have more impact and achieve greater things, literally on the page, achieve better times, and also, you know, deeply worthwhile work.
0: Yeah, thank you. You know, I think it's the exact reason why my nonprofit that I started is called Stronger Than You Think. That name is born out of one of my biggest learnings of these past 2 years, which is that I really do believe we are all stronger than we think. I think we are sitting on wells of capacity within us that we don't know we have. And I went through the seasons of doubt, the seasons of I can't, I'll never, that's not a possibility for me anymore. Just like you said, like, I thought my life was over. I had so many fears and doubts and worries. And I would sit there and say, I don't know if I'm ever going to run again. I don't know how I'm ever going to be an athlete again. I'm never going to wear short skirts again. I'm 23 years old. I'm never going to show my leg. Like, there were just a million, I'm never going to do this again. I can't do it anymore. My life has been completely changed. And I try really hard in, you know, my social media and my interviews and everything to be authentic about, like, we all go through those seasons of doubt and of the hard times. And there were times that I was crying on a couch and that I had to pick myself back up and say, let's go again. Or where I would try something and not get it. Or where I tried to get back in the pool, which was so triggering because of the attack. So I would have these flashbacks and I would have to stop and cry and grieve and process. And so it is filled with a lot of like hardship and lows, but this joyful, full life is still a possibility. And this notion that we can have these comebacks, we can do things we think we can't do. That is this really underlying message that I take away from my journey over these past few years. I guess also like the support that I've had for me was a complete game changer. And I know just how lucky I am to have every single bit of it. And I had so much of it. And for me, really early on in my recovery, I knew I can't wait until I can pay this support forward. Knowing what a game changer it's been for me, all I want to do is give some of it forward. And so after the Paralympics, I really spent a lot of time, and since then have spent a lot of time on my nonprofit that I started, Stronger Than You Think. And so that name is born out of that message. And the nonprofit as a whole is born out of this mission to continue to spread the support that I received and also to spread this message of bouncing back from trauma and finding hope and overcoming. And the pillars that Stronger Than You Think supports are the pillars that saved my life and helped me rebuild it. So water safety, the Paralympic movement, and funding for prosthetics for young women and girls. And I think that was another piece for me, was becoming an amputee. I was shocked at how expensive prosthetics are and how little insurance covers relative to what's needed. Like, certain prosthetic legs, depending on the individual, can be over $100,000. And we need different prosthetics to do different things. Like, if we want a running blade, that is a completely different leg than our everyday walking leg. So if you want the mobility, the freedom, the joy to run, that's a whole different prosthetic you need. And typically, they get wear and tear. And so typically every 3 to 5 years, you're looking at a new prosthetic. And for children who outgrow their prosthetics every year, you're looking at every year. So the expenses are enormous. And for me, I was like, being an amputee is hard enough as is. We shouldn't also have to be burdened by all these financial concerns. And so I wanted to do something about it. And I feel so excited by the impact we've had to date and also motivated to continue fundraising and doing everything I can to be able to help more people, more young women and girls, get access to prosthetics. And what I would say, just to kind of tie this back quickly, when I think about my nonprofit and what I am trying to do in terms of being a disability advocate, whether that's through Sports Illustrated Swimsuit or the nonprofit work or showing up on social media, which is new for me, I think about one of the

0: lessons that I learned from my college coach. So in college, my Yale swim team coach, Jim Henry, really was the one I feel like who taught me that we are all capable of being leaders no matter what we're going through. And he did it through this one powerful quote that I will never forget. And I think at large, it's easy to be pretty strict with our definition of what a leader is. A leader is the MVP, the captain, the one standing at the front of the podium. And true, sometimes that is a leader. But sometimes a leader is the first to follow. A leader is the one who is pushing themselves in practice to make everyone better to keep up with them. A leader is the one decorating the locker room before a game. And I felt like throughout my seasons at Yale, I was really able to adopt those different leadership roles without even really knowing it at the time. So my freshman year, I came in and I was really trying to be a culture carrier and bond the freshman class and make us really close and excited and competitive. The next year, my sophomore year, I was really focused on scoring pivotal points for our team at all Ivy championships so that we could win, which is what we were trying to do, and also to carry that pressure gracefully. My junior year, my goal was to be the loudest cheerer on deck, bar none, because I had been diagnosed with Hashimoto's, and I just wasn't contributing the way that I wanted to in the pool as a result of that. And I remember this moment during that season, my junior year, I had this awful race. I swam so slow. I was so tired in the pool. I just felt so lethargic. The like health stuff was taking a toll. And I had this really bad race. And I got out after the race, got on the side of the pool alone and started cheering for my teammates in the next heat of the race. And my coach, Jim, took a photo of me cheering. And he wrote on the photo, leadership. It can be our day, even if it's not my day. And in that moment, when I read that quote, I had this kind of like aha moment of like leadership is so flexible if we allow it. And so if we have this space in our mind that like there isn't one strict definition and there are so many different forms, you realize that no matter what's happening to me, I have the capacity to be a leader. I have the capacity to have positive impact no matter what is going on. And in that moment it mattered, and I would have no idea how much it would matter 2 years later when I lost my leg in a shark attack to realize, yes, I had lost a leg. And now at 22 years old, I'm an amputee for life. But if I can make the space for it, I can still have positive impact on others.
1: The distinction your coach made between my day and our day is such great advice, or it's such a great focal point for people. And I think, I mean, I can't help but think about mental health, and I have this sort of sense after talking to 100 different people for this podcast and for the PBS show about mental health, focusing on self is going to take you one direction and focusing on others is going to take you in a better direction. Mm-hmm. And sort of when in doubt, look out.
0: I love that.
1: And I think that's what your coach is saying, that like your day can be kind of terrible, but there's still room. You can still kind of save it because you can invest in the group. You can invest in the community. You can invest in adding a layer to the day for the whole team, whoever that team is. So you skated past something that we have to talk about. You are a Sports Illustrated swimsuit model.
0: Yes.
1: Give us the story. Who calls you? Who picks out the bathing suit? Where'd you take the pictures? Did you get to say, I like this shot versus this shot? How did you feel about having your leg in there, et cetera?
0: Yeah, so after the Paralympics, I was talking with my agent, and the opportunity came to be a part of the 2025 issue for Sports Illustrated Swimsuit, which was a sentence that I thought I would never, ever say. I'm like, I joke, I like can't even call it a dream come true because I never even dreamed it was a possibility for myself. But wildly exciting. I think at that point, I was really focused on using any attention my story was getting, you know, shark attack to Paralympics, to draw attention and awareness and increase education and represent a community that we are all working to increase representation for. And so I felt really grateful for that opportunity. But I won't lie, I was also, of course, nervous. It was new for me. And, you know, I mentioned I started in this place after the shark attack of asking my parents to take all of my short skirts, short dresses, shorts, and give them away to Goodwill. Because I was never going to wear them again. 23 years old, never going to wear anything short again because people weren't going to see my leg. And to think about that and then think that a year later, I am posing in like a tiny bikini in my prosthetic leg in a huge issue like Sports Illustrated swimsuit was just a crazy moment for personal growth to say, like, look how far you've come in terms of loving your body and who you are and in finding the beauty and the strength in who you are now. And also in just a huge moment in terms of what that representation means. Because, you know, at the start, I searched. I would look online for hope of who I could be. Let me see other female amputees showing their prosthetics and in these big issues. And it takes some searching. So to think that now I could be that for someone else, that some other female amputee can open up an issue of Sports Illustrated swimsuit and see someone in a prosthetic just means the world and makes me so grateful to Sports Illustrated swimsuit for seeing the importance in that, for prioritizing it, for acting on it. And then something that was really cool is that some of the models from the issue then go to walk Miami Swim Week for Sports Illustrated, and that is in May. And May 31st is the date of my amputation. It was also my 23rd birthday. So on the 1 year mark, my 24th birthday was pretty tough. It was filled with a lot of grief, and I just felt like that day had kind of been ruined because it was the day that my leg was amputated for the rest of my life. And so to think that on my 25th birthday, which is the day that the runway walk fell on, I was getting to walk in Miami Swim Week in Miami where I had my life-saving surgery and kind of take that day back was just wildly special and meaningful. And I had my family there. And so just this opportunity that really became such a moment for me to look at my personal growth and also a moment for representation that is just really, really important. I think now more than ever, I really understand, you know, if you can see it, you can be it.
1: Has your mom just been crying off and on, tears of grief and tears of joy for like 2 years? Like, I just can't help think about her because you're the same age as one of my kids, and she must be so proud.
0: Oh, I mean, I think she is. She definitely tells me it a lot, and I feel so lucky because she's been just the most wonderful support. And I think for me and for everyone around me, there's no manual on how to be after you lose your leg in a shark attack at 23 years old, right? There's no instructions. Hey, here's how you parent that. Hey, here's how you're a friend and the best way for that. Everyone is doing the best they can and giving what they have, and their best is pretty good. And my mom is definitely, you know, my parents are top of that list of just people who, I don't know how I would have gone through that as a parent. Like, I think about that all the time of like, when I'm a mom, what would I feel like I would freak out if my kid had like a fever, you know what I mean? To think about that. Like,
1: you will the first time. You get a little tougher over time, but
0: right.
1: Yeah.
0: Like, they're just the strongest unit. And my mom has been, so, I mean, I'm lucky because she is a cognitive behavioral therapist. So,
1: oh, how fantastic. How handy.
0: Yeah. Just a lot of skills that are very, very helpful for me and have been so useful. A lot about like cognitive distortions that we can work on. And obviously she can't be my therapist, but she has those tools and skills that just come into play and help. And so I feel so grateful. And I think something my parents have done so well in this recovery is they really follow my pace. And I think, you know, they fall in line and they say, if that's what we want to do, that's what we're doing. And obviously, like, we're smart about things and we think through things, so we're not crazy. But I do think, you know, on one hand, that probably felt slow at times. Like, I didn't leave my house for 4.5 weeks because I was on one leg and I didn't want to be in public on one foot. I didn't want people to see me like that. So I didn't leave my home. And my mom was like, what do we think about a coffee shop? Like, it's time to get outside again and like live and see that we can get through this. And then probably at times it felt too fast. Like, I know they thought it was crazy to be going to a Paralympic swim meet 3.5 months out from a shark attack and an amputation. But time and time again throughout this journey, they have lined up behind me and said, like, you know, you're going to lead and we will follow your pace and we will be right behind you supporting you wherever you say you want to go. So, you know, when I got back in with flashbacks, she was standing on the side of the pool with a floaty ready to help me and coach me through them. Mm-hmm. When I would, you know, the first months at practice with Jamie would be stopped by a lot of grief and trauma being back in the space where the, you know, water, which is where the attack happened. She would work out at the gym there and then just get right off in the middle of her workout to come be there for me anytime so that she was nearby. I just think she's been kind of everywhere, the good, the bad. And when I think about her, I think of like she never does the minimum. Like, it is always extra. It's extra care. It's extra attention to detail. It's extra love. Like, whatever she can do for others, she's doing. And again, such a lesson for me to say, like, whatever I have in this moment to do for someone else, I'm going to do. I have it. It's this capacity within me to do good for someone else. And it's healing for me and hopeful for me too. And she's been such a great role model for that, of how to carry yourself through with grace and with an eye towards giving back to other people.
1: Coming up next, Allie shares how a sports psychologist helped her flip the script on overwhelming pressure with one powerful question. We'll be right back with Kelly Corrigan Wonders.

0: Welcome back to Kelly Corrigan Wonders. I'm Kelly Corrigan, and I'm talking with shark attack survivor and Paralympian, Allie Truitt. Do you have any notes for parents who have a kid in crisis of places where they can't really coach? They're the wrong person to do the coaching?
1: Well, I would definitely say this isn't about trauma, but just with sport, I really appreciate. My mom was a swimmer too, but she has always been really cognizant of not coaching me because I just think that's a hard, some people that works for. So I guess that is kind of up to the relationship, but I personally really appreciate that my mom has full faith in my coach as well. And obviously.
0: And was deferential.
1: Right. Children learn a lot from their parents and adopt a lot of what their parents think, especially at younger ages. And so for me to see like the confidence, the faith that she had in him and hear that would of course foster that in me if I was ever having a moment, which I didn't really, but I think that helped me. And I think also just to let him coach, like she did not get involved in that kind of stuff. And I think it has helped our relationship a ton. So that's definitely a space. I know that's different for different people, but for me, I find it really helpful to have a separation there.
0: Yeah, I think it can be so destructive to have a parent second guess a teacher, a coach, a therapist. I mean, it's very unsettling because it's indicating to you, maybe you're not in good hands. Then there's all that cognitive loss.
1: Yeah.
0: Because you can't just commit to the relationship and commit to the work. You're still sort of hanging back, evaluating, like, do I even have the right person? But of course, sometimes the teacher and the coach and the therapist are not that good. So it's a very tricky spot. I'm very empathetic to the kid in the situation. I'm also very empathetic to the parent who's trying to think critically, like, is this the right person for my kid? Because my God, Allie, there is just nothing we want more than for your health and happiness.
1: It's such a true point. And it's such a tricky line. And I think that's for the athlete and the parent to think about, like, on one hand, let's go in and make an educated decision of who we're lining up behind for our coach and who's going to train us and who we believe is going to get us to unlock our full potential or as close as we can get. And really, once we make that decision, kind of not look back and go with it. And at the same time, like, keep an open mind that like we are paying attention to how it's working for us and what adjustments might need to be made. Or like, it's hard to live in that gray space, but for the parent and the athlete to kind of strike that balance of like, once we've done our research and made our educated decision, this is our decision and we are in support and we are, you know, full send with it. But at the same time, like, leave space for just check-ins of how that's feeling. But I also think also with the parents, as much as possible, keeping that not shared with the child until it's time to make a move, if that's where that's landing, is really helpful. Because otherwise, it's like you said, like all throughout, you're like doubting as well. And it kind of ruins the journey too a little bit.
0: Yes. Yeah. So keep your lips zipped until you really, really feel certain that you have to make a change.
1: Yeah. But I would say also at large, like something that I've learned this year about support, and whether that's a coach, a mentor, a physical therapist, a friend, whoever it is, a mother, I think I have kind of been on the other side these past 2 years of the receiving end of the support. And that's new for me. And not that I haven't received support for before, but that often I was trying to give it a lot. And I think this year I was, you know, receiving a lot more of it. And through that, what I realized is that like on the giving side, I have this, and I think other people do too, where we worry. Are we giving the right support? Are we saying the wrong thing? Is it too late? Is it too small? And we worry about the support we're giving. Do they want to text when I'm calling or whatever it is? And bottom line, like after being on the receiving side, do people sometimes word something a little off of where I would have appreciated? Yes. But bottom line, I'm having support, and all of that support, a text, a call, a DM, whatever it is, moves the person forward. And so for me, leaving these years, my learning is whatever I have to give someone, whenever I have to give it, it's never too late. There's no expiration date on support.
0: Yeah, I had the same feeling. I had cancer in my 30s with a one-year-old and a two-year-old. And I, you know, you have a lot of observations about how people communicate with you and who's very present and who seems very absent, surprisingly, strangely absent.
1: Yeah.
0: And over time, I've become super sympathetic to the absent people. And I know that what's stopping them is not disregard. It's fear of making things somehow worse. Yeah. And I have often had the same blanket statement that really the number one worst move is silence.
1: Yeah.
0: And then way down the list is a poorly worded or inopportunely timed message.
1: Yeah.
0: But that's so much better than silence. Like you'll never ever regret it. And I do think that you kind of can't say enough that there's no timeline on this.
1: Yeah.
0: So are you going to coach? Are you already coaching in a way?
1: I am not like coaching swimmers. I do think the beautiful thing about Stronger Than You Think is that I'm very focused on the mentorship, the friendship, the community building side of it. And so I wouldn't necessarily say, I don't know if it's coaching, but offering insight into my experience, what's helped me, offering support and uplifting messages and encouragement and just information sharing throughout that community has been a role that I'm stepping into.
0: Tell me a little bit about your recovery and if there was a special coach in the mix.
1: What I loved in thinking about a lot of my coaches and mentors, I have had great male coaches, but also as women, I just think we have this enormous capacity to mentor one another in the spaces that we're working in. And I feel like I have been so fortunate to benefit from so many female mentors. And so my physical therapist coming out of the attack was a female, Mary Beth. She is a female. And she was incredible for me because, I mean, so many reasons. The first is that it's not lost on me what it entails to walk into a house ridden with trauma, right? Like right in the face of it, months and weeks out. To walk into that is scary and a lot and heavy. And so for her to walk in with so much kindness in her heart, with so much grace, with so much compassion for my varying moods of what she was getting that day made a huge difference. Like there was not a day where she was not with a smile on her face, with a warm voice, just listening to what was bothering me that day or what I wanted to try to do that day and working with me the best she could to get there. And I think one of her early things that she did for me that was so pivotal was I had said, I can't yet be fit for a prosthetic leg, so I can't do cardio. I used to love running and walking. I need the release. Like I am an athlete. I love that. And I don't have it anymore. And I feel weak and I feel upset by it. And she heard it and she came back the next day and she had written one-legged cardio. So we did one-legged burpees, one-legged planks. We did seated cardio, just like arm punches. We used bands, like everything to make me feel better about the situation that I was in and feel hopeful about where I could be.
0: And kind of return you to your core identity. Like you're an athlete, you work out, like it's a part of your day.
1: And to say, like, yes, it's going to look different on one leg, but like you are still going to have those same joys. You are still going to enjoy and feel strong working out. And that is still a possibility for you. And in those early weeks of trauma, I was getting that message to myself because of her and because of the way that she looked at what I was going through and thought, what can I bring? What can I do to help her? And so that for me was this, like, I feel so hopeful that I could return to feeling strong. And I actually started a one-legged plank challenge. I would send out like videos to friends and family and they would send back how long they could hold a one-legged plank challenge. So it just became this like beautiful thing that she gave me of like, here's all you're still going to do on one leg. And I will plant the seed for you right now with a one-legged jump rope. And so
0: that's
1: she was
0: awesome.
1: With all of that support, I felt like, and again, it's like, right, we don't always need the right words to say, we don't always need to be that side of the support, but we can also see something and use our skills and our knowledge to do the best we can to help you get there. And it took steps too. Like there were days we were working on rolling over on my stomach and straightening my leg and we would spend an hour trying to get my leg to lower and she'd cheer me on as it would like. So I just to be transparent about like, yes, we were doing one-legged burpees. We were also unfolding my leg for an hour. And so to be there through all of that and show me kind of the trajectory was so valuable.
0: Yeah, not to mention like giving you a little hit of endorphins or serotonin or whatever happens inside us when we get our heart rate up. Like,
1: yeah,
0: I mean, that can really underwrite a recovery.
1: Yeah. And I think too, you know, throughout later in the year when I had started paraswimming, she wasn't a PT, but she was a sports psychologist that I worked with. I was feeling so much like overwhelming, just external pressure. I had never felt that before. I was always someone who was very intrinsically motivated, set my goals, keep them to myself. And just the nature of what I was trying to do invited a lot of people to know what I was going for. And that was a new experience. So I started working with her and we would just talk through like kind of little things that were weighing on my mind leading into trials. And I remember, again, just a big life lesson I've taken with me that I always go back to now is kind of this core belief of like a reminder of how to handle stress and pressure. And so she gave me like these ways of thinking of when the unknowns are loud, can we latch to the knowns? And I know that like there's these thoughts behind go behind the blocks and say like, this would be a great race, right? Some people encourage that positive thinking. And for me, I was saying like, that doesn't work because I know I'm just telling myself it. I don't actually know if it's gonna be a great race. I'm gonna do everything I can to make it one, but like, I'm
0: it feels a little phony. Yeah.
1: It's not authentic. And so I was like, that doesn't work for me. And she was like, you're completely right. Like, you don't have a crystal ball. You don't know how the race is going to go. Let's think about what you do know. So the unknown voices, I don't know if I'm going to perform well enough in this race to make Team USA. True. But here's what I do know. I'm adaptable. I'm tough. I'm willing to fight for what I want. And so focus on instead, here's what we do know. Let's combat this unknown of what I don't know with all the things I do know. I did this in practice. I did, right? Like, and it helped me so much. It was such a simple reminder, but it's so true to say like, in those moments of the unknown, can I also list everything I know that's going to help this go the way that I want it to?
0: Phenomenal. Phenomenal. I mean, it's so great. So here's to Jim and Jamie, your parents, Jody and Mitch, Mary Beth, Kristen, your sports psychologist. And here's to you, Allie Truitt. What a special, neat person you are. I'm so happy our paths have crossed.
1: Oh, thank you. Me too. And thank you for spotlighting female leadership and Paralympians and people with disabilities in your work too.
0: Am I going to watch you in 2028 in LA?
1: I'm going for it. I hope I'm going to train and get back in after the marathon.
0: Woo! And I'll see you at the New York City Marathon because my daughters are running it.
1: Oh, amazing.
0: Yeah.
1: Awesome.
0: You guys can come to our carbo load the night before if you want.
1: I love that.
0: Yeah. Love to see you. Love to meet your mom. Love to have you.
1: Oh my gosh. Yeah, we'll have to. We're very excited for it.
0: Great. Here are my takeaways from my conversation with Allie Truitt. Number one, if you see a possible mentor for yourself, run, don't walk. Number two, don't swim in the dark. Number three, trust the trend, not the spike. Number four, get your coaching chemistry right. You can't afford to lose cognitive units worrying about your dynamic. Number five, learn how to make a smart to-do list. Number six, when the unknowns are loud, latch on to the knowns. Number seven, sometimes a leader is the first to follow. Number eight, it's never over. It's never too late. Thank you to Allie Truitt for her gutsy way and her hard-earned wisdom. You can follow her advocacy work through her nonprofit, Stronger Than You Think, and watch for her at the 2028 Paralympics in Los Angeles. Thank you to the team at Kelly Corrigan Wonders. That's technical producer Dean Kateri, executive producer Tammy Stedman, community engagement strategist Rachel Hicks, and audience engagement coordinator Charlie Upchurch. Finally, thanks to you all for listening. Please join us again next time for Kelly Corrigan Wonders.
2: Well, we're going to fly off to London for the BBC World Service coming up next. But before we do that,
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1: Good morning. Mel Baker checking KQED traffic in Fremont. 880 northbound before Alvarado Boulevard. The left lane is blocked by a wrong-way driver crash. In San Francisco, coming off the Bay Bridge, 80 westbound between 5th Street and the 101 Central Freeway merge. The left lane closed for road work. The westbound 80 connector to the Central Freeway is also closed. Mel Baker for KQED.

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1: 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Thank you so much for dialing in this morning, checking out KQED News with Brian Watt. Later in the hour, California stories, keeping you informed of the California Report. And right now, of course, Bay Area traffic with Mel, talking about the Altamont Pass first.
2: Where there's a high wind advisory and much worse traffic than normal. This is due to a crash on 580 westbound before North Flynn Road. Two vehicles involved blocking the left lane. It's basically stopped back to 205. 205 itself is backed up to Byron Road. Very slow going there. And 580 on the Tracy side, we have pockets of stop-and-go traffic all the way from Highway 132 up to the 586, 205 merge. Mel Baker for KQED.
1: 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I'm Dave Freeman on KQED. There's more Morning Edition coming right up on this early Thursday morning. Merck and Moderna announced a successful late-stage trial for a melanoma vaccine. Layla Fadel talks to Dr. Robert Vanderhyde of the American Association for Cancer Research. Looking ahead to KQED News at 6:22, the influence of Silicon Valley in American politics has grown in recent years, and especially during the Trump administration. But one writer in his new book argues that this influence is destructive, ushering in the end of democracy. He'll explain his reasoning on KQED News at 6:22. Morning cloudiness, coast and bay, thick in some parts of the Bay Area early morning. We have some reports of some drizzle, parts of San Francisco. Coast and Bay areas, that should go away later today. Gradual clearing and cooler high temperatures are forecast around the Bay Area today, with Bay Area highs in the 50s near the water to the upper 80s far inland. Another day of mostly sunny skies, Sacramento Valley, look for 95 today's high. 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
0: This is Morning Edition from NPR News. I'm Sasha Pfeiffer.
3: And I'm Layla Fadel. Good morning. The pharmaceutical company Merck and biotech company Moderna announced a successful late-stage trial of a vaccine for deadly skin cancer. They say this new mRNA vaccine, using the same technology that powered many COVID shots, significantly lessened the recurrence and spread of melanoma. The news raised the stock prices of both companies, which have yet to share the full study. To learn more about this, we've called Dr. Robert Vanderhyde. He is a cancer immunologist who directs the Abramson Cancer Center at Penn Medicine, which was a site for this trial, though he was not involved. He is also president-elect of the American Association for Cancer Research. Dr. Vanderhyde, good morning, and thank you for being here.
4: Good morning, Layla. Nice to be here.
3: So from what you've read, what is your understanding of how this vaccine works and whether it's a potential breakthrough?
4: Well, this vaccine works by activating the immune system, adding one more way to do that for our patients with cancer. As you said, it's based on the technology that was developed for the COVID vaccinations. But in this case, it's designed to generate T cells that would attack cancer. And it does so by targeting specific mutations in the patient's tumor. So these vaccines are designed and created for one patient at a time. And in the study, the vaccine was probably enhanced because it was used with another already FDA-approved immune-enhancing drug called pembrolizumab.
3: So it would be a vaccine that you would get only if you've had melanoma?
4: Right now, this is for patients who had melanoma. It is a vaccine to prevent recurrence, which the companies reported yesterday that it did so. We await the data, of course.
3: How significant could a vaccine like this be for people with melanoma?
4: Well, I think it's highly significant because it allows people to live without with a less chance of recurrence, which is what we want, of course. But it's also significant because the technology has the ability and already being adapted for patients with other types of cancer.
3: You said, of course, we await the data. What questions do you have about the data that we haven't seen yet?
4: Well, we'd like to see the magnitude of the response. An earlier study from these companies reported earlier this year indicated a significant clinically meaningful result. We'll see that data when it's reported. We also want to understand, did the vaccine work as designed? Did it generate a T-cell response in patients? And, of course, were there any new safety signals? So far, the companies indicate not.
3: What steps remain before a drug like this could be available for patients, a vaccine like this could be available for patients?
4: So this study is ongoing, and it will complete. It's not enrolling new patients, I understand, but it's being followed to see what the ultimate impact will be on overall survival for these patients. At some point, the data will be presented to regulatory groups to prove it for use. The big step is that this type of vaccine, this type of therapeutic, really has, for cancer, hasn't yet about. This is quite involved. You have to harvest the patient's tumor, sequence it, identify the mutations, make the vaccine per the patient. So these are large manufacturing challenges.
3: So each vaccine would have to be tailored to each patient?
4: Yes, that's right. So this is not just sitting on the shelf where you can get, well, here's a bottle of pills. So that's a challenge, but it's this was a big study of over 1,000 patients, and it seems feasible to ramp it up for worldwide application. That will take some work, of course.
3: And really quickly, I mean, how much of a breakthrough is this potentially? Could it mean that cancer becomes a preventable disease at some point?
4: Well, we certainly hope that. And we think the real power of the immune system one day will be to prevent cancer in the first place. This is preventing relapse.
3: Dr. Robert Vonderheide directs Penn Medicine's Cancer Center. Thank you for your time and your expertise.
4: Thank you.
0: Health officials in the Democratic Republic of the Congo say more than 5,000 people have contracted Ebola in the past 3 months. Almost half have died. It's the fastest growing outbreak of the virus in history. NPR's Duri Biscarin reports.
5: Tulane University epidemiologist Lena Moses spent 2 years responding to the 2014-2016 Ebola outbreak. It killed 11,000 people in West Africa, and she fears this outbreak will be worse.
6: I'm not surprised, because at the beginning of this outbreak, it was clear we were very behind in response, and we haven't seen the international support that we need to stop this.
5: Ebola was likely circulating in eastern Congo as early as February, but testing problems and limited public health resources delayed the response.
6: Ebola doesn't happen in a vacuum. It happens where there are failing health systems that are not protecting people from all the other diseases out there.
5: Congo's Minister of Health, Samuel Roger Kamba Mulamba, announced this week that more than 5,000 people have contracted Ebola since the outbreak was officially declared 3 months ago. In a televised briefing, he said the Congolese people have a right to be afraid, but shouldn't panic.
7: Et que nous aurons plus de morts cette année par paludisme.
5: We will have more deaths this year from malaria, Mulamba said. We'll have more deaths from tuberculosis, HIV, women giving birth. He tried to reassure people, saying 85% of cases are still concentrated in the hardest hit Ituri province. Vaccines for the strain of Ebola are in clinical trials. But Dr. Menenji Mangundu, Oxfam's country director for the DRC, says the outbreak is far from under control.
8: We are doing catch up, to be honest. Because also, we had challenges of funding.
5: He says aid cuts from the U.S. and other countries have left aid groups limited in the help they can provide. And government health workers have been protesting because they haven't been paid. The Congolese government says it's due to logistical delays in getting money to the center of the outbreak.
8: Imagine living in a zone where there's Ebola, you're under stress, there are so much difficult conditions around the epidemic areas, and then you are not paid.
5: Mangundu says his fear is that the outbreak will still be growing when students return to school in September. Duri Biscarin, NPR News, Washington.

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1: And thanks for listening to KQED on this early Thursday. If you're headed towards the Bay Bridge, Mel checks in with traffic conditions along the span.
2: Traffic is starting to back up toward the parking lot and remains a little slow past the metering lights, which, as far as I can tell, have kicked on. It's slow on the center anchorage heading into San Francisco as well due to some late-running road work. 37 westbound in Vallejo, seeing the early buildup there from the foot of the Mare Island Bridge to the lane merge. Mel Baker for KQED.
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3: I'm Alexis Madrigal. Next time on Forum, immigration agents are arresting travelers at U.S. airports. Some have pending green card applications. Some hold valid work permits. One reason for the uptick in arrests, TSA has been sharing passenger data with ICE. We talk about the ways in which ICE is targeting individuals who have legal protections and what may come next. That's at 9 a.m. right here on KQED.
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4: Live from NPR News in Washington, I'm Dave Mattingly. Nearly 6 months after the U.S. and Israel began launching airstrikes against Iran, President Trump says he's implementing what he calls crushing economic warfare against Tehran. In a post on Truth Social, the president calls on U.S. allies to join what he's characterizing as an unprecedented effort, and he warns countries that continue to do business with Iran will face economic consequences as well. 5 years after U.S. forces withdrew from Afghanistan, thousands of Afghan allies remain stuck in immigration limbo. NPR's Quill Lawrence says many served alongside American forces during the war.
5: Afghans who supported U.S. troops in the 20-year war against the Taliban were often promised U.S. visas. More than 1,000 of them have been stuck at a U.S. base in Qatar since the Trump administration clamped down on immigration. That base is now vulnerable to missiles fired in the U.S. war with Iran. At least 150 people there are direct family members of American troops, including the brother of U.S. Marine veteran Sean Jamshidi.
6: Those individuals actually served with us, that we gave them like a promise, and if we don't keep it, then other people around the world will not trust us.
5: A State Department spokesman told NPR it is negotiating to send the Afghans from the base to an undisclosed third country. Quill Lawrence, NPR News.
4: This is NPR News from Washington.
7: Live from KQED News, I'm Brian Watt in San Francisco. A former Meta safety executive turned whistleblower took the stand Wednesday in Oakland in the federal trial pitting four states against Meta. KQED's Rachel Miro has more from our Silicon Valley desk.
8: Arturo Bejar led Facebook's Protect and Care team for 6 years and was a consultant for Instagram. He testified that Meta executives knew its product psychologically damaged kids, but hid that with euphemistic language and misleading measurements. He also likened Meta's time management tools, like the take a break flags, to automotive brakes located in the trunk. On cross, Meta's attorney got Bejar to agree he respected the hundreds of qualified people working on safety and that he'd left the company on good terms twice. It's still unclear whether Meta CEO Mark Zuckerberg is to testify. I'm Rachel Miro, KQED News.
7: California is experiencing hotter days more frequently each year, and many do not have air conditioning at home. That's according to the new report from the Environmental Working Group. The report found that California has seen a 12% increase in days with moderate to extreme heat over the past 20 years. Josh Wink from the nonprofit says this is especially an issue in places like San Francisco, where less than half of the population has access to at-home air conditioning.
9: Now I live in the Bay Area, and our houses are just not really designed to get rid of heat like this.
7: Researchers found that consumers in the state spend a total of $4 billion per year on AC. I'm Brian Watt, KQED News.
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0: The Army noted, quote, alleged failures in coordinating with the Palestinian ambulance crew. The girl's grandmother, also named Hind Rajab, spoke with NPR about Israel's criminal probe. We support that it be opened, but there should be justice for all the children and adults of Gaza, she says. But she doesn't believe soldiers would actually be held accountable and said justice should come internationally. The Israeli army also announced another criminal investigation into last year's killing of 15 Palestinian rescue workers in a single Israeli attack. This was in March 2025. Ambulances, a fire truck, and a UN vehicle were driving to respond to casualties from an Israeli attack when the rescue crews themselves came under Israeli fire. Soldiers then crushed the vehicles and buried the dead in a mass grave, according to the military and the UN. A cell phone video retrieved from one of the rescue workers' bodies captured his last moments. Mom, he says, forgive me. This is the path I chose to help people. The army now says soldiers were preparing an ambush on Hamas militants when they misidentified the rescue vehicles. The army says the soldiers' fire, quote, raises a reasonable suspicion of criminal misconduct. Israel's foreign ministry called these tragic incidents during the fighting against terrorists in Gaza. It said the decision to open criminal investigations demonstrates Israel's commitment to accountability. The military has only opened two other criminal probes into soldier misconduct during the war in Gaza. That's according to an Israeli human rights group called Yesh Din. The group's director, Ziv Shtal, says historically, Israeli military convictions are rare.
1: The number of indictments being served is almost zero in comparison to the number of complaints against soldiers and commanders who committed crimes. In the even more rare cases where there is a conviction against soldiers or commanders, they get the most ridiculous punishments in comparison to the offenses they commit.
0: There are about 150 incidents the army is still reviewing of soldier conduct in Gaza, where health officials say Israel has killed more than 73,000 Palestinians. Israel's army also said there are several killings during the Gaza war that do not justify criminal probes, attacks that killed aid workers from Doctors Without Borders, and an attack in April 2024 that killed seven aid workers from World Central Kitchen. That's a U.S. group that provides meals in Gaza. World Central Kitchen called for an independent commission to investigate. It said the Israeli military, quote, cannot credibly investigate its own conduct. Daniel Estrin, NPR News, Tel Aviv.
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7: This Friday, the UK observes its first Day of Remembrance for victims and survivors of terrorism. 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
9: I'm Amna Nawaz. On the next News Hour, we speak to a transgender CIA officer who was fired from her job at the White House. 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
6: 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Bay Area weather, look for morning cloudiness along the coast and bay. Some of that morning fog, 60s to the upper 80s today. Sunny Sacramento after some morning clouds, 95 today's high. 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
2: It's Morning Edition from NPR News. I'm Leila Fadel.
12: And I'm Sasha Pfeiffer. Many teenagers use artificial intelligence not just for homework, but for companionship. Many parents worry AI could harm their kids' learning and their mental health. Now, OpenAI has a new version of its chatbot that it says addresses some of those concerns and gives parents more control. It's called ChatGPT for Teens. We've called Ashley Kapoor to learn more about this. She's a reporter who covers artificial intelligence for CNBC.com. Ashley, good morning.
13: Good morning. Thank you for having me.
12: How is ChatGPT for Teens different than regular ChatGPT?
13: That's a great question. So ChatGPT for Teens is a dedicated chatbot experience for users under 18 years old. So it builds on a lot of the features OpenAI has been introducing over the last year after the company has faced a number of lawsuits and government inquiries over its safety practices. So basically what this means in practice is that users between 17 and 13, which is the youngest age that the platform allows, will be automatically placed into the ChatGPT for Teens experience. So adults 18 and older will have access to the chatbot's standard features.
12: How is the company going to know if people are in that age range?
13: That is another great question, and there are a couple ways this happens. So the first is the most obvious. When you sign up to create a ChatGPT account, you have to input your full name and age. So again, users under 18 will automatically be placed into the ChatGPT for Teens experience.
12: But people often lie about their age.
13: Right, exactly. So if a kid tries to circumvent that and claims to be older than they are, OpenAI has a second option that they lean on here. In January, they introduced an age prediction model, which helps estimate whether a user is under 18. And they do this by tracking a number of behaviors, including usage patterns, how long an account has existed, times of day when a user is active, as well as some other indicators.
12: Very interesting. So let's say a teenager goes to ChatGPT for Teens and says, write my term paper. What's going to happen? Is it different than what ChatGPT would do? Because ChatGPT might write the term paper.
13: Yes. So there are a number of educational features in this experience, and one of them is called responsible homework reminders. So if a child is trying to take a shortcut quickly to get to an answer, ChatGPT for Teens can show them and redirect them to a mode called study mode, which aims to help students work through problems step by step instead of arriving at an answer immediately.
12: We also know there are a lot of examples where people get chatbots to tell them things they're not supposed to do or to encourage them to do things that are not healthy. So let's say a teenager goes to ChatGPT for Teens and says, find me a liquor store where I can buy alcohol without showing a driver's license. Are there limitations there?
13: Yes. So OpenAI says the ChatGPT for Teens experience is designed with stronger built-in safety protections. And there's a few examples that they give. So they say if the experience reduces exposure to content that's considered harmful or developmentally appropriate, like the example that you gave there. So some other areas that covers includes protections around topics like eating disorders or self-harm or violence or other explicit content. It also encourages users to take breaks. So OpenAI said it includes, you know, reminders to step away and turn off the chatbot. And OpenAI also said it includes consistent reminders to tell users that they're talking to AI and not to a person.
12: Huh. Well, teenagers and kids in general are really good at finding workarounds that can defeat technology, so we'll have to see whether they do it in this case as well.
13: Yes, exactly.
12: That is CNBC's Ashley Kapoor. Thank you.
13: Thank you.

0: This is Morning Edition from NPR News. I'm Sasha Pfeiffer.
1: And I'm Leila Fadel.
2: Let us find out if there are any big traffic problems out in the Bay Area. Here's Mo.
3: Yeah, we're still looking at the Altamont Pass. 580 westbound just before North Flynn Road. Traffic is locked up back to 205 from a two-vehicle crash that is blocking the left lane. Traffic is still backing up on 205 westbound back to Nagley Road. Meanwhile, 580 on the Tracy side, you can expect stop and go traffic between Highway 132 and about Patterson Pass Road. Mel Baker for KQED.
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4: I'm Marisa Lagos on the next political breakdown. The WNBA has a politics problem. So does Major League Baseball. And the White House seems intent on stoking the flames of these culture wars that have erupted over race, gender, and sexual orientation. 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
5: On the next Fresh Air, actor Yahya Abdul-Mateen II. Up for an Emmy for his role in Marvel's Wonder Man, he tells us about playing a struggling actor with a secret, losing the role of a lifetime when Disney canceled the show, and his unlikely path to an acting career. He was a city planner until a layoff changed everything. Join us.
2: Right after Political Breakdown this evening, Fresh Air at 7 p.m. Stay tuned for the Commonwealth Club late night tonight, 10 p.m. Tonight's guest, California Senator Adam Schiff. In a recent speech in the Senate, Schiff took aim at the people in government who enrich themselves while the cost of living for ordinary Americans continues to rise. That's on the Commonwealth Club late night tonight, 10 p.m. on KQED News. I'm Dave Freeman. Good morning. It's 5:51.
4: Good morning. This is the California Report. I'm Alex Hall in San Francisco. Thousands of Ukrainians across the state are waiting anxiously for a decision today from the Trump administration on whether they'll be able to stay or told to go back to a war zone. From KQED's immigration desk, Tyke Hendricks reports.
6: More than 100,000 Ukrainians in the U.S. have temporary protected status for people from countries facing conflict or disaster. But that could end in October if officials decide to terminate it, as they've done with 11 other countries.
7: A lot of worries, a lot of concerns.
6: That's Ruslan Gurji, editor of the news outlet Slavic Sacramento. He says Ukrainians on TPS fear deportation.
7: There is a war going on. It's still going on.
6: It's unclear when they'll find out their fate. The government used to announce TPS decisions 60 days before the status was set to expire, but lawyers say officials now often wait till it runs out before telling people. For the California Report, I'm Tyke Hendricks.
4: California is experiencing hotter days more frequently each year, while many families are struggling to get access to air conditioning. That's according to a new report from the Environmental Working Group. The report found the state has seen a 12% increase in days with moderate to extreme heat over the past 20 years. Josh Wink from the nonprofit says this is especially an issue in places like San Francisco, where less than half of the population has access to at-home air conditioning.
8: Now I live in the Bay Area, and our houses are just not really designed to get rid of heat like this.
4: Researchers found that consumers in the state spend a total of $4 billion per year on AC, around $95 to $800 per family. Governor Gavin Newsom says California will fight the Trump administration's push to open national forests up to commercial use. That's after the federal government announced this week that it plans to scrap the roadless rule, which blocks road construction in protected forests, including 4 million acres in California. Newsom calls the move reckless.
9: They're taking our inheritance, our collective inheritance, and squandering it in real time. So, yes. We'll do everything we can to use our moral authority and our formal authority, litigate as we must, as we do, and we tend to do so successfully.
4: The U.S. Forest Service said in a statement that roads are necessary to help with wildfire management. Environmentalists say they open the way to logging and mining and to habitat destruction. Before any of the city's cars and highways that came to dominate California's landscape, the vast open land was home to many animals, plants, and natural ecosystems. Today, much of the geography has been engineered for human development, and with it, a host of non-native species and insects. Just outside Fresno, there's an effort to bring the native ecosystem into balance with the new. KBPR's Crescencio Rodriguez Delgado went out to get a look at the different kind of engineering taking place.
1: I'm walking with a group of people through a field of dry grass that goes on for several acres. It's the kind that leaves those annoying foxtails sticking to your shoes and pants. This type of grass is everywhere in this area called Jensen River Ranch. But it's not supposed to be here, says Rebecca Ozerant. She's a rangeland manager.
10: Although they are the dominant species here, it's because they've taken over from native species.
1: In fact, there are many invasive plants here. Jensen River Ranch sits just below Woodward Park, north of Fresno. Ozerant points out another one.
10: It's hard to see at a distance, but there are a lot of little yellow flowers. Like any good thistle, it's actually a good pollinator plant.
1: She's talking about yellow star thistle plants. Honeybees like them, but honeybees, just like the star thistle, are also not native to the area. The yellow star thistle is also very dangerous for horses when they eat them.
10: Yeah, it actually gives them a neurological disorder that makes them seek it out more and more until they can no longer chew and swallow, and it can be fatal.
1: Ozerin has been working with the Sierra Resource Conservation District on a plan to get rid of these harmful plants. It's part of an effort to improve biodiversity in the area, but they aren't doing this work alone. Goats are out here too, along with hundreds of sheep. They're eating away invasive plants and lowering dry grass that can turn into wildfire fuel. Unlike horses, goats and sheep are resistant to the toxic properties of the non-native plants. After this, conservation groups will move in to plant native trees and shrubs that do belong here. Millions of acres in California are covered with non-native species. That includes grasses, insects, and some animals. They harm the soil and reduce available foods. But this ecosystem disruption is not new. Researchers estimate it's been happening since at least the 1700s. Initially through European settlement, eventually it became a reality of today's global trade. And this is a costly problem for the state. We're talking billions of dollars. Conservation groups say there is still a chance to fight back.
11: Our Native American communities in this area used to use them for different medicinal purposes.
1: That's Tanner Michelson, a manager with the conservation district. He's standing near a shady tree where he rips out elderberries to help feed one of the hungry goats. These berries are native to this area, and more of them will be planted soon. They're one of the plants that thrive along the San Joaquin River, which is nearby. It's the second longest river in California, but also one of the most endangered. Which explains why the land here is also in need of restoration. But Michelson says too many changes in the climate means things won't go back exactly to how they were.
11: We know it's going to be hotter, we know there's going to be less water availability, and so we may not be able to plant the same plants that were there before because the river is just not as big as the river was before, and there's not as much water coming through the river, and so we can't support the same riparian habitat that was before because we just those systems and infrastructure doesn't exist anymore.
1: In the past, elk and even deer used to graze on this land. Today, sheep and goats are doing their part. And when they're done, the land will look just a tiny bit like it did hundreds of years ago.
4: That was KBPR's Crescencio Rodriguez Delgado in Fresno.
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4: And that's the California Report for Thursday, August 20th. We're a production of KQED News. I'm Alex Hall. Thanks for listening and have a great day.
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3: 37 westbound, the normal buildup is underway. Traffic is stop and go from the middle of the Mare Island Bridge out through the lane merge. It remains slow out to Skaggs Island. Coming in Highway 4 in Pittsburgh, traffic begins to slow around Love Ridge and remains that way out to Willow Pass Road with a couple of pockets of denser traffic. Mel Baker, or KQED.
2: 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Good morning, I'm Dave Freeman. You're tuned to KQED, San Francisco, KQEI, North Highlands, Sacramento. Now 6 a.m.
13: Good morning. President Trump is threatening economic warfare on any country that helps Iran. He wants U.S. allies to help end the stalemate in the Strait of Hormuz, allies who will be stuck with the fallout. It's Morning Edition from NPR News.
14: On KQED News, Oakland says its speed cameras are getting drivers to slow down. I'm Brian Watt.
13: A Meta whistleblower testifies that the company's attempts to make its apps safer for young people were designed to fail. I'm Leila Faldin.
15: And I'm Sasha Pfeiffer. He told a court that prompts for teens to take a break can be swiped away. Also, California is setting new limits on plants within 5 feet of homes to cut down on the risk of wildfires. And Andrew Garfield on making his first movie aimed at kids, The Magic Faraway Tree. It's Thursday, August 20th, which is when Andrew Garfield turns 43, still a kid at heart. The news is next.
4: Live from NPR News in Washington, I'm Janine Herbst. The U.S.-Israeli war in Iran is now in its sixth month, and oil is still struggling to get through the Strait of Hormuz. President Trump has tried bombing Iran, threatening them, and he's now pivoting to economic warfare, warning that any country that there will be economic consequences if they help Tehran avoid sanctions.
16: Well, we have things that we could sanction. We have very draconian sanctions, and we'll see what happens. Right now, the strait is open. A lot of boats are coming through. People aren't reporting that, and that may slow down a little bit at some point, but right now a lot of boats are coming through.
4: Iran's foreign minister is accusing the U.S. of economic terrorism. The U.S. and Canada are working to finalize a deal on tariffs. President Trump held off on implementing 50% tariffs on billions of dollars worth of imports from Canada that were set to take effect yesterday, citing progress in negotiations. Canada's Prime Minister Mark Carney is voicing optimism, as Dan Karpinchuk reports.
17: President Trump has called the deal, yet to be finalized, fair for both countries. His trade representative, Jameson Greer, has also called it one that protects American workers and strengthens the North American economy. For his part, Prime Minister Carney provided details to provincial leaders and personally asked them to bring back American liquor to store shelves as negotiators try to hammer out the final details of a deal. That's been a hot-button issue and major irritant for the White House. Nova Scotia's Premier Tim Houston said he would be willing to lift the liquor ban. Quebec's Christine Frechette wants more details, and Ontario's Doug Ford has already said he would do so if there is a fair deal. For NPR News, I'm Dan Karpinchuk in Toronto.
4: Prince Harry and his wife Meghan say they're planning to move back to the United Kingdom. Relations between Harry and his British family have been strained since he and Meghan gave up royal duties and moved to California more than 6 years ago. NPR's Lauren Freyer has more.
18: An official familiar with their plans tells NPR Harry and Meghan plan to move sometime this month and have enrolled their children, 7-year-old Prince Archie and 5-year-old Princess Lilibet, in a British school starting in September. The Duke and Duchess of Sussex, as they're still known, have no plans to resume royal duties, though. They'll live in a non-royal residence outside the capital. Last month, they came to the UK on vacation, visiting Harry's father, King Charles, who is 77 and undergoing cancer treatment. It was the first time the king had seen his grandchildren in person in more than 4 years. The official tells NPR a possible move did not come up during that visit. The king was notified this past Sunday and welcomes the decision. Lauren Freyer, NPR News, London.
4: Less than a half an hour to go to the opening bell on Wall Street. U.S. futures contracts are trading lower. Dow futures down 408 points. NASDAQ futures are down 179. 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
14: Live from KQED News, I'm Brian Watt. Good morning. Oakland says its automated speed camera program is working. KQED's Azul Dostra-Mekman reports.
19: According to Oakland's latest progress report, speeding at the city's 18 camera locations has dropped by 70% on average compared to before the cameras were installed. Josh Rowan heads Oakland's Department of Transportation.
20: I thought that was in a pretty short amount of time that those were very positive results.
19: The data comes from a six-month progress report on the cameras, which came online in January, and automatically ticket any driver traveling 11 miles per hour or more over the speed limit at a camera location. The city's report also finds that over half of the nearly 200,000 citations issued went to people with addresses outside of Oakland. I'm Azul Dahlstrom-Ekman, KQED News.
14: A San Francisco man who, when he was 17, is accused of luring a classmate to a Hunters Point warehouse and killing him will be tried as an adult. It's the first transfer from juvenile to adult court in California in more than a decade. San Francisco Chronicle reporter Annie Weinstein says in juvenile court, the defendant faced a maximum 4 years in confinement.
21: This kind of felt like the decisive tension in this case, you know, that although he had done well in juvenile detention, the judge ultimately ruled that the depth of his psychological and behavioral issues just would take longer to address than the 4 years of juvenile jurisdiction that remained.
14: He now faces up to life in prison. I'm Brian Watt, KQED News.
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3: 80 westbound at University Avenue, a three-car crash being moved out of the lanes. No real backup there. The Bay Bridge backup is to the overcrossing right now. You can find some pockets of slow traffic, especially around the incline through Treasure Island. Coming onto the lower deck, traffic is backed up in San Francisco from Bryant Street to 4th Street due to all but one of the lanes being closed on the lower deck for road work. Mel Baker for KQED.
2: Thursday morning traffic support from HPE. On KQED News at 6:22, the influence of Silicon Valley in American politics has grown in recent years, and especially during the Trump administration. But one writer in his new book argues that this influence is destructive, ushering in the end of democracy. He's going to explain his reasoning on KQED News coming right up at 6:22 and again later this morning. For the Sacramento Valley, the forecast calling for some partly cloudy skies this morning, still warm with a high of 95 for Sacramento, valley highs 92 to 98. Bay Area morning cloudiness, some fog, highs are cooler today.
13: It's Morning Edition from NPR News. I'm Leila Fadel.
15: And I'm Sasha Pfeiffer. The war with Iran is in its sixth month and oil is still struggling to move through the Strait of Hormuz.
13: President Trump's tried bombing Iran into submission. Now he's pivoting to economic warfare. In a lengthy post, he announced in all caps, quote, the most crushing economic operation ever taken against any country. And he called on allies to stand with the U.S. to unleash economic D-Day, as he called it, on Iran.
15: With us to talk about this is NPR international correspondent Aya Petraoui. Good morning, Aya.
22: Good morning.
15: So this crushing economic operation that Trump posted about, do we know what this would look like?
22: I mean, more of the same sanctions, the existing blockade, and even more pressure now. He's calling on allies around the world, countries around, to join him in this isolation of Iran. And we've seen maximum economic pressure before by President Trump. You'll recall this was his policy the first time he was in office. But this is a step beyond, because now there is that naval blockade in place, and it is blocking Iran from being able to export its oil. And this pivot from bombings to blockade comes as AAA says gas prices in the U.S. are up 30% on average from a year ago. So in many states, people are paying a dollar or more per gallon than they were. Diesel for trucks and jet fuel for flying are even higher. Now, that is because of Iran's chokehold on the Strait of Hormuz since the beginning of this war. Windward Maritime Intelligence Tracking says 5 million barrels of oil a day did exit the strait on average per day in July, but that is a fraction of the 20 million barrels that were going through before the war.
0: And all that oil that had been pouring through was coming from Gulf Arab allies who depended on it for revenue, for their economies, yet they are now stuck with this stalemate and its consequences. So what's the regional view on this?
22: Right. So the Iranian and Gulf oil is not going through that strait freely right now. Well, Trump's approach with Iran has swung wildly in this war. We've heard him threatening to wipe out an entire civilization and then talking up a deal with Iran. But now there is no deal, and Trump says there are no talks with the Iranians. And there are differences of opinion among Gulf Arab allies about all of this. Oman, for example, which borders the Strait of Hormuz and is holding talks with Iran about its future management, Trump has threatened to bomb that country, Oman, because of those talks, which include possible tolls. That is despite Oman's history as a mediator between Washington and Tehran. Meanwhile, you have the United Arab Emirates, which this week took a step that aligns with Trump. The UAE halted all trade, commerce, and financial transactions with Iran after it says two Iranian missiles were fired toward it. It fell in open waters, but Iran denies that attack. However, I spoke with Mohammed Baharoun. He runs the Dubai Public Policy Research Center in the UAE, and he backs Trump's current approach.
5: Everyone have realized the limitation of military power. And I think now what the U.S. is trying to do is use the same weapon Iran is using against the world, which is economic sanctions.
22: And he says that while the U.S.-Israeli war launched on Iran triggered all of this, Iran's attacks now on oil and the global economy has to be stopped.
5: Attacking the world economy is not justifiable. Attacking other countries because you've been attacked by one country is not justifiable.
22: And remember, the UAE has dealt with the brunt of Iranian missile and drones throughout the war.
0: Briefly, you said the UAE has halted all trade, commerce, and financial transactions with Iran. Any sense if that will have real consequences for Iran?
22: So the UAE was the biggest importer of Iranian goods worldwide in 2024. That's according to data from the World Trade Organization. And it is also a place where over the years, the U.S. Treasury has sanctioned Iranian shell companies that are moving illicit money and trade through the UAE. But it is also a place that connects Iranians to the rest of the world. Dubai Airport is a major transit hub that still has flights to and from Tehran. So the UAE is taking a step toward isolating Iran right now, but it has not yet cut off those flights or its ties altogether. So that leaves it room to maneuver with its powerful neighbor. And that is the bind that these Gulf Arab allies are in. They have to deal with Iran even when Trump doesn't.
0: That is NPR's Aya Batraoui. Thank you.
22: Thanks.
7: For another perspective from the Persian Gulf, we're joined by Bedida Saif, a history professor at Kuwait University and a fellow at the Arab Gulf States Institute. Professor, good morning and thank you for being on the show.
23: Good morning.
7: So as we heard, President Trump is threatening a, quote, crushing economic operation against Iran and warned of, quote, tremendous economic consequences for countries that grant a lifeline, economic lifeline to the country. What does that mean for Gulf U.S. allies that do have deep economic ties with Iran, given that they're neighbors?
23: Well, whether it's the economic option or the military option, we need to step back, Leila, and look at the big picture. What's happening here is that we've been witnessing the birth pangs of a new Middle East. Everyone is trying to vie for their best interests. And the open question is, what shape will this new Middle East take and whose order will prevail? Will it be the Israeli order? Will it be the Iranian order? How about the Gulf states and the Arab states? Where does Turkey stand in all of this? Mm. And where is the U.S. and the U.S. footprint? How about the new rules of engagement that are going to come through, the red lines and the deterrence levels? All these issues really predate the current war. It's not only about a changing U.S. posture in the Middle East, but a Middle East in flux, especially since the Arab protests of 2011. They've continued in waves ever since. The protests and the ongoing conflict are really symptoms of these birth pangs. And what's happening in the Middle East is, you know, part of what's happening in the larger world. I mean, let's not exceptionalize the Middle East. Mm. The world isn't doing well either. The year 2025, according to the Peace Research Institute, witnessed the highest level of conflict since World War II, with 65 active state-based conflicts. So really, a global reset is overdue.
7: You say there's a global reset, that a new Middle East is being born. What type of Middle East are you seeing being born? I mean, I want to ask about whether the U.S. is losing its influence in the region. I'm thinking of the Mecca Pact, Saudi Arabia, Turkey, Pakistan. They've signed a mutual defense pact. Are they starting to try to figure out an alternative to having the U.S. as a security ally, given that it means they're getting bombed by Iran?
23: Indeed, all of this is taken into account. And I think what's happening here is a realization in the region that old tools don't really work. Mm. Let's look at sanctions. Look at U.S. sanctions. Since the year 2000, we've had 900 sanctions by the U.S., and they've grown to 9,400 in 2021. How effective have they been? They've only led to more resilience across various parts of the world, and especially in the case of Iran. And when you do institute such a policy, whether it's military, you know, warfare or it's economic sanctions, how is it going to change the behavior on the ground? If it's not tied to an economic, to a diplomatic, off-ramp, you're not going to get much results out of it. And that's how the Gulf Arab states are now looking at this. We can't only count on the U.S. to do our bidding. We need to also introduce our own measures, such as the Mecca Pact that you've raised, and to go more independent, to also deal with the U.S. and deal with other partners in the world, including, by the way, Iran. We can't discount all of this. You know what's interesting, Leila? During the war, the only country in the Gulf that severed relations by dropping the ambassador or asking him to be persona non grata was the UAE. All the other Iranian ambassadors remain in Gulf capitals. So there is,
7: the UAE is an outlier in the Gulf right now. I mean, we saw that they're also suspending trade with Iran, but will other Gulf allies follow suit?
23: Look, if you look at the Gulf playbook, you know, these are agile, nimble states. So they'll go with what's most interesting to them and what advances their national interest. If it's trying to change behavior on the ground, they'll try to mix both economic and other solutions as they go forward. But look, as I said, we're going through new uncharted terrain, and we're building a new narrative, if you may, and a new kind of rule book. So that's going to open up different scenarios up front.
7: A lot of uncertainty. Bedida Saif is a specialist in the Arabian Peninsula and a professor at Kuwait University. Thank you so much for joining us.
23: Thank you.
15: President Trump has named his next pick to lead the Food and Drug Administration. She's a physician and domestic policy aide at the White House. NPR Pharmaceuticals correspondent Sydney Lupkin has more on the nominee.
6: The president posted on Truth Social that he is nominating Dr. Heidi Overton to be the next FDA commissioner. Overton would fill a vacancy left by Dr. Marty McCary, who resigned in May after 13 months. Overton trained as a surgeon. Her current role is deputy assistant to the president for domestic policy. Dr. Joshua Sharfstein was the principal deputy commissioner at the FDA during the Obama administration. And he says that moving from the White House to the FDA could be eye-opening.
8: In any administration, there are White House advisors who are walking around saying, why can't FDA just do this? What FDA should really do is that. And then you get to FDA and you realize there's actually another side of the story.
6: He says that side includes hearing from career scientists with deep expertise in analyzing the safety of medications. In Sharfstein's opinion, leading the FDA might be the hardest job in government. It has a staff of around 18,000 people, and it's responsible for regulating food, drugs, medical devices, and tobacco, even cosmetics and supplements. Sharfstein says a good FDA commissioner's most important organs are their brain and their spine. In other words, you have to be smart, but also tough.
8: Because there's all kinds of pressures. There are political pressures, there are business pressures, there are advocacy pressures coming all the time.
6: When Overton worked at the conservative America First Policy Institute, she wrote papers opposing gender-affirming care for minors. She also has questioned the safety of medication abortion and suggested the FDA was wrong to allow it to be prescribed via telehealth. On August 10th, President Trump issued a controversial executive order pushing to change the childhood vaccine schedule. At the press conference, Overton called it a historic action.
9: We do still recommend the measles vaccine for all children, but we want parents to be informed about the timing and to have the option to separate them out.
6: Sharfstein and other public health experts have pointed out there's no science to support giving the measles vaccine in a separate shot from the mumps and rubella vaccines. Unbundling those vaccines could raise prices and increase the chance that children miss doses. Overton still needs Senate confirmation to become FDA commissioner. Patty Murray, Democratic senator from Washington, has already said she will vote no. Sydney Lupkin, NPR News.

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1: It's KQED Morning Edition and KQED News on this Thursday. I'm Dave Freeman at 619. KQED News with Brian Watt is ahead. Some Altamont Pass problems out there. Let's go to Mel Baker and get the latest.
2: Yes, now it's just the backup. We were able to clear a crash around North Flynn Road on 580 westbound. It is stop and go from Grantline Road to the 205 merge. 205 itself is heavily backed up to about North Tracy Boulevard. And 580 on the Tracy side is solid from Highway 132 up to Corral Hollow Road. Coming down through Hayward on 880 southbound from I-238 down to Highway 84, be prepared for heavy to slow traffic. Mel Baker for KQED.
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3: I'm Alexis Madrigal. Next time on Forum, immigration agents are arresting travelers at U.S. airports. Some have pending green card applications. Some hold valid work permits. One reason for the uptick in arrests, TSA has been sharing passenger data with ICE. We talk about the ways in which ICE is targeting individuals who have legal protections and what may come next. That's at 9 a.m. right here on KQED.
1: 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For the Bay today, cloudiness and some areas of fog, some morning drizzle. Bay Area highs today are cooler in the 60s to the 80s. Mostly cloudy skies forecast tomorrow. Temperatures again, 60s to the 80s. 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
4: It's Morning Edition on KQED. I'm Brian Watt. Silicon Valley is playing an outsized role in shaping politics. Tech leaders have cozied up to the Trump administration, and in this year's midterm elections, Google co-founder Sergey Brin and other prominent people in Silicon Valley have spent millions against Proposition 40. That's a proposed wealth tax that California voters will decide on in November, targeted at billionaires in the state. Journalist Gil Durand argues that the growing influence of Silicon Valley is intentionally shepherding in the end of democracy. He calls this the rise of tech fascism.
5: Fascism is always a cult of grievance. Mm. Powerful people who claim to be the victims in order to justify their victimization of others. You know, some people say, well, this is just about taxes and regulations and normal stuff. It's not, though. These guys already have a tremendous amount of power.
4: Durand explores this in his new book. The title is The Nerd Reich, Silicon Valley Fascism and the War on Democracy. He talked about it on our podcast, Political Breakdown, speaking with the show's co-host, KQED's Marisa Lagos.
6: Do you see this as about technology, money, power, ideology? Like, is there a sort of through line there in terms of why you have these billionaires who are really aligned in this, you know, essentially ideology?
5: I think it's all of the above. A lot of these guys are venture capitalists. And what do venture capitalists do? They bet on disruption. They bet that they can find some product or some idea that will become massive and yield outsized returns. And I think what they're doing right now is betting against American democracy, because Donald Trump is a technology for destroying democracy. The Trump family is raking in billions of dollars in crypto openly. Donald Trump, who spent years calling crypto a scam, became a crypto billionaire the day he returned to office. And crypto is a technology for undermining government authority. But in this case, it is buying government authority and influence. So I think things are much, much worse than most people realize. The richest people in our nation are betraying our nation by aligning behind a would-be authoritarian. And they're paying him billions of dollars to do the things he's doing.
6: Do you think they care about his sort of policy platform per se, or is this more a marriage of convenience in your eyes? Like, obviously, you say that they're aligning on these like authoritarian tendencies and this sort of oppression of people broadly, but like, you know, historically the Republican Party has also really cared about abortion and things like that. Like, do you see overlap there, or is it more about just sort of like that he's a convenient figure that they can use essentially?
5: They see him as a tool, as mm-hmm. a weapon. Right. He has found a way to return to power after attempting to overthrow democracy on January 6th. Somehow he returns to power. There's no one else like this in American politics. And so they're investing in him because he has the unique power to disrupt our entire system. In fact, he already has. And so I think there are places where they disagree with the Republican
6: platform.
5: They don't really care about things like abortion. But there are other places where they have a lot of overlap. White supremacy is one of those places. Elon Musk is out there ginning up white supremacist hatred on X almost every day. They believe that the wealthy should not be taxed or regulated. So it's this system of hierarchy that they share in common.
6: All right, well, let's talk about some of the characters that you detail in this book. Peter Thiel is really central to both your story and what you say is this like overall push. And you talk about how one particular book helped shape his worldview. Talk about the book's thesis and why it influenced Thiel so strongly.
5: In 1997, there was a book published called The Sovereign Individual by William Rees-Mogg and James Dell Davidson, two guys who ran a sort of kooky conspiracy theory newsletter that was always predicting imminent economic decline, but here are the things you can buy to somehow profit from the decline. And The Sovereign Individual was their magnum opus, and its thesis was pretty simple, that in the 21st century, technology would result in the collapse of democratic nation states like the United States. Specifically, two technologies. One, something they called cybercurrency, which we would call crypto today, this new digital money that would exist to undermine government authority and suck out revenue and collapse the federal system. And the other was advanced automation, which would quickly replace all jobs and lead to economic collapse and violence and chaos, which would require savvy investors, so-called sovereign individuals or cognitive elites, to collect multiple passports and then travel around the world to different jurisdictions that would now cater to these special billionaire class and give them whatever they wanted, essentially. And it sounded like a crazy apocalyptic book back in 1997. It was very poorly reviewed and panned. But the book was so influential on Peter Thiel that he has credited it with being an inspiration for why he started PayPal, as an effort to get ahead of the digital money. Mm. And when this crazy book was reissued in 2020, he wrote the introduction. So a lot of what we see is an effort to make this a self-fulfilling prophecy. Mm. And a lot of people in Silicon Valley, because of Thiel, have come to believe that this is the future, that crypto and AI are the transformative technologies, and that the United States is an outdated software system that needs to be replaced.
6: So in this philosophy, like, which you dub a libertarian fantasy in which civilizations collapse as a feature, not a bug, what happens to the rest of us?
5: It's not good. The billionaires are preparing for a dark future where they're going to use technology and weapons and drones to somehow keep the global order while everyone else is poor and starving and they're hiding in their digital fortresses of superabundance. So before we reach that point, we have to make this stop, and we have to realize that we cannot have this vast inequality that allows a tiny handful of men to exert tyrannical power over the rest of us. And I think what the billionaires are doing right now is providing us with a reality check and an early alarm. Some might say it's a late alarm, that we have to stop this thing in its tracks or it will destroy us all.
4: 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I'm Brian Watt. 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
2: In Palo Alto, 101 southbound after University Avenue, the right lane blocked by what appears to be a fatal motorcycle crash. That will probably be there for a while. Also in San Francisco, South San Francisco, 101 northbound after South Airport Boulevard, the left lane blocked by an accident. Mel Baker for KQED.
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0: Live from NPR News in Washington, I'm Dave Mattingly. Nearly 6 months into war with Iran, President Trump says he wants to economically crush Tehran, and he's asking U.S. allies to join the effort. Without offering specifics, the president writes on Truth Social, he's launching economic warfare and isolation against Iran on an unprecedented scale. Two Texas-based oil companies, SLB and Hunt Oil, are among the first to enter into agreements with Venezuela. That's according to the country's oil minister speaking on state-owned media. Natalie Weber with Houston Public Media reports.
7: The Trump administration has spent months trying to convince skeptical U.S. companies to invest in Venezuela's oil resources after the capture of President Nicolas Maduro. Francisco Manaldi is the director of Rice University's Latin America Energy Program. He says these agreements are a significant milestone.
8: These could open up a new wave of investment. Still, we have to wait and see if companies actually deploy their resources.
7: Venezuelan energy leaders addressed oil and gas executives at a conference in Houston this week, encouraging further investment in the South American country. Many top U.S. energy executives have remained hesitant to get involved in Venezuela, facing uncertainty about the country's political stability. For NPR News, I'm Natalie Weber in Houston.
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4: Live from KQED News, I'm Brian Watt. State transportation officials this week are set to decide whether to spend nearly $100 million to begin an overhaul of the North Bay's flood-prone Highway 37. KQED's Juan Carlos Lara reports.
9: If the California Transportation Commission approves the funding, the money will go toward replacing the Tolley Creek Bridge with a wider and higher causeway to address concerns around both sea level rise and traffic congestion. Joshua Arce is executive director of the California Alliance for Jobs, which supports the project.
10: Flooding is on the rise due to rains, climate change, and sea level rise. There's a growing sense that the time is now to take action to address these.
9: This funding is only the start of a larger planned overhaul and expansion of Highway 37, which some environmental groups oppose due to the potential impact of additional lanes on nearby wildlife. I'm Juan Carlos Lara, KQED News.
4: The superintendent of San Leandro Public Schools has been placed on leave amid an investigation into inappropriate behavior with a female colleague. That's according to reporting by NBC Bay Area and The Chronicle. The East Bay City School Board confirmed an investigation into inappropriate conduct by Superintendent Michael McLaughlin yesterday. It's unclear when he was placed on leave. Complaints involved alcohol, unwanted advances, and physical touching of a female district employee during a work retreat, NBC is reporting. I'm Brian Watt, KQED News.
1: 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California has adopted tough new rules requiring homeowners in wildfire-prone areas to limit plants within 5 feet of their houses. This despite significant public pushback. More on the controversy coming up on Morning Edition. More California news also ahead this hour with the California Report on top of that at 6:51 a.m. all on KQED News. 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Schwab, where investors have a range of choices to pursue investing goals from self-directed investing to full-service wealth management.

0: Residents didn't like that. They liked the privacy that comes with that greenery, right? They liked the environment. Some brought up property rights. Some were concerned about expensive yard maintenance. And, you know, this debate hasn't just been playing out in California. Oregon and Washington State both considered vegetation rules and then backtracked after public pushback.
1: How did California regulators handle that pushback?
0: Yeah, they compromised. The new rules will allow some plants within 5 feet, like lawns, or flowers and plants under 18 inches. They can't be directly under a roof line, though. And then, so flammable mulch, like bark mulch, isn't allowed, as well as wood fences that can touch your house.
1: So those compromises, what do wildfire experts say? Do they think the rules do enough to protect homes?
0: There is some concern about that. And, you know, there's also concern about whether homeowners will comply with this. The rules will apply to almost 2 million homes in high-risk areas in California. They'll be enforced by local fire departments that do home inspections. And during public testimony, Todd Lando of the Central Marin Fire Department said the old versions of the rules where there was no vegetation would be much easier for inspectors.
2: A clean zone zero is a 5-minute inspection with one question: is anything combustible within 5 feet? Easy for the homeowner to understand and take action on.
0: Since these new rules allow some plants, he's worried there'll be more debate and conflict with homeowners about what complies. Regulators have said that when these rules take effect for existing homes in 3 years, the focus will be more on education at first.
1: So given all the pushback and controversy and compromises, what are the chances other states will copy California's rules?
0: I mean, California's wildfire policy does set a precedent nationwide. It was the first state to adopt wildfire building codes that require fire-resistant construction materials. Several states have done that since, but as we've seen, a lot of concerns about plants, and California's going to have to figure this out.
1: Definitely. Thank you, Lauren.
0: Thank you.
1: That's NPR's Lauren Sommer. This is NPR News.
3: Time for more KQED traffic with Mel checking on the Richmond-San Rafael Bridge.
4: Where the backup now is well before the Richmond Parkway. It remains a little slow past the toll plaza to about the county line. Meanwhile, westbound on 80, the East Shore Freeway slows from Buchanan Street in Albany down to University Avenue. The Bay Bridge backup is just now reaching the maze. Mel Baker for KQED.
3: 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I'm Dave Freeman with a KQED listener perspective, now at 6:43. Marilyn Englander shares why she enjoys corn so much during this time of year.
5: I grew up in a religious family, except it's probably not the kind of religion you're picturing. In a small farming community in the mountains, corn was the predominant faith. Well, corn and tomatoes and peaches. This time of year, I still get the call and return jubilantly to the flock of the faithful. It's corn season. In mid-August, I'm just now finding prime local corn in the Bay Area. I won't touch that days-old shipped-in stuff. It's against my religion. Nowadays, I rely on farmers markets, but the religion I was raised in was more do-it-yourself, the congregation led by my father. We lived in town where my dad ran a drugstore and filled all the farmers' prescriptions. They saved their best corn for Doc Englander. He'd send one of us kids to the roadside stand right after they hauled the corn in from the field. We'd tell them Silver Queen or Bicolor, and we want a dozen ears. They always gave Doc more, but only charged for 12. Then we'd skedaddle home fast, get that corn into the boiling water. You might even have left the water on the stove while you ran over to the farm. Because if not, the sugar would turn to starch and the corn would be ruined. Practically cow corn or field corn. Inedible. A side benefit of corn season is that local tomatoes are finally ripe now too. And for dessert, there are peaches softening fast on the kitchen counter, surrounded by a cloud of tiny fruit flies. There's dinner. Corn, tomatoes, and peaches. Lord, help your digestion. You have to practice a long time to be able to plow through a dozen ears of corn in one sitting. I never made the cut. Otherwise, in my family, you're required to strip the cobs and freeze the kernels right away to have for Thanksgiving. Never dare to waste the treasure of August. Corn season is exhausting. Bless the corn. With a perspective, I'm Marilyn Englander.
3: Marilyn Englander is an English teacher and art docent who lives in San Rafael. 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Coal mining has been a big part of the Navajo Nation's economy for decades. As mines and power plants have been closing, the tribe is trying to expand one of its largest mines. Morning Edition has the details coming up next on KQED News, followed by Alex Hall and the California Report at 6:51. National Weather Service says a gradual cooling trend will continue into the beginning of the weekend. Bay Area highs today in the 60s to the upper 80s inland, starting the morning with lots of cloud cover, areas of morning fog along the coast and bay. Cloud cover hanging around. The Weather Service says tonight mostly cloudy skies, more patchy fog after midnight with lows in the 50s. Partly cloudy Sacramento Valley, look for a high today of 93. 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
1: 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I'm Sasha Pfeiffer.
6: And I'm Leila Faldin. Good morning. The Navajo Nation wants the Trump administration to expand a coal mine the tribe depends on economically. That expansion could upend lives on the reservation. KJZZ's Gabriel Pietrazio reports.
7: Burnham, New Mexico is practically barren, all but for 200 or so Navajos who call this remote high desert region home. Like Emma and Emery Long. Emma, who's 69, grew up without running water or electricity.
8: Years ago, we stopped using coal. We don't bother it.
7: Instead of coal, she'd rather be bothered by her menagerie of pets.
8: That was Jean Fred.
9: Where'd that name come from?
8: I don't know. We just put those two names together like that.
9: You have a beautiful home.
7: Emery, age 68, tends to their flock of Navajo churro sheep.
10: They keep me on my feet, pretty much. I don't pen them all the time like they are now, but I usually let them roam.
7: Their backyard butts up against an open-pit coal mine that has been running since the 1960s.
10: Four Corners Power Plant just sitting right there where the steam is coming up. And Navajo mine, they're right here, right where these red hills are. When they bomb, you feel the shake.
7: Tremors brought on by blasting explosives. The Longs are among a dozen or so families that could be displaced by a plan to expand the mine by nearly 12,000 acres to tap into more than 500 million tons of coal. Doing so could extend the mine's life to 2136, 110 years from now.
11: The tribe is just clinically dependent upon coal-like substance abuse.
7: Dylan Long works for a New Mexico healthcare company and is one of Emma and Emery's four children.
11: We try to pull them back, but they keep going back to coal, and it's just like this unending cycle of relapse, and we're fed up with it.
7: But the mining company, owned by the Navajo Nation government, sees it differently. Vern Lund is CEO of NTEC, the Navajo Transitional Energy Company.
12: Coal has to remain a part of the equation, and that has to be the backbone that helps build the next phase of the journey.
7: Lund declined an interview request, but in a statement, NTEC says it's committed to responsible coal production while, quote, minimizing environmental impacts. The Obama and Biden administrations worked to phase out coal in response to climate change, but now the coal industry is optimistic anything is possible under President Trump.
13: We've certainly seen a change even from day one of our president being sworn in.
7: Emily Arfin is executive director of the American Coal Council.
13: There's a lot of work being done to protect this industry that really had been unfairly assaulted for many years.
7: Back in Burnham, Emma Long contemplates her family's uncertain future.
8: I actually think about our grandchildren. I don't know, I'm not going to even be here. And I think about them. Where are they going to go?
7: The Interior Department is expected to decide on whether to approve the coal mine expansion by the end of August. For NPR News, I'm Gabriel Pietrazio in Burnham, New Mexico.
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3: Traffic time coming up on 651. Let's go to South San Francisco.
4: 101 northbound before South Airport Boulevard, the left lane blocked by a four-vehicle crash, traffic backing up in the area. And 101 southbound after University Avenue in Palo Alto, this fatal motorcycle crash I mentioned earlier has gotten worse. It's now a SIG alert. The two right lanes are blocked. Traffic is nearly stopped back to Willow Road. Mel Baker for KQED.
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14: Good morning. This is the California Report. I'm Alex Hall in San Francisco. Thousands of Ukrainians across the state are waiting anxiously for a decision today from the Trump administration on whether they'll be able to stay or told to go back to a war zone. From KQED's immigration desk, Tyke Hendricks reports.
15: More than 100,000 Ukrainians in the U.S. have temporary protected status for people from countries facing conflict or disaster. But that could end in October if officials decide to terminate it, as they've done with 11 other countries.
16: A lot of worries, a lot of concerns.
15: That's Ruslan Gurji, editor of the news outlet Slavic Sacramento. He says Ukrainians on TPS fear deportation.
16: There is a war going on. It's still going on.
15: It's unclear when they'll find out their fate. The government used to announce TPS decisions 60 days before the status was set to expire, but lawyers say officials now often wait till it runs out before telling people. For the California Report, I'm Tyke Hendricks.
14: California is experiencing hotter days more frequently each year, while many families are struggling to get access to air conditioning. That's according to a new report from the Environmental Working Group. The report found the state has seen a 12% increase in days with moderate to extreme heat over the past 20 years. Josh Wink from the nonprofit says this is especially an issue in places like San Francisco, where less than half of the population has access to at-home air conditioning.
17: Now I live in the Bay Area, and our houses are just not really designed to get rid of heat like this.
14: Researchers found that consumers in the state spend a total of $4 billion per year on AC, around $95 to $800 per family. Governor Gavin Newsom says California will fight the Trump administration's push to open national forests up to commercial use. That's after the federal government announced this week that it plans to scrap the roadless rule, which blocks road construction in protected forests, including 4 million acres in California. Newsom calls the move reckless.
18: They're taking our inheritance, our collective inheritance, and squandering it in real time. So, yes. We'll do everything we can to use our moral authority and our formal authority, litigate as we must, as we do, and we tend to do so successfully.
14: The U.S. Forest Service said in a statement that roads are necessary to help with wildfire management. Environmentalists say they open the way to logging and mining and to habitat destruction. Before any of the city's cars and highways that came to dominate California's landscape, the vast open land was home to many animals, plants, and natural ecosystems. Today, much of the geography has been engineered for human development, and with it, a host of non-native species and insects. Just outside Fresno, there's an effort to bring the native ecosystem into balance with the new. KVPR's Crescencio Rodriguez Delgado went out to get a look at the different kind of engineering taking place.
19: I'm walking with a group of people through a field of dry grass that goes on for several acres. It's the kind that leaves those annoying foxtails sticking to your shoes and pants. This type of grass is everywhere in this area called Jensen River Ranch. But it's not supposed to be here, says Rebecca Ozeran. She's a rangeland manager.
20: Although they are the dominant species here, it's because they've taken over from native species.
19: In fact, there are many invasive plants here. Jensen River Ranch sits just below Woodward Park, north of Fresno. Ozeran points out another one.
20: It's hard to see at a distance, but there are a lot of little yellow flowers. Like any good thistle, it's actually a good pollinator plant.
19: She's talking about yellow star thistle plants. Honeybees like them. But honeybees, just like the star thistle, are also not native to the area. The yellow star thistle is also very dangerous for horses when they eat them.
20: Yeah, it actually gives them a neurological disorder that makes them seek it out more and more until they can no longer chew and swallow, and it can be fatal.
19: Ozeran has been working with the Sierra Resource Conservation District on a plan to get rid of these harmful plants. It's part of an effort to improve biodiversity in the area. But they aren't doing this work alone. Goats are out here too, along with hundreds of sheep. They're eating away invasive plants and lowering dry grass that can turn into wildfire fuel. Unlike horses, goats and sheep are resistant to the toxic properties of the non-native plants. After this, conservation groups will move in to plant native trees and shrubs that do belong here. Millions of acres in California are covered with non-native species. That includes grasses, insects, and some animals. They harm the soil and reduce available foods. But this ecosystem disruption is not new. Researchers estimate it's been happening since at least the 1700s. Initially through European settlement, eventually it became a reality of today's global trade. And this is a costly problem for the state. We're talking billions of dollars. Conservation groups say there is still a chance to fight back.
2: Our Native American communities in this area used to use them for different medicinal purposes.
19: That's Tanner Michelson, a manager with the conservation district. He's standing near a shady tree where he rips out elderberries to help feed one of the hungry goats. These berries are native to this area, and more of them will be planted soon. They're one of the plants that thrive along the San Joaquin River, which is nearby. It's the second longest river in California, but also one of the most endangered. Which explains why the land here is also in need of restoration. But Michelson says too many changes in the climate means things won't go back exactly to how they were.
2: We know it's going to be hotter. We know there's going to be less water availability. And so we may not be able to plant the same plants that were there before because the river is just not as big as the river was before. And there's not as much water coming through the river. And so we can't support the same riparian habitat that was before because we just those systems and infrastructure doesn't exist anymore.
19: In the past, elk and even deer used to graze on this land. Today, sheep and goats are doing their part. And when they're done, the land will look just a tiny bit like it did hundreds of years ago.
14: That was KVPR's Crescencio Rodriguez Delgado in Fresno.
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14: And that's the California Report for Thursday, August 20th. We're a production of KQED News. I'm Alex Hall. Thanks for listening and have a great day.
3: Coming up on 1 minute to 7 o'clock, let's go to Mel and get the latest on a drive around Hayward.
4: 880 southbound before Tennyson Road, two-car crash being pushed to the shoulder. Traffic is backed up to Highway 92. 92, which is the San Mateo Bridge, is slow from the Interpretive Center, then becomes stop-and-go right at the toll plaza and the metering lights. No delays on the Dumbarton Bridge. Mel Baker for KQED.
3: 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If you have a smart speaker, ask it to play KQED. And also we're streaming live right now on the KQED phone app. I'm Dave Freeman, 7 o'clock now.
1: Good morning. The U.S. owes $40 trillion. The debt has never been this high. One of the biggest federal costs is interest on that debt. How does that make people's cost of living more expensive? It's Morning Edition from NPR News.
3: On KQED News, new state rules require a zone zero around homes to reduce fire risk. I'm Brian Watt.
1: Oil companies were hesitant to get involved in Venezuela after the U.S. captured Nicolas Maduro. I'm Sasha Pfeiffer.
6: And I'm Leila Fadel. The country's oil minister was in Houston this week to announce deals with U.S. companies. Also, the Israeli military is starting criminal investigations into its soldiers killing civilians in Gaza. That includes a five-year-old girl. And two companies say they have a promising vaccine for skin cancer. It's Thursday, August 20th. On this day in 1858, Charles Darwin's theory of evolution was published. The news is next.
1: Live from NPR News in Washington, I'm Janine Herbst. Stocks opened lower this morning after retail giant Walmart reported a slowdown in sales growth. NPR's Scott Horsley reports the Dow fell about 360 points in early trading.
0: Walmart reported stronger than expected profits for the most recent quarter, but investors were disappointed by slower growth of the discount retailer's existing stores. Sales at those stores rose just 2.6%, which was the smallest increase in nearly 6 years. Walmart sales are closely watched as an indicator of how U.S. shoppers are behaving. Retail gasoline prices are climbing. AAA says the average price of regular gas jumped 2 cents a gallon overnight to about $4.10. Investors who buy government bonds are demanding higher interest rates, which is raising the cost of both public and private borrowing. The federal debt reached a record high this week, topping $40 trillion. Scott Horsley, NPR News, Washington.
1: NPR has learned an unusual Census Bureau report that President Trump says shows widespread illegal voting by non-U.S. citizens has ties to a Trump-aligned think tank. NPR's Hansi Lo Wang reports data and election experts say that report's conclusions are questionable.
5: In a social media post, President Trump claimed the Census Bureau's initial analysis of more than 128 million voter records from 2020, quote, proves that over 24,000 non-citizens voted illegally, unquote. Trump said the final number will, quote, explode after the Bureau checks more records. Many past studies and audits, however, show illegal voting by non-U.S. citizens is incredibly rare. The Census Bureau's report lists no authors and gives little explanation about how it analyzed records. NPR has learned the analysis was not done by career civil servants, and the team behind it included individuals affiliated with America First Policy Institute, a think tank started by officials from Trump's first administration. That's according to a Bureau employee who NPR agreed not to name because they fear retaliation at work. Spokespeople for the Bureau and the think tank did not respond to requests for comment. Anzi Luong, NPR News.
1: There have been more than 50 heat wave days recorded in France this year, an all-time record. NPR's Eleanor Beardsley reports the five back-to-back heat waves that started in the spring lasted 52 days.
22: The previous standout year, 2022, saw three separate heat waves, but their combined duration was 20 days shorter than this year's total. Additionally, the last heat wave that began July 23rd and just ended is the longest single one on record, beating the previous record-holding scorcher from 1983. Two-thirds of Europeans were affected by extreme heat this summer, with heat records broken in France, Italy, Spain, and Great Britain. French health authorities say the sweltering conditions this summer caused more than 7,300 excess deaths. Eleanor Beardsley, NPR News, Paris.
1: On Wall Street, the Dow is down 335 points. 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
3: Live from KQED News, I'm Brian Watt in San Francisco. The Santa Clara County District Attorney's Office says two sheriff's deputies lawfully used deadly force when they shot and killed a man who ran toward them with a knife in San Jose last year. The DA's office announced the conclusion of its investigation yesterday into the killing of Jose Martinez Nolasco. The investigation found he charged at deputies with a large knife after a vehicle pursuit and hours-long standoff. Toxicology showed methamphetamine in his system. New regulations approved Wednesday by California's Board of Forestry will change the look of millions of homes and help them survive wildfires. KQED's Danielle Venton has more.
23: The first 5 feet around the home is called Zone Zero. Clearing it of anything that can easily catch fire prevents houses from igniting due to embers. Todd Lando is a battalion chief with the Central Marin Fire Department. He spoke in an online meeting in favor of adopting regulations to require clearing.
9: We need to give California a rule that finally takes effect. Zone Zero puts non-combustible protection exactly where homes ignite.
23: The regulations apply to homes where CAL FIRE is in charge of structure defense and to those in the highest fire danger zone where city and county agencies are in charge of fires. They'll be phased in over the next 5 years. I'm Danielle Venton, KQED News.
10: Sports. The Valkyries could not handle the Minnesota Lynx. They lost 77-66. The Earthquakes lost in L.A. to the Galaxy 1-0. The Giants won in Cleveland 1-0. They'll play one more there today, 10:10 our time. I'm Brian Watt, KQED News.
3: 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Now 7:06, Thursday morning, traffic time again. Let's go to Oakland.
4: Yeah, we're looking at 880 northbound just around just before 23rd Avenue, we have what appears to be a fire, possibly an RV causing a backup there. On the Bay Bridge, the backup is solid to the maze. Traffic across the span is slow all the way through downtown San Francisco. Mel Baker for KQED.
3: 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But one writer in his new book argues that this influence is destructive, ushering in the end of democracy. He'll explain his reasoning on KQED News at 8:22. Sacramento Valley, plan on partly sunny skies today, highs 90 to 96, partly cloudy tonight, overnight lows 57 to 64, about the same forecast for tomorrow, a little cooler in the valley. Bay Area, morning cloudiness and fog, look for cooler high temperatures as well, highs in the low 60s to the upper 80s today. Weather Service says cloudy skies, areas of fog after midnight returning, and the overnight lows in the 50s. Now 7:07.
11: 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I'm Leila Fadel.
1: And I'm Sasha Pfeiffer. The U.S. government's debt has reached a new high or a new low, depending on your point of view.
11: A daily update from the Treasury Department on Wednesday said the federal debt had topped $40 trillion. This year alone, Washington is adding more than $2 trillion in red ink. And that's driving up interest expenses for the government and everyone else.
1: NPR's Scott Horsley joins us to explain. Hi, Scott.
12: Good morning, Sasha.
1: All right, Scott, we're not in a recession. We're not in a pandemic. Things like that might justify the debt. So why is the debt growing so fast?
12: It's growing because the government is spending more than it takes in by a pretty wide margin. Last year, the GOP Congress voted to extend the 2017 tax cuts, so tax revenue is growing more slowly than it otherwise would. The administration had hoped to offset some of that with the tariff revenue, but of course a lot of the president's tariffs were struck down by the Supreme Court, so the government's actually had to refund more than $100 billion it collected. And meantime, spending just keeps going up. You know, a lot of the increased spending is the result of our aging population, which drives up costs for things like Medicare. But Carolyn Bordeaux, who heads a deficit watchdog group called the Concord Coalition, says some of it's driven by the growth of the debt itself.
24: The $40 trillion itself is just a number, but you have to think about the impact that that will have on the interest payments. We are now spending more on interest than we spend on national defense. It is one of the highest categories in terms of our expenditures and is one of the fastest growing.
12: The government is spending more than $1 trillion this year just paying interest on the debt, and that's about 15% more interest than the government had to pay last year.
1: Yeah, and those growing interest payments are problematic. Explain what's behind the big jump in the interest payments.
12: Well, it's partly because the debt itself has gotten so big. You know, when you carry a big balance on your credit card, the interest payments go up. But it's also because the people who lend the government money are demanding higher interest rates now. This week, the interest rate on a 30-year government bond was the highest it's been in almost two decades. And Bordeaux says that drives up borrowing costs for everyone else.
24: Those interest rates are linked to everybody's mortgage payments. They're linked to small business loans. They're linked to the cost of living for Americans across the country.
12: Mortgage rates, for example, have climbed to about 6.7%. And, of course, that's making it harder for people who are trying to buy their first home.
1: Very hard. Scott, is there any movement in Washington to get control over this growing debt?
12: some members of Congress have started making noises about, you know, maybe setting up a fiscal commission of some sort, but those efforts don't seem to be getting a lot of traction so far. And let's face it, most voters are not screaming that they want to pay higher taxes or see their own government benefits cut. Maybe that will start to change as these borrowing costs continue to climb and become an even bigger drag on the U.S. economy. What's really remarkable about all this red ink is that it's coming at a time of relative prosperity. You know, the government used to run big deficits in hard times, but then shrink those deficits relative to the economy in good times. That's no longer the case. And Bordeaux says that raises the risk that the next time the country faces some big challenge, it may not have the fiscal flexibility we'd like.
24: One of the problems with running deficits at times like this is, what do you do when you hit a really serious crisis? What do you do when you hit a recession? What happens if we have another pandemic? What happens if we have an international, global crisis, a war? We don't have a lot of headroom to issue more debt.
12: Now, the U.S. was fortunate during previous crises that it was able to borrow a lot of money at relatively low cost, but we can't take it for granted that will always be the case.
1: NPR's Scott Horsley, thank you.
12: You're welcome.
11: For more on the U.S. debt and bond markets, I've got Stacey Vanek Smith on the line with me. She's a reporter at Bloomberg Businessweek and co-host of the podcast Everybody's Business. Good morning, Stacey. Thanks for being back on the program.
7: Good morning, Layla.
11: Okay, let's start with a little Econ 101. What does it mean for bond yields to go up or down?
7: All right. So the world of bonds, I think of it like severance. It is mysterious and important. So I think of it, bonds are like a little loan that we give the government. Mm-hmm. So if you buy a government bond, you are loaning the government money. And just like a loan, the government has to pay you interest on that bond. It pays you back plus a little interest. And that interest is called the yield. So when yields go up, that is like an interest rate on a loan going up. So it gets more expensive for the government to borrow money. And just like Scott was saying, that means that the government is going deeper and deeper into debt every time it borrows money, harder to pay it back.
11: So Scott also just mentioned that the federal debt is linked to everyone's cost of living. Explain that process a little more, how a higher debt turns into, for example, a more expensive mortgage.
7: Yeah, it's interesting. It's because all of these things are competing. So mortgages, you might remember from the financial crisis, mortgage-backed securities. Mm-hmm. Banks will package up a bunch of mortgages, chop them up, and sell them to investors on the market. Well, those compete against U.S. Treasury bonds. And so they all get priced together. They're all competing against each other. And so when U.S. Treasuries have to start offering higher interest rates to investors, everybody else does. And so that brings up the price of mortgages. When banks are having to pay more for that, it gets passed down to us. They start charging us more to lend us money for our houses.
11: This week, the Treasury Department announced it will buy back more bonds to try to push down interest rates on money it borrows. What were investors' concerns about the bond market?
7: I think it is, just like Scott was saying, it's inflation, I think, because specifically the 30-year bond, people think if they loan the government money for a long time, 30 years especially, by the time they get their money back, the U.S. dollar isn't going to be worth as much. Like if I lend you money, $1,000, and 30 years later when you pay me back, I can only buy a coffee with $1,000, that wasn't a good loan. So essentially that's what investors are worried about.
11: And how effective is the Treasury's plan?
7: I mean, so far it seems to have worked pretty well. It's a strange thing the way these things work, because the government essentially stepped in and bought its own bonds. It's lending itself money, and that makes it more attractive for us to lend it money. But it did work. It's kind of getting money in the system, money flowing. So far, so good.
11: At the White House, President Trump was asked if he is concerned about volatility in the bond market. He said no, and then repeated a familiar complaint he's had about the Federal Reserve and the short-term interest rate it controls.
8: They raise them for no reason. And you can't go out to the market when you have a Fed that's raising interest. You can't say, oh, I want to pay 3 points less than what the Fed says you're supposed to be paying. So, no, I don't think so at all. I think we have a very powerful country, and we're powering through these ridiculous interest rates.
11: What do you think of the president's diagnosis here?
7: It's interesting. I mean, I do think the higher inflation goes, the higher the Fed is going to have to raise interest rates to try to bring that under control. And that is going to affect things like bonds. That's going to make buying, investing in the U.S. government, loaning the U.S. government money, seem riskier. So it's going to push up, it's going to potentially force up interest rates, drive up inflation, all of that. So it's not, I would disagree with the president on economic terms here, but, you know, he is right that also raising interest rates is hard on the economy.
11: With all this debt, do investors still see the U.S. as a reliable borrower?
7: Yes. So relatively speaking, lending money to the U.S. government seems a little bit riskier maybe than it did before. But this is still lending the U.S. money. U.S. government bonds are still seen as the safest investment in the world. It's sometimes called the riskless investment. I don't know if I agree with that. But, you know, governments, investors all over the world count on those bonds as just the safest place possible in the world right now to put their money. And hopefully that will continue.
11: That's Bloomberg's Stacey Vanek-Smith. Stacey, thank you for helping break this down for us.
7: Thanks, Layla.
1: Water levels at the nation's two largest reservoirs are at record lows. Lake Powell and Lake Mead hold water from the Colorado River. The reservoirs drying up is a major threat to the water supply for tens of millions of people across the West. From member station KJZZ, Alex Hager reports.
13: Standing on a red rock cliff overlooking Lake Powell on the Arizona-Utah border, the signs of its decline are visible. Even with the reservoir less than a quarter full, speedboats are still cruising across the surface. But they're doing it under about 180 feet of towering white bathtub rings on the canyon wall. They're a sign of how high the water used to be and how the Colorado River, which fills this reservoir, is in trouble.
15: The last time Lake Powell Reservoir was this low, Neil Armstrong had not set foot on the moon yet. So this really is a historic moment.
13: Eric Balkin is director of the environmental nonprofit Glen Canyon Institute. Balkin says Powell looks like this because of drought, climate change, and steady demand from people.
15: We have to start thinking about how to manage this system when all of the reservoirs are at critically low levels.
13: Lake Mead, downstream near Las Vegas, also hit a record low last week. The federal government is scrambling to put out a new plan for managing the Colorado River after the states that use it couldn't agree on how to bring down demand. They're in a pinch because of what would happen if it drops much lower. Below the massive dam that holds back Lake Powell, the Colorado River flows downstream and long power lines stretch up to the desert above. If the lake drops just 30 feet lower, water can't flow through the turbines that generate electricity inside the dam. Much lower than that, it might not be able to pass water through at all, threatening the supply for cities like Phoenix and San Diego, plus a massive farming industry. At the base of the iconic dam, Sarah Porterfield with the conservation group Trout Unlimited says it's a time of reckoning.
16: What do we do with this incredibly important piece of infrastructure that is important not just for the power it produces, the water storage capacity, but also is culturally important?
13: Climate scientists say Powell and other Colorado River reservoirs are unlikely to fill again anytime soon. Climate change and drought mean less coming in, and policymakers need to adjust how much people take out. For NPR News, I'm Alex Hager in Arizona.

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1: Here in Northern California from San Francisco, member-supported KQED and Morning Edition. I'm Dave Freeman at 19 after 7. Mel Baker checking the latest KQED traffic also.
2: In Palo Alto, 101 southbound after University Avenue, the two right lanes blocked by this fatal crash involving a motorcycle. It's a SIG alert in place now. Traffic is stopped from about Marsh Road. Meanwhile, the 101 southbound on-ramp from University Avenue is blocked due to that crash. In San Bruno, 101 northbound just aft 380, we have two right left lanes blocked there by another crash involving four vehicles. Traffic is backed up to the SFO exit. Mel Baker for KQED.
1: 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On Morning Edition ahead, Merck and Moderna announced a successful late-stage trial for a melanoma vaccine. Also coming up, the Congolese government announced this week that the Ebola outbreak is still growing, some 5,000 cases. Details all ahead.
3: I'm Alexis Madrigal. Next time on Forum, immigration agents are arresting travelers at U.S. airports. Some have pending green card applications. Some hold valid work permits. One reason for the uptick in arrests, TSA has been sharing passenger data with ICE. We talk about the ways in which ICE is targeting individuals who have legal protections and what may come next. That's at 9 a.m. right here on KQED.
1: And on Forum at 10, a look at what the lengthy deployment of the USS Abraham Lincoln reveals about the demands of the war in Iran and the military's ability to protect service members. 9 to 11, it's Forum today. 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
0: This is Morning Edition from NPR News. I'm Sasha Pfeiffer.
4: And I'm Layla Faldin. Good morning. The pharmaceutical company Merck and biotech company Moderna announced a successful late-stage trial of a vaccine for deadly skin cancer. They say this new mRNA vaccine, using the same technology that powered many COVID shots, significantly lessened the recurrence and spread of melanoma. The news raised the stock prices of both companies, which have yet to share the full study. To learn more about this, we've called Dr. Robert von der Heide. He is a cancer immunologist who directs the Abramson Cancer Center at Penn Medicine, which was a site for this trial, though he was not involved. He is also president-elect of the American Association for Cancer Research. Dr. von der Heide, good morning, and thank you for being here.
5: Good morning, Layla. Nice to be here.
4: So from what you've read, what is your understanding of how this vaccine works and whether it's a potential breakthrough?
5: Well, this vaccine works by activating the immune system, adding one more way to do that for our patients with cancer. As you said, it's based on the technology that was developed for the COVID vaccinations. But in this case, it's designed to generate T cells that would attack cancer. And it does so by targeting specific mutations in the patient's tumor. So these vaccines are designed and created for one patient at a time. And in the study, the vaccine was probably enhanced because it was used with another already FDA-approved immune-enhancing drug called pembrolizumab.
4: So it would be a vaccine that you would get only if you've had melanoma?
5: Right now, this is for patients who've had melanoma. It is a vaccine to prevent recurrence, which the companies reported yesterday that it did so. We await the data, of course.
4: How significant could a vaccine like this be for people with melanoma?
5: Well, I think it's highly significant because it allows people to live without with a less chance of recurrence, which is what we want, of course. But it's also significant because the technology has the ability and already being adapted for patients with other types of cancer.
4: You said, of course, we await the data. What questions do you have about the data that we haven't seen yet?
5: Well, we'd like to see the magnitude of the response. An earlier study from these companies reported earlier this year indicated a significant, clinically meaningful result. We'll see that data when it's reported. We also want to understand, did the vaccine work as designed? Did it generate a T-cell response in patients? And, of course, were there any new safety signals? So far, the companies indicate not.
4: What steps remain before a drug like this could be available for patients, a vaccine like this could be available for patients?
5: So this study is ongoing, and it will complete. It's not enrolling new patients, I understand, but it's being followed to see what the ultimate impact will be on overall survival for these patients. At some point, the data will be presented to regulatory groups to prove it for use. The big step is that this type of vaccine, this type of therapeutic, really has, for cancer, hasn't yet about. This is quite involved. You have to harvest the patient's tumor, sequence it, identify the mutations, make the vaccine per the patient. So these are large manufacturing challenges.
4: So each vaccine would have to be tailored to each patient?
5: Yes, that's right. So this is not just sitting on the shelf where you can get, well, here's a bottle of pills. So that's a challenge, but this was a big study of over 1,000 patients, and it seems feasible to ramp it up for worldwide application. That will take some work, of course.
4: And really quickly, I mean, how much of a breakthrough is this potentially? Could it mean that cancer becomes a preventable disease at some point?
5: Well, we certainly hope that. And we think the real power of the immune system one day will be to prevent cancer in the first place. This is preventing relapse.
4: Dr. Robert Vonderhyde directs Penn Medicine's Cancer Center. Thank you for your time and your expertise.
5: Thank you.
0: Health officials in the Democratic Republic of the Congo say more than 5,000 people have contracted Ebola in the past 3 months. Almost half have died. It's the fastest growing outbreak of the virus in history. NPR's Duri Biscarin reports.
6: Tulane University epidemiologist Lena Moses spent 2 years responding to the 2014-2016 Ebola outbreak. It killed 11,000 people in West Africa, and she fears this outbreak will be worse.
7: I'm not surprised, because at the beginning of this outbreak, it was clear we were very behind in response, and we haven't seen the international support that we need to stop this.
6: Ebola was likely circulating in eastern Congo as early as February, but testing problems and limited public health resources delayed the response.
7: Ebola doesn't happen in a vacuum. It happens where there are failing health systems that are not protecting people from all the other diseases out there.
6: Congo's Minister of Health, Samuel Roger Kamba Mulamba, announced this week that more than 5,000 people have contracted Ebola since the outbreak was officially declared 3 months ago. In a televised briefing, he said the Congolese people have a right to be afraid, but shouldn't panic.
8: Et que nous aurons plus de morts cette année par paludisme.
6: We will have more deaths this year from malaria, Mulamba said. We'll have more deaths from tuberculosis, HIV, women giving birth. He tried to reassure people, saying 85% of cases are still concentrated in the hardest hit Ituri province. Vaccines for the strain of Ebola are in clinical trials. But Dr. Menenji Mangundu, Oxfam's country director for the DRC, says the outbreak is far from under control.
9: We are doing catch-up, to be honest. Because also, we had challenges of funding.
6: He says aid cuts from the U.S. and other countries have left aid groups limited in the help they can provide. And government health workers have been protesting because they haven't been paid. The Congolese government says it's due to logistical delays in getting money to the center of the outbreak.
9: Imagine living in a zone where there's Ebola, you're under stress, there are so much difficult conditions around the epidemic areas, and then you are not paid.
6: Mangundu says his fear is that the outbreak will still be growing when students return to school in September. Duri Biscarin, NPR News, Washington.

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1: 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Here's Mel with a Bay Area traffic update.
2: In Cotati, 101 southbound between Railroad Avenue and Petaluma Boulevard North, we have some slow traffic. It becomes stop and go once you reach Novato southbound between Roland Boulevard and Lincoln Avenue. 37 westbound out of Vallejo between Wilson and the lane merge, nearly stopped traffic right now. Mel Baker for KQED.
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3: Live from NPR News in Washington, I'm Dave Mattingly. Nearly 6 months into war with Iran, President Trump is declaring economic warfare against Tehran, and he's urging U.S. allies to join the effort. Without offering specifics, the president writes on Truth Social he's launching unprecedented measures to crush and isolate Iran's economy, and he warns countries that continue to do business with Iran will also face economic consequences. With the USS George Washington preparing to relieve the USS Lincoln in the Middle East, the U.S. military is without a carrier in the South China Sea. At the same time, Taiwan's president is proposing a record defense budget, as Ashish Valentine reports.
4: U.S. lawmakers and President Trump have repeatedly urged Taiwan to spend more on its own defense. President Lai Ching-te's proposed budget is an 18% increase over the previous year. It would keep defense spending above 3% of Taiwan's GDP for the second year in a row, and move closer towards Lai's plan of spending 5% of GDP on defense by 2030. The goal, to boost readiness for a potential conflict with China. Opposition parties in the legislature seeking friendlier terms with Beijing often delay and scale back defense spending, saying the government isn't transparent enough about where the money's going. For NPR News, I'm Ashish Valentine in Taipei.
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5: Live from KQED News, I'm Brian Watt. A former Meta safety executive turned whistleblower took the stand Wednesday in Oakland in the federal trial pitting four states against Meta. KQED's Rachel Miro has more from our Silicon Valley desk.
6: Arturo Bejar led Facebook's Protect and Care team for 6 years and was a consultant for Instagram. He testified that Meta executives knew its product psychologically damaged kids, but hid that with euphemistic language and misleading measurements. He also likened Meta's time management tools, like the take a break flags, to automotive brakes located in the trunk. On cross, Meta's attorney got Bejar to agree he respected the hundreds of qualified people working on safety and that he'd left the company on good terms twice. It's still unclear whether Meta CEO Mark Zuckerberg is to testify. I'm Rachel Miro, KQED News.
5: Smart Train officials voted to approve a new station in northern Sonoma County Wednesday. KQED's Emily Tenorio Molina reports.
7: The new station will be built in Geyserville along a planned northern extension of the passenger rail to Cloverdale. A recent survey found strong support for the station in the area. Nina Hanchett is the head of Cloverdale's Chamber of Commerce.
8: We've been waiting for the train for a long time. It's perfect. Geyserville has lots of dining and hospitality opportunities. Cloverdale would love to ride on the coattails and actually show off what we have here.
7: There's no date set yet for the station's construction, but officials say it won't delay work to complete a link to Healdsburg by 2028. I'm Emily Tenorio Molina, KQED News.
5: And I'm Brian Watt. Good morning.
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9: I'm Indira Lakshmanan. In once freewheeling Hong Kong, dozens of bookstores have been forced to close down in the face of China's political crackdown. But the fight for free expression persists.
10: It's been common at any point where there's crisis in Hong Kong to talk about the death of the city. And I think it's important to realize that there's a spirit that perseveres.
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1: 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Weather Service says a gradual cooling trend for the Bay Area continues into the beginning of the weekend, highs today in the 60s to the upper 80s. 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
0: It's Morning Edition from NPR News. I'm Leila Faldin.
11: And I'm Sasha Pfeiffer. Venezuela's energy leaders say the country is open for business.
0: This week, U.S. oil companies signed some of the first deals with Venezuela in close to two decades. This comes 8 months after the U.S. seized Venezuelan President Nicolas Maduro.
11: Houston Public Media's energy reporter Natalie Weber has been reporting on this, and she joins us from Houston. Good morning, Natalie.
12: Good morning.
11: So I recall that after the U.S. captured Maduro, oil companies were hesitant to get involved with Venezuela, but now they're involved. Give us a sense of what's in these deals.
12: Yeah, so the Dallas-based Hunt Oil Company entered into a contract to expand the country's oil and gas production, and then SLB, formerly known as Schlumberger,

0: 2015. The group's director, Ziv Shtal, says historically Israeli military convictions are rare.
1: The number of indictments being served is almost zero in comparison to the number of complaints against soldiers and commanders who committed crimes. In the even more rare cases where there is a conviction against soldiers or commanders, they get the most ridiculous punishments in comparison to the offenses they commit.
0: There are about 150 incidents the army is still reviewing of soldier conduct in Gaza, where health officials say Israel has killed more than 73,000 Palestinians. Israel's army also said there are several killings during the Gaza war that do not justify criminal probes, attacks that killed aid workers from Doctors Without Borders, and an attack in April 2024 that killed seven aid workers from World Central Kitchen. That's a U.S. group that provides meals in Gaza. World Central Kitchen called for an independent commission to investigate. It said the Israeli military, quote, cannot credibly investigate its own conduct. Daniel Estrin, NPR News, Tel Aviv.
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4: Yes, well, we're looking at some slow traffic on southbound 101 there between about North Petaluma Boulevard and down to Lincoln Avenue. Meanwhile, in San Francisco, 101 northbound between Paul Avenue and the hospital curve, some stop-and-go traffic. Traffic is stop-and-go on 101 northbound in San Bruno at 380 because of two left lanes being blocked. It's backed up to the SFO exit. Mel Baker for KQED.
3: 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Ahead on Morning Edition here on KQED News this morning, Sasha Pfeiffer talks with CNBC's Ashley Kapoor about OpenAI's ChatGPT for Teens feature and the safety concerns it's designed to address.
5: I'm Mina Kim. Next time on Forum at 10 a.m., the San Diego-based USS Abraham Lincoln has been at sea for more than 260 days, months longer than originally planned. Sailors and their families are reporting food shortages, sanitation issues, and deteriorating mental health. Several crew members have reportedly attempted to jump overboard. We look at what the Lincoln's deployment reveals about the demands of the war in Iran and the military's ability to protect service members. That's Forum at 10 a.m. on KQED.
6: In 1977, the psychobilly band The Cramps recorded a studio album that never saw the light of day. The recordings sat in a garage for decades.
7: It's like the tomb underneath Tutankhamun's tomb, which never got raided because the raiders simply never knew it existed.
6: I'm Juana Summers. A new Cramps album, Gravest Gravy, on All Things Considered from NPR News.
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8: This Friday, the UK observes its first Day of Remembrance for victims and survivors of terrorism. We look at the life-altering psychological impacts.
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8: Meanwhile, the threat of future attacks is more present than ever. 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
3: 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Good morning to you. I'm Dave Freeman, now 7:46.
2: It's Morning Edition from NPR News. I'm Leila Fadel.
10: And I'm Sasha Pfeiffer. Many teenagers use artificial intelligence not just for homework, but for companionship. Many parents worry AI could harm their kids' learning and their mental health. Now, OpenAI has a new version of its chatbot that it says addresses some of those concerns and gives parents more control. It's called ChatGPT for Teens. We've called Ashley Kapoor to learn more about this. She's a reporter who covers artificial intelligence for CNBC.com. Ashley, good morning.
11: Good morning. Thank you for having me.
10: How is ChatGPT for Teens different than regular ChatGPT?
11: That's a great question. So ChatGPT for Teens is a dedicated chatbot experience for users under 18 years old. So it builds on a lot of the features OpenAI has been introducing over the last year after the company has faced a number of lawsuits and government inquiries over its safety practices. So basically what this means in practice is that users between 17 and 13, which is the youngest age that the platform allows, will be automatically placed into the ChatGPT for Teens experience. So adults 18 and older will have access to the chatbot's standard features.
10: How is the company going to know if people are in that age range?
11: That is another great question, and there are a couple ways this happens. So the first is the most obvious. When you sign up to create a ChatGPT account, you have to input your full name and age. So again, users under 18 will automatically be placed into the ChatGPT for Teens experience.
10: But people often lie about their age.
11: Right, exactly. So if a kid tries to circumvent that and claims to be older than they are, OpenAI has a second option that they lean on here. In January, they introduced an age prediction model, which helps estimate whether a user is under 18. And they do this by tracking a number of behaviors, including usage patterns, how long an account has existed, times of day when a user is active, as well as some other indicators.
10: Very interesting. So let's say a teenager goes to ChatGPT for Teens and says, write my term paper. What's going to happen? Is it different than what ChatGPT would do? Because ChatGPT might write the term paper.
11: Yes. So there are a number of educational features in this experience, and one of them is called responsible homework reminders. So if a child is trying to take a shortcut quickly to get to an answer, ChatGPT for Teens can show them and redirect them to a mode called study mode, which aims to help students work through problems step by step instead of arriving at an answer immediately.
10: We also know there are a lot of examples where people get chatbots to tell them things they're not supposed to do or to encourage them to do things that are not healthy. So let's say a teenager goes to ChatGPT for Teens and says, find me a liquor store where I can buy alcohol without showing a driver's license. Are there limitations there?
11: Yes. So OpenAI says the ChatGPT for Teens experience is designed with stronger built-in safety protections. And there's a few examples that they give. So they say the experience reduces exposure to content that's considered harmful or developmentally appropriate, like the example that you gave there. So some other areas that covers includes protections around topics like eating disorders or self-harm or violence or other explicit content. It also encourages users to take breaks. So OpenAI said it includes, you know, reminders to step away and turn off the chatbot. And OpenAI also said it includes consistent reminders to tell users that they're talking to AI and not to a person.
10: Huh. Well, teenagers and kids in general are really good at finding workarounds that can defeat technology, so we'll have to see whether they do it in this case as well.
11: Yes, exactly.
10: That is CNBC's Ashley Kapoor. Thank you.
11: Thank you.

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1: On KQED News, 8:19 the time right now on Thursday. I'm Dave Freeman. Good morning. Coming right up, more KQED News with Brian Watt at 8:22. Traffic, Mel checking in, this time San Jose.
2: 87 southbound before Alma Avenue. The right lane has been blocked by some hay bales in the lane. Northbound 87 is backed up before the Capitol Expressway to the Almaden Expressway. There's a ramp problem on 880 northbound in San Leandro after Davis Street. Stop-and-go traffic there is backed up to I-238. Mel Baker for KQED.
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3: I'm Alexis Madrigal. Next time on Forum, immigration agents are arresting travelers at U.S. airports. Some have pending green card applications. Some hold valid work permits. One reason for the uptick in arrests, TSA has been sharing passenger data with ICE. We talk about the ways in which ICE is targeting individuals who have legal protections and what may come next. That's at 9 a.m. right here on KQED.
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0: I'm Mina Kim. Next time on Forum at 10 a.m., the San Diego-based USS Abraham Lincoln has been at sea for more than 260 days, months longer than originally planned. Sailors and their families are reporting food shortages, sanitation issues, and deteriorating mental health. Several crew members have reportedly attempted to jump overboard. We look at what the Lincoln's deployment reveals about the demands of the war in Iran and the military's ability to protect service members. That's Forum at 10 a.m. on KQED.
1: Sacramento Valley weather, 93 today's predicted high, mostly sunny, a few clouds, 90 to 96 the highs. Bay Area, coast and bay, morning cloudiness, some fog. Cooler high temperatures the next couple of days, highs in the lower 60s to the 80s. 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
4: It's Morning Edition on KQED. I'm Brian Watt. Silicon Valley's power in politics is big and getting bigger. Nationally, tech leaders have cozied up to the Trump administration. More locally, in this year's election, Google co-founder Sergey Brin and other prominent tech titans have spent millions against Proposition 40. That's a proposed wealth tax that California voters will decide on in November, targeted at billionaires in the state. Journalist Gil Duran argues billionaires trying to beat back a tax is just part of it. The growing influence of Silicon Valley is intentionally shepherding in the end of democracy. He calls this the rise of tech fascism.
5: Fascism is always a cult of grievance. Mm. Powerful people who claim to be the victims in order to justify their victimization of others. You know, some people say, well, this is just about taxes and regulations and normal stuff. It's not, though. These guys already have a tremendous amount of power.
4: Duran explores this in his new book. The title is The Nerd Reich, Silicon Valley Fascism and the War on Democracy. He talked about it on our podcast, Political Breakdown, speaking with the show's co-host, KQED's Marisa Lagos.
6: Do you see this as about technology, money, power, ideology? Like, is there a sort of through line there in terms of why you have these billionaires who are really aligned in this, you know, essentially ideology?
5: I think it's all of the above. A lot of these guys are venture capitalists. And what do venture capitalists do? They bet on disruption. They bet that they can find some product or some idea that will become massive and yield outsized returns. And I think what they're doing right now is betting against American democracy, because Donald Trump is a technology for destroying democracy. The Trump family is raking in billions of dollars in crypto openly. Donald Trump, who spent years calling crypto a scam, became a crypto billionaire the day he returned to office. And crypto is a technology for undermining government authority. But in this case, it is buying government authority and influence. So I think things are much, much worse than most people realize. The richest people in our nation are betraying our nation by aligning behind a would-be authoritarian. And they're paying him billions of dollars to do the things he's doing.
6: Do you think they care about his sort of policy platform per se, or is this more a marriage of convenience in your eyes? Like, obviously, you say that they're aligning on these like authoritarian tendencies and this sort of oppression of people broadly, but like, you know, historically the Republican Party has also really cared about abortion and things like that. Like, do you see overlap there, or is it more about just sort of like that he's a convenient figure that they can use essentially?
5: They see him as a tool, as a weapon. Right. He has found a way to return to power after attempting to overthrow democracy on January 6th. Somehow he returns to power. There's no one else like this in American politics. And so they're investing in him because he has the unique power to disrupt our entire system. In fact, he already has. And so I think there are places where they disagree with the Republican
6: platform.
5: They don't really care about things like abortion. But there are other places where they have a lot of overlap. White supremacy is one of those places. Elon Musk is out there ginning up white supremacist hatred on X almost every day. They believe that the wealthy should not be taxed or regulated. So it's this system of hierarchy that they share in common.
6: All right, well, let's talk about some of the characters that you detail in this book. Peter Thiel is really central to both your story and what you say is this like overall push. And you talk about how one particular book helped shape his worldview. Talk about the book's thesis and why it influenced Thiel so strongly.
5: In 1997, there was a book published called The Sovereign Individual by William Rees-Mogg and James Dell Davidson, two guys who ran a sort of kooky conspiracy theory newsletter that was always predicting imminent economic decline, but here are the things you can buy to somehow profit from the decline. And The Sovereign Individual was their magnum opus. Its thesis was pretty simple, that in the 21st century, technology would result in the collapse of democratic nation states like the United States. Specifically, two technologies. One, something they called cybercurrency, which we would call crypto today, this new digital money that would exist to undermine government authority and suck out revenue and collapse the federal system. And the other was advanced automation, which would quickly replace all jobs and lead to economic collapse and violence and chaos, which would require savvy investors, so-called sovereign individuals or cognitive elites, to collect multiple passports and then travel around the world to different jurisdictions that would now cater to these special billionaire class and give them whatever they wanted, essentially. And it sounded like a crazy apocalyptic book back in 1997. It was very poorly reviewed and panned. But the book was so influential on Peter Thiel that he has credited it with being an inspiration for why he started PayPal, as an effort to get ahead of the digital money. Mm-hmm. And when this crazy book was reissued in 2020, he wrote the introduction. So a lot of what we see is an effort to make this a self-fulfilling prophecy. Mm-hmm. And a lot of people in Silicon Valley, because of Thiel, have come to believe that this is the future, that crypto and AI are the transformative technologies, and that the United States is an outdated software system that needs to be replaced.
6: So in this philosophy, like, which you dub a libertarian fantasy in which civilizations collapse as a feature, not a bug, what happens to the rest of us?
5: It's not good. The billionaires are preparing for a dark future where they're going to use technology and weapons and drones to somehow keep the global order while everyone else is poor and starving and they're hiding in their digital fortresses of superabundance. So before we reach that point, we have to make this stop. And we have to realize that we cannot have this vast inequality that allows a tiny handful of men to exert tyrannical power over the rest of us. And I think what the billionaires are doing right now is providing us with a reality check and an early alarm. Some might say it's a late alarm, that we have to stop this thing in its tracks or it will destroy us all.
4: That was an excerpt from our podcast, Political Breakdown. The show's co-host, KQED's Marisa Lagos, spoke with Gil Duran, journalist and author of the new book, The Nerd Reich, Silicon Valley Fascism and the War on Democracy. 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Look for Political Breakdown. I'm Brian Watt. 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
1: It's KQED traffic in Palo Alto.
2: Marisa, it's still in place, 101 southbound after University Avenue, where a fatal crash involving a motorcycle has the two right lanes blocked as part of the investigation. Traffic is stopped back to Britton Avenue, and the 101 southbound on-ramp from University Avenue closed as part of that investigation. Mel Baker for KQED.
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7: Live from NPR News, I'm Lakshmi Singh. The federal government is still spending more than it takes in, and that puts the U.S. government debt above $40 trillion. NPR Scott Horsley says the country sank $2 trillion in the red this year alone.
8: It's partly because the debt itself has gotten so big. You know, when you carry a big balance on your credit card, the interest payments go up. But it's also because the people who lend the government money are demanding higher interest rates now. This week, the interest rate on a 30-year government bond was the highest it's been in almost two decades.
7: A court in China has sentenced the founder of Evergrande Group, once one of China's biggest property developers, to life in prison. In Beijing, NPR's Jennifer Pak reports the company's downfall was a symbol of unsustainable economic growth in China.
9: Evergrande's founder, Xu Jiaying, also known in Cantonese as Hui Kaiyan, relied on borrowing cheap, easy credit to grow. Other property firms did the same, but Evergrande was just more brazen, racking up a debt of over $300 billion by 2021. And that's because investors and homebuyers all bought into this belief that housing prices would only go up.
7: Liberia has received the first group of 1,200 migrants ordered to leave the United States under a third country immigration policy President Trump defends as a lawful response to a national security crisis. 20 people were flown into Roberts International Airport outside Monrovia today. This is NPR.
4: Live from KQED News, I'm Brian Watt. State transportation officials this week are set to decide whether to spend nearly $100 million to begin an overhaul of the North Bay's flood-prone Highway 37. KQED's Juan Carlos Lara reports.
10: If the California Transportation Commission approves the funding, the money will go toward replacing the Tolley Creek Bridge with a wider and higher causeway to address concerns around both sea level rise and traffic congestion. Joshua Arce is executive director of the California Alliance for Jobs, which supports the project.
11: Flooding is on the rise due to rains, climate change, and sea level rise. There's a growing sense that the time is now to take action to address these.
10: This funding is only the start of a larger planned overhaul and expansion of Highway 37, which some environmental groups oppose due to the potential impact of additional lanes on nearby wildlife. I'm Juan Carlos Lara, KQED News.
4: The superintendent of San Leandro Public Schools has been placed on leave amid an investigation into inappropriate behavior with a female colleague. That's according to reporting by NBC Bay Area and The Chronicle. The East Bay City School Board confirmed an investigation into inappropriate conduct by Superintendent Michael McLaughlin yesterday. It's unclear when he was placed on leave. Complaints involved alcohol, unwanted advances, and physical touching of a female district employee during a work retreat, NBC is reporting. I'm Brian Watt, KQBD News.
1: 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Coming up next on Morning Edition, testimony continued in Oakland in the federal child safety trial against Meta Platforms, highlighting the testimony of whistleblower Arturo Bejar, a former Meta employee. More statewide coverage, the latest coming up on the California Report. That's ahead. The latest news statewide at 8:51, coming on KQED Public Radio for you, 8:51, followed by Forum, 9 to 11 today. 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Americans United for Separation of Church and State. Since 1946, AU has supported the First Amendment right of freedom of religion. More at au.org. And by the sustaining members of KQED. And the time coming up on 8:35.
12: It's Morning Edition from NPR News. I'm Sasha Pfeiffer.
13: And I'm Leila Fadil. A whistleblower and former employee of Meta has alleged that CEO Mark Zuckerberg created a corporate culture that made it, quote, practically impossible to add features that effectively address concerns about young people's well-being and safety. The employee was testifying in a California federal court on Wednesday in the landmark child safety trial against Meta brought by a group of states. NPR's John Ruich is covering the trial and is with me now. Good morning, John.
14: Hey, Leila.
13: So who is this whistleblower and what did he say?
14: The man's name is Arturo Bejar. He worked at Meta for a total of 8 years across two stints between 2009 and 2021, and he worked on user safety issues. Bejar is fairly well known when it comes to allegations that Meta's platforms, those are Facebook and Instagram, played a part in exacerbating teen mental health problems. He testified on the issue before a Senate committee in 2023. And now in court, he's a key witness for the states, which allege that Meta designed its platforms to be addictive and downplayed the risks to young users. On the stand yesterday, he said Meta's own internal studies showed that young users were exposed to harmful experiences at much higher rates than the company acknowledged publicly. He said the culture of the company was obsessively focused on increasing user numbers because more users means more ad sales and more revenue for the company. And he said that culture, which he said Zuckerberg had created, made it nearly impossible to implement proposed features that would do a better job of making the app safer for young users.
13: Meta has denied all the allegations against it in this case.

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2: All right, Mel Baker, what's happening with the latest Bay Area traffic this morning?
3: We're checking the Dumbarton Bridge, 84 westbound between the High Rise and Marsh Road. Nearly stopped traffic on the San Mateo Bridge. It's stop and go from about the Interpretive Center past the Toll Plaza to the west end. In Hayward, northbound 880 after Whipple Road, the center lane blocked by a stall. Traffic is backed up to Fremont Boulevard. Mel Baker for KQED.
2: Thank you again. Traffic support comes to us this morning from HPE. I'm Dave Freeman with a KQED Thursday morning listener perspective from Marilyn Englander. Marilyn talks about why she enjoys corn so much during this time of year.
4: I grew up in a religious family, except it's probably not the kind of religion you're picturing. In a small farming community in the mountains, corn was the predominant faith. Well, corn and tomatoes and peaches. This time of year, I still get the call and return jubilantly to the flock of the faithful. It's corn season. In mid-August, I'm just now finding prime local corn in the Bay Area. I won't touch that days-old shipped-in stuff. It's against my religion. Nowadays, I rely on farmers markets, but the religion I was raised in was more do-it-yourself, the congregation led by my father. We lived in town where my dad ran a drugstore and filled all the farmers' prescriptions. They saved their best corn for Doc Englander. He'd send one of us kids to the roadside stand right after they hauled the corn in from the field. We'd tell them Silver Queen or Bicolor, and we want a dozen ears. They always gave Doc more, but only charged for 12. Then we'd skedaddle home fast, get that corn into the boiling water. You might even have left the water on the stove while you ran over to the farm. Because if not, the sugar would turn to starch and the corn would be ruined. Practically cow corn or field corn. Inedible. A side benefit of corn season is that local tomatoes are finally ripe now too. And for dessert, there are peaches softening fast on the kitchen counter, surrounded by a cloud of tiny fruit flies. There's dinner. Corn, tomatoes, and peaches. Lord, help your digestion. You have to practice a long time to be able to plow through a dozen ears of corn in one sitting. I never made the cut. Otherwise, in my family, you're required to strip the cobs and freeze the kernels right away to have for Thanksgiving. Never dare to waste the treasure of August. Corn season is exhausting. Bless the corn. With a perspective, I'm Marilyn Englander.
2: Marilyn Englander is an English teacher and art docent who lives in San Rafael. 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Coming up next, coal mining has been a big part of the Navajo Nation's economy for decades. As mines and power plants have been closing, the tribe is trying to expand one of its largest mines. And the California Report, the latest statewide coverage, is coming right up on KQED News after that, 8:51. Stay with us if you can. 2 hours of Forum launches at 9 with Alexis Madrigal, Mina Kim at 10. For the Bay Area, gradual cooling trend will continue beginning into the weekend. The Weather Service says highs in the lower 60s to the upper 80s for the Bay Area. Some morning cloudiness. Parts of the coast and bay, sunny, 93 today, Sacramento. 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
1: 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I'm Sasha Pfeiffer.
5: And I'm Leila Fadel. Good morning. The Navajo Nation wants the Trump administration to expand a coal mine the tribe depends on economically. That expansion could upend lives on the reservation. KJZZ's Gabriel Pietrazio reports.
6: Burnham, New Mexico is practically barren, all but for 200 or so Navajos who call this remote high desert region home. Like Emma and Emery Long. Emma, who's 69, grew up without running water or electricity.
7: Years ago, we stopped using coal. We don't bother it.
6: Instead of coal, she'd rather be bothered by her menagerie of pets.
7: That was Jean Fred.
6: Where'd that name come from?
7: I don't know. We just put those two names together like that.
6: You have a beautiful home. Emery, age 68, tends to their flock of Navajo Churro sheep.
0: They keep me on my feet, pretty much. I don't pen them all the time like they are now, but I usually let them roam.
6: Their backyard butts up against an open-pit coal mine that has been running since the 1960s.
0: Four Corners Power Plant just sitting right there where the steam is coming up. And Navajo mine, they're right here, right where these red hills are. When they bomb, you feel the shake.
6: Tremors brought on by blasting explosives. The Longs are among a dozen or so families that could be displaced by a plan to expand the mine by nearly 12,000 acres to tap into more than 500 million tons of coal. Doing so could extend the mine's life to 2136, 110 years from now.
8: The tribe is just clinically dependent upon coal like substance abuse.
6: Dylan Long works for a New Mexico healthcare company and is one of Emma and Emery's four children.
8: We try to pull them back, but they keep going back to coal, and it's just like this unending cycle of relapse, and we're fed up with it.
6: But the mining company owned by the Navajo Nation government sees it differently. Vern Lund is CEO of NTEC, the Navajo Transitional Energy Company.
9: Coal has to remain a part of the equation, and that has to be the backbone that helps build the next phase of the journey.
6: Lund declined an interview request, but in a statement, NTEC says it's committed to responsible coal production while, quote, minimizing environmental impacts. The Obama and Biden administrations worked to phase out coal in response to climate change, but now the coal industry is optimistic anything is possible under President Trump.
10: We've certainly seen a change even from day one of our president being sworn in.
6: Emily Arfin is executive director of the American Coal Council.
10: There's a lot of work being done to protect this industry that really had been unfairly assaulted for many years.
6: Back in Burnham, Emma Long contemplates her family's uncertain future.
7: I actually think about our grandchildren. I don't know. I'm not going to even be here. And I think about them. Where are they going to go?
6: The Interior Department is expected to decide on whether to approve the coal mine expansion by the end of August. For NPR News, I'm Gabriel Pietrazio in Burnham, New Mexico.
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3: On the Richmond-San Rafael Bridge, the backup begins around Castro Street to the Toll Plaza. Westbound 80 is stop and go in Richmond from Cutting Boulevard down to Gilman in the Berkeley area. And the Bay Bridge backup, really, it's just to the overcrossing right now, actually easing into the parking lot. Mel Baker. For KQED.
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11: Good morning. This is the California Report. I'm Alex Hall in San Francisco. CNN is reporting FBI agents seized electronic devices from former Bay Area Congressman Eric Swalwell at the San Francisco airport on Saturday and raided his home in Washington, D.C. the following day as part of an ongoing investigation into sexual assault allegations. Swalwell in April resigned from Congress and suspended his campaign for California governor following media reports of the allegations. Firefighters fighting the timber fire in Monterey County say one of the biggest challenges they're facing comes before they even reach the flames, getting equipment into the rugged terrain. KAZU's Jillian Smith has more.
12: At the CSUMB base camp, firefighter Tanner Wyatt with the Fresno Kings unit says this terrain is unlike what he typically encounters.
13: The terrain's just incredibly steep. We have poison oak, we have timber. It's interesting how the terrain stratifies as you go up, so it's very unique, very unique.
12: Wyatt says crews also have to account for the marine layer and changing weather patterns.
13: We definitely are a lot more reserved and calculated when it comes to our approach out there.
12: Firefighter Jack Spranko from Coalinga in Fresno County agrees the humidity creates a challenge.
14: A lot of people, when they hear fire, they probably think like, oh, it's crazy, 50-foot flame lengths. But it's pretty humid over here, and that's another reason why it's hard to put out, because once it starts going, then it goes.
12: He says when it's humid, the flames aren't as big and obvious, but the fire is still there.
11: That was Jillian Smith with KAZU. Democrats this week launched their campaign against California's proposed voter ID measure by trying to link the measure to President Donald Trump. Cap Radio's Laura Fitzgerald reports.
15: Proposition 39 would require voters to show a government-issued ID when they vote. Those who cast a vote by mail ballot would have to list the last four digits of a government ID number on the ballot. Democrats say it'll disenfranchise voters, discourage participation, and increase election costs. Those on the no side are also trying to defeat the measure by tying it to Trump. Assembly Speaker Robert Rivas.
16: Don't let anyone make you afraid to vote. Don't let anyone make it harder for your neighbor to vote. And don't let Donald Trump bring his voter suppression agenda to California.
15: Republican Assemblymember Carl DeMaio, who heads the conservative group Reform California, proposed the initiative. Here he is speaking on his YouTube channel when the measure qualified.
17: The politicians in California, they want you to think that this is a partisan initiative. It's not. It's just good government.
15: But recent polling shows Californians do view the voter ID proposition through a partisan lens. A recent UC Berkeley poll indicates 93% of Republicans say they'll vote yes, while 80% of Democrats say they'll oppose. For the California Report, I'm Laura Fitzgerald in Sacramento.
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11: Just outside Fresno, there's an effort to bring the area's native ecosystem into balance. KVPR's Crescencio Rodriguez Delgado reports.
19: I'm walking with a group of people through a field of dry grass that goes on for several acres. It's the kind that leaves those annoying foxtails sticking to your shoes and pants. This type of grass is everywhere in this area called Jensen River Ranch. But it's not supposed to be here, says Rebecca Ozeran. She's a rangeland manager.
20: Although they are the dominant species here, it's because they've taken over from native species.
19: In fact, there are many invasive plants here. Jensen River Ranch sits just below Woodward Park, north of Fresno. Ozeran points out another one.
20: It's hard to see at a distance, but there are a lot of little yellow flowers. Like any good thistle, it's actually a good pollinator plant.
19: She's talking about yellow star thistle plants. Honeybees like them. But honeybees, just like the star thistle, are also not native to the area. The yellow star thistle is also very dangerous for horses when they eat them.
20: Yeah, it actually gives them a neurological disorder that makes them seek it out more and more until they can no longer chew and swallow, and it can be fatal.
19: Ozeran has been working with the Sierra Resource Conservation District on a plan to get rid of these harmful plants. It's part of an effort to improve biodiversity in the area. But they aren't doing this work alone. Goats are out here too, along with hundreds of sheep. They're eating away invasive plants and lowering dry grass that can turn into wildfire fuel. Unlike horses, goats and sheep are resistant to the toxic properties of the non-native plants. After this, conservation groups will move in to plant native trees and shrubs that do belong here. Millions of acres in California are covered with non-native species. That includes grasses, insects, and some animals. They harm the soil and reduce available foods. But this ecosystem disruption is not new. Researchers estimate it's been happening since at least the 1700s. Initially through European settlement, eventually it became a reality of today's global trade. And this is a costly problem for the state. We're talking billions of dollars. Conservation groups say there is still a chance to fight back.
4: Our Native American communities in this area used to use them for different medicinal purposes.
19: That's Tanner Michelson, a manager with the conservation district. He's standing near a shady tree where he rips out elderberries to help feed one of the hungry goats. These berries are native to this area, and more of them will be planted soon. They're one of the plants that thrive along the San Joaquin River, which is nearby. It's the second longest river in California, but also one of the most endangered. Which explains why the land here is also in need of restoration. But Michelson says too many changes in the climate means things won't go back exactly to how they were.
21: We know it's going to be hotter, we know there's going to be less water availability, and so we may not be able to plant the same plants that were there before because the river is just not as big as the river was before, and there's not as much water coming through the river, and so we can't support the same riparian habitat that was before because we just those systems and infrastructure doesn't exist anymore.
19: In the past, elk and even deer used to graze on this land. Today, sheep and goats are doing their part. And when they're done, the land will look just a tiny bit like it did hundreds of years ago.
11: That was KVPR's Crescencio Rodriguez Delgado in Fresno. And that's the California Report for Thursday, August 20th. We're a production of KQED News. I'm Alex Hall. Thanks for listening and have a great day.
2: 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Mel has traffic again in Palo Alto.
3: You know, taking a last look at this one, 201-01 southbound after University Avenue, the two right lanes have been blocked. Traffic has been stopped up to Holly Street. They hope to have those lanes open shortly. This has been a SIG alert due to a fatal motorcycle crash. The southbound on-ramp from University Avenue has also been blocked. Mel Baker for KQED.
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22: From KQED in San Francisco, I'm Alexis Madrigal. Federal immigration agents arrested more than 50,000 people in July, a record number for the Trump administration. To do so, this surge has brought new tactics like arresting travelers at U.S. airports with pending green card applications or valid work permits. We talk with the friend of an Oakland resident who was detained and then brought in the discussion to the ways in which ICE is targeting individuals who have legal protections and what may come next. That's all coming up next, right after this news.

0: Live from NPR News, I'm Lakshmi Singh. The war the U.S. and Israel initiated against Iran is stretching into a sixth month, and restoring oil shipments through the Strait of Hormuz is still a struggle. The Trump administration's bombing campaign has been unable to wrestle control for the critical waterway from Iran. President Trump is now employing economic warfare. NPR's Aya Batrawi reports Trump has called on allies to help the U.S. unleash, quote, economic D-Day.
1: We've seen maximum economic pressure before by President Trump, but this is a step beyond because now there is that naval blockade in place, and it is blocking Iran from being able to export its oil. And this pivot from bombings to blockade comes as AAA says gas prices in the U.S. are up 30% on average from a year ago. So in many states, people are paying a dollar or more per gallon than they were. Now, that is because of Iran's chokehold on the Strait of Hormuz since the beginning of this war.
0: NPR's Aya Batrawi. President Trump has hosted tech leaders at the White House to talk about U.S. efforts on cryptocurrency and artificial intelligence. Trump says the technology is crucial to create more jobs and to beat China, but voters have a different perspective. Here's NPR's Deepa Shivaram.
2: The president argued that if he were the mayor of a town, he would want an AI data center there for the tax benefits.
3: But if I were a governor or mayor, I would want that plant in my community, and many of them are designed in a very beautiful way.
2: That puts Trump at odds with the majority of Americans. A Gallup poll from March this year said 7 in 10 Americans oppose an AI data center getting built in their area. Trump, in his remarks, acknowledged that AI data centers could use a, quote, little public relations help. But his stance underscores how his perception of the technology differs from voters' concerns, which could be a top issue in the midterm elections this year. Deepa Shivaram, NPR News, the White House.
0: Several hundred people wearing pink gathered today outside the Massachusetts courthouse where Lindsay Clancy is on trial for killing her three children. The mostly female group said they wanted to raise awareness about postpartum depression and how women are generally treated by the mental health system. Clancy says she was mentally ill at the time of the crimes and should not be held criminally responsible. The prosecution argues the former labor and delivery nurse knew what she was doing. The basics of everyday living, a private place to bathe, cook, escape harsh weather conditions, sleep, elude nearly 2 million Palestinians in Gaza. A new UN-affiliated report by the Shelter Cluster finds nearly 94% of Gaza's population is living in critical or catastrophic shelter conditions. More than half of Palestinians in the war-ravaged territory have been living in tents for more than 3 years, which is far longer than what tents were designed to withstand. From Washington, this is NPR.
4: Live from KQED News, I'm Brian Watt in San Francisco. The FBI seized electronic devices and raided the Washington, D.C. home of former East Bay Representative Eric Swalwell over the weekend. That's breaking news. CNN is reporting this morning that the California report mentioned a few minutes ago. It's part of a federal investigation into sexual assault allegations against Swalwell, who resigned from Congress and suspended his campaign for governor in April. We'll have more on this developing story later today. New regulations approved Wednesday by California's Board of Forestry will change the look of millions of homes and help them survive wildfires. KQED's Danielle Venton has more.
5: The first 5 feet around the home is called Zone Zero. Clearing it of anything that can easily catch fire prevents houses from igniting due to embers. Todd Lando is a battalion chief with the Central Marin Fire Department. He spoke in an online meeting in favor of adopting regulations to require clearing.
6: We need to give California a rule that finally takes effect. Zone Zero puts non-combustible protection exactly where homes ignite.
5: The regulations apply to homes where CAL FIRE is in charge of structure defense and to those in the highest fire danger zone where city and county agencies are in charge of fires. They'll be phased in over the next 5 years. I'm Danielle Venton, KQED News.
4: Sports. The Valkyries could not handle the Minnesota Lynx. They lost 77-66. The Earthquakes lost in L.A. to the Galaxy, 1-0. The Giants won in Cleveland, 1-0. They'll play one more there today, actually in an hour. I'm Brian Watt, KQED News.
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0: 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I'm Alexis Madrigal.
1: 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ICE is here! Help us! Help us! No, don't show me in!
2: Back up, please. Back up, please.
0: That was a friend of Chantal Rojas Morales, an Oakland resident, as she was detained by ICE agents at the Denver airport. This clip of a young woman being muscled out of an airport terminal went hugely viral, as have similar stories at other airports. As we look at the new mandates and tactics that ICE is operating with, we're joined first this morning by Lauren Schneider, another friend of Morales, to discuss what happened at the airport and how Morales got back to the Bay. Thanks for joining us, Lauren.
3: Yeah, good morning, Alexis. Thanks for having me.
0: So what happened? I know you weren't there. It was another friend that was there, but you got deeply involved. So what happened at the Denver airport?
3: Yeah, so Chantal had been in Denver. She lives here in Oakland, but she'd been in Denver with some friends for the weekend, and everybody was returning home. And she was there with the family that she'd been an au pair with for previously, but also some other friends. So she was at the gate coming back to Oakland when a plainclothes ICE officer approached her and asked about her visa, and she declined to share it. And when my friend Alicia, whose voice you just heard, came back from filling her water bottle, Chantal shared that this happened, and they decided to board the plane. And at that point, an alarm went off. The plainclothes officers, closed Chantal into the jetway and started the detention process.
0: Oh my gosh! So at this point, what did Chantal's friends and family know? Like, when did you actually know where she was and what was happening?
3: Yeah, well, luckily, my friend Alicia was with her, as well as several other people in the community. So they were able to witness it and film it. And right away, our other friend, Lauren, another Lauren, was at another gate, actually boarding her plane with her two sons and husband, and got the phone call from Alicia that Chantal's been detained. So Lauren immediately decided not to board her flight and then gave me a phone call right away. My sister's an immigration attorney, and so we were trying to just mobilize resources as quickly as possible to figure out what was happening with Chantal and how we could help her.
0: Yeah. So, you know, at the time that she was detained, what was Chantal's immigration status?
3: So Chantal came to the U.S. lawfully in 2023 as an au pair. Before that program ended, she filed an immigration application that is still under review. And so with that, DHS has granted her authorization to work in the U.S., and she's committed no crime.
0: Yeah. Yeah. So what was the reason given for her detention then?
3: They did not give a reason at the moment, and I actually have not seen the warrant myself, so I'm not sure, but it just was a continued process of not having full access to information.
0: Yeah. So, you know, I think many people out there have seen some of these videos. They may have people in their community who have been detained by ICE or are beginning to imagine seeing something like this happen in their community. What did you end up doing after Chantal was detained?
3: So my two friends were able to stay in Denver, and I took the first flight out, or the next day, to go out also in solidarity and support and to work to mobilize resources. So my friend Lauren and I were able to stay on and off in Denver for the next almost 2 weeks while she was in detention working for her release. Mm-hmm. So we got there, we mobilized resources to find her an attorney and start to navigate the system and advocate on her behalf.
0: Yeah. So what are you doing during that time? You're actually like going to the detention center, you're talking to local immigration lawyers, like what's happening?
3: It's a bunch of different things. So yeah, so first we were trying to find an immigration attorney who could work on her behalf. Again, because of like Alicia's ability to catch that video and get attention, we mobilized an incredible amount of resources through a GoFundMe. And so we were able, Chantal had the freedom to find an attorney who could work on her behalf. So yeah, finding Laura Lichter, who's a great attorney in Denver, and then figuring out ways to contact her. While we wanted to get her out, we also just wanted her to know that she wasn't alone as soon as possible, and going through all the hoops to figure out what are the different ways to have visiting hours. So we were able to visit her. There are 2 days a week that have visiting hours, and then also setting up different platforms for text messages, et cetera.
0: Mm. And were some people in this kind of care group of folks around Chantal able to get in touch with her family in Ecuador and these kinds of things so they knew what was going on?
3: Yeah, absolutely. There was like a very rapid response in terms of people connecting with other people. There were many different WhatsApp groups just trying to keep people informed. But of course, it was hard to get information or to know what was happening. Mm-hmm. And so I think there was a lot of desperation for more information when we all were limited by what we could learn at any given moment.
0: So given how all these folks around her, given she was able to have legal counsel, given her actual status and, or, you know, work authorization and stuff, you were able to get her out, right? And where is she now? Is she back home?
3: She is finally back home in Oakland, and thank goodness. But that really, I think, only happened as quickly as it did because of this insane amount of resources that were mobilized. But yeah, it took many days of not just advocating, you know, my friend Lauren and I knocking on the door at the ICE office in Aurora every single day to keep moving the work forward. Of course, obviously, her lawyer working tirelessly to file different proceedings, but also working with Representative Latifah Simons' office, as well as Senator Hickenlooper's office, working at the federal level to advocate. So, yeah, it was happening at every level.
0: Just anyone who'd answer the phone you were calling.
3: Exactly.
0: Yeah. You know, a lot of us have, you know, seen ICE detentions in video or watched things that have happened around the country. But now having had this happen to a friend who was legally in this country, I mean, how do you feel about what's happening?
3: I feel a lot of things. I definitely feel a sense of moral outrage. I feel grief. And at times, I felt a profound sense of powerlessness in the face of this system. But at times, you know, found the power through community, through connection, through mobilizing together.
0: Man, and also we're going to talk about stories of folks who did not have this like wonderful group of friends come together and work on this behalf. Thank you so much for joining us, Lauren Schneider.
3: Absolutely. Thanks, Alexis.
0: I want to bring in another voice here. Ghassan Shamia is an immigration attorney and managing partner at the law offices of Shamia, Shamia, and Turnitin. Welcome.
2: Thank you, Alexis. Thanks for having me.
0: So, you know, you have obviously been working in this immigration space, long-time law firm, and, you know, Chantal's story is probably both, you know, familiar and dispiriting. I mean, do you have any clients who've experienced the same kind of thing?
2: Yeah, unfortunately, I have about six different clients who've been detained at airports across the country, three of which were here at SFO.
0: Oh, man. And what do you think is distinct about those kind of detentions, or is it just kind of part of this broader push to be detaining people wherever ICE can find folks, even those who previously immigration authorities would not have arrested?
2: Yeah, Alexis, this is really unprecedented. I mean, if you ask practitioners who've been doing this for 40, 50 years, they'll all tell you this type of detention at airports across the country has never been seen before. And so I think there's a couple reasons why it's happening at airports. And one can speculate because when you buy a ticket, right, that information is shared with TSA and with the government, especially after 9/11, for security purposes. So people who are traveling domestically on planes are kind of low-hanging fruit for this administration. And when this administration has a targeted quota publicly stated of 2,000 detentions per day, it's kind of low-hanging fruit to go after people in airports. That's one reason. And I think the second reason why airports are being focused on is because of the negative attention that ICE actions in our communities across the country has been getting. I mean, we've seen ICE murder U.S. citizens in our streets. And so by doing it behind TSA lines in a confined area, it's less likely, less likely to get the kind of attention that these in our community type of operations were getting.
0: Can you just tell us about, you know, as I understand it, one of your clients was detained who was legally in this country and a newlywed traveling for their honeymoon.
2: Yeah. I mean, I laugh just because of how shocking it was. I mean, she had just gotten married to her U.S. citizen boyfriend days before her detention. They're from the Midwest. They were here in San Francisco with some friends enjoying their honeymoon, and they haven't even gotten their marriage certificate yet. It was still in process. But yet she was approached by three or four masked ICE agents at the airport, and she was targeted because they knew exactly who they were going for. They took her into detention, and it took about 2 to 3 weeks before we were able to get her out.
0: Yeah. I mean, what do we know? What have you heard from your clients about the conditions inside those detention centers?
2: I mean, it's terrible. I think everybody, by and large, is talking about how terrible the conditions are. One woman who was detained talked about being in a room that was meant for 50 people, and there was 150 women in there. They were doing count where the detention facility guards were doing count at 5 a.m., 3 a.m., every couple of hours, turning on all the lights, making it almost impossible for people to sleep.
0: So, I mean, what are you saying now to your clients or people who call you and who, you know, have a legal status, but maybe one that isn't U.S. citizen? What are you saying to them about how they should be traveling, if they should be traveling, what precautions they should take?
2: Yeah, I think immigration attorneys and advocates alike are all telling their clients, regardless of what their status is, whether they have something pending or not, to not travel domestically via plane. I think we've seen over the past 3 to 4 weeks that it has become a very risky endeavor. And Alexis, I think it's important to point out that prior to about 4 weeks ago, this was never a concern, right? Mm-hmm. I mean, domestic travel was always typically okay for people, and this was never an issue we thought we would have to come across. And so this has required a lot of immigration attorneys to pivot their advice, and also requires immigrants who rely on traveling to see family, to maybe go work in a different state for a while, to find alternative means to be able to do what they need to do to survive.
0: Yeah. I mean, when this first started happening, were you sort of like, God, this must be a mix-up. I mean, this one, I maybe you could just call someone at ICE, but of course, that's not what happens. That's not how this goes.
2: Yeah. I wish, Alexis. I wish it was that simple where you could just call somebody at ICE, but obviously, that's not the issue. When this started happening, you were really confused, right? I mean, you understand that ICE theoretically has the authority to detain folks, but the manner in which they're doing it is very questionable. And, you know, as a result, a lot of immigration attorneys have been filing habeas petitions to get their clients out of detention.
0: Yeah. We're going to talk much more about all of these things. We're talking about the ways in which ICE is targeting individuals who are here legally in the U.S., including arrests of travelers at airports. Earlier, you might have heard Lauren Schneider, an Oakland resident whose friend was detained at the Denver airport. We've got Ghassan Shamia, an immigration attorney, with us here right now. And, of course, we want to hear from you. Maybe you or someone you know has been detained by ICE. What was that experience like? Maybe you've changed your plans or behavior because of a concern about immigration status and ICE. Give us a call. The number is 866-733-6786. That's 866-733-6786. The email's forum at kqed.org. I'm Alexis Madrigal. Stay tuned for more.
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0: Welcome back to Forum. Alexis Madrigal here. We're talking about new ways in which ICE is targeting individuals who are legally here in the United States. We're joined by Ghassan Shamia, who's an immigration attorney and managing partner at the law offices of Shamia Shamia and Turnitin. Want to add a couple of other voices to the conversation. We've got Michelle Hackman, a reporter with the Wall Street Journal who covers U.S. immigration policy. Welcome, Michelle.
1: Thanks for having me.
0: We've also got Deep Gulasekaram, who is a constitutional law professor at the University of Colorado Boulder Law School, co-author of the leading immigration law textbook used in U.S. law schools. Welcome, Deep.
2: Thank you for having me.
0: Michelle, why don't we talk a little bit about this broader push? How is it that someone might have a form of legal status? They're not undocumented in the way that we have traditionally described that, and yet they're being detained by ICE anyway.
1: Yeah, I think it's important to say that all of this is stemming from, you know, Trump talking about wanting to do a mass deportation. And when you want to do something like a mass deportation, that the, you know, administration has even put specific numbers to that. They've demanded that ICE do 2,000 arrests per day. That means you need to be arresting like a really broad swath of people. And some of the easiest people to find are people who have, you know, some kind of pending legal status with the U.S. government. The government knows who they are, knows where they live. They tend to register their movements because they don't tend to be scared.
0: Mm-hmm. Right. I mean, Deep, I'm curious, you know, legally, where are we at with this? Like when I hear habeas, I think about a very different kind of legal case. You know, I feel like you're covering a death penalty case. You hear that sort of thing. But now we're talking about this. So explain for people, you know, what it means to even file a habeas petition and why it would be happening in this case.
2: Sure. So there has been a marked increase, an exponential increase in the use of and the need to use what are so-called habeas petitions in immigration enforcement. Habeas very simply just means that you are asking some neutral body, a neutral arbiter, to decide whether the terms and conditions of your confinement meet lawful standards. As you say, a very common usage of that would be, for example, somebody held in state court and they want a federal court to review whether the state is holding them in a lawful manner. What's happening in the immigration space is that you're having hundreds of people being detained at airports, on the streets, at various places, being shuttled immediately into immigration detention, and they are trying to, through lawyers, submit habeas petitions so that a federal court actually will decide whether the terms and conditions of their confinement are lawful, and then perhaps allow them to leave that detention, go back home, or go about their lives.
0: Yeah. I mean, Ghassan, what if someone can't afford an attorney, or they don't even know where to, you know, let's say you are in this country, you're not that familiar with the legal system, you get shuttled into detention, can you get out without a lawyer?
3: I mean, it's very difficult, and I think that's a purposeful tactic by the administration. And immigration is notoriously known to be one of the most complex areas of law of all the different types of bodies of law. But there are a number of pro bono organizations and other organizations that provide free legal services to those who are detained. And I think the administration's focus on mass deportations has only increased the funding and availability for these NGOs and nonprofits to help people who are detained.
0: Yeah. Michelle, can you talk to us a little bit about the broader push here? You know, we know that airports are just like one slice and a pretty small one of like the overall set of detentions. So where are these other detentions taking place?
1: Yeah, mostly they're happening in a pretty methodical way, which is also why we are seeing them at the airport. And I can talk more about that, too. But we're seeing, honestly, primarily arrests, pretty routine arrests happening. You know, they're targeting an immigrant's home. So when an immigrant leaves their house, they're using pretty methodical traffic stops to then be able to run someone's information and see if they're here in any kind of, you know, a less than permanent legal capacity. They are, you know, raiding workplaces. And again, at the airport, I think the airport is actually, you know, one thing that's gone unmentioned is the airport is a really good place for ICE to do an arrest, because what's happening is that when someone buys a ticket, the TSA receives that information. The TSA has then been sharing that information with ICE. And these people that we're talking about, these people who have sort of quasi-legal statuses, who don't tend to be afraid of getting arrested, you know, when they buy a ticket, it's very, very likely that they're going to be at the airport when they're supposed to be. And that makes it really easy for ICE to come and do that arrest.
0: Yeah. Let's bring in a caller here. Tatiana in SF, welcome.
4: Hi. am I on the air?
0: Oh, yeah, you are. Go ahead. Yeah, sorry, just didn't want to interrupt you.
4: Okay, apologies. Yeah, I just wanted to highlight the just horrific and lasting trauma of being detained. We view it as a success when people are, you know, released after 2 days or a week. But, we had a neighbor who was here legally and plucked off the street. And she, fortunately, thanks to legal support, was released after 2 days. But she still has, excuse me, I have a cold. She still has just such complete and lasting trauma from this. Mm-hmm. It is, the stories are horrific. As a female, sorry, trying to clear my throat. Mm-hmm. But as a female, she wasn't able to go to the restroom without males, you know, in the room watching. She was withheld her medication for the 2 days she was there. The stories are just awful. And so I just wanted to, again, highlight getting released while a success is not truly a success. And so the blasé nature, the casualness of just kind of plucking people and, you know, knowing that they will be released because they're not legally doing it, as in they're not legally detaining people, and they know that they're not, but they're just trying to meet that quota. So, but it's just creating such trauma among these folks.
0: Tatiana, thanks for sharing that story. We appreciate that. Michelle, I do want to talk a little bit about the different statuses that people may have that make them vulnerable to this kind of detention, in part because, you know, if these statuses are legal in this way, then locking people up like this does feel like a particular kind of cruelty. Can you talk a little bit about the various statuses and what they might be?
1: Yeah, absolutely. So the fact pattern we've been seeing over and over at airports, and you know, maybe the lawyers can jump in here too, but I'll try to say it in layman's terms, are these people who have never before been targeted by ICE, really, especially in a systematic way. So they tend to be people who have come in under some kind of legal status. So let's say they came in on a visa, on a work visa, on an au pair visa, something like that. They've then applied for a different status, often a green card. You know, maybe they got married. Maybe they're being sponsored by an employer. And very routinely, when you apply for a green card or asylum or something, you apply before your visa expires. But it doesn't, you know, the government is not so fast at processing these things. It takes them months. And in the meantime, your visa expires. And at that point, you are technically speaking out of status. You don't have, you know, a piece of paper saying you're here legally. In the past, the government has said, you know, they have an understanding that it's our fault, you know, we're still processing your green card or your asylum or whatever it may be. And so here's a work permit. You are not here unlawfully per se. And that means we're not going to come arrest you. That's the promise that's been broken recently. Those are the exact people ICE has been going after, throwing them in detention. And, you know, it's crazy because if these people were to go in front of an immigration judge, the judge would be like, why are you here? You know, you're not here illegally. But when they throw someone in detention, they're really counting on being able to sort of coerce them to self-deport before any of that happens.
0: Yeah, I mean, I think, you know, one of our listeners, I think, was in a little bit of disbelief, and I think I'll bring this one to you, Ghassan. You know, Martin said, you know, in regards to this story about Chantal and the airport, why didn't she show her visa to the agent? Wouldn't that have de-escalated the situation?
3: if only it were that easy. Simply showing documents to the officers does not seem to work. First of all, ICE officers don't seem to be giving clients an opportunity to provide any documentation. That's why there have been reports, confirmed reports of ICE actually detaining U.S. citizens. Because even though the person is stating that they are a U.S. citizen, they refuse to give them an opportunity to actually show proof of that. So any type of opportunity that an immigrant may have to kind of combat the accusation that these ICE officers are coming at them with, is kind of deflated because there's no meaningful opportunity to say, hey, check out the documents I have right here in my pocket. ICE takes the position of, we're going to detain you and then we'll sort it out later.
0: Deep, as a constitutional lawyer, how are you reading what's going on here in these situations?
2: If the question is what's happening constitutional, I think that there's no doubt that this type of way of enforcement violates basic ideas of fundamental fairness, which are inscribed in the Due Process Clause of the Fifth Amendment to the Constitution and the 14th Amendment to the Constitution. This is not how a democratic republic goes about the idea of enforcement. One thing I think bears emphasis in what you heard from Michelle and Ghassan just now is that at the end of the day, there is no criminal violation that's being alleged against any of these individuals. In fact, when somebody goes into an airport, the types of people we're talking about, academics, researchers, professors, au pairs, caregivers, the types of people who would be just going about their daily lives and traveling, visiting loved ones, the overwhelming likelihood is that they have no criminal background, they present no public safety threat, and yet are being arrested and then put into detention. We use the word detention. It's really just prison.
0: Prison.
2: In fact, most ICE detention facilities are connected to federal prisons and they are indistinguishable from the prison. And in fact, if one were to ask for what the distinguishing factor is, it is that the ICE detention is not subject to the same constitutional minimal standards that other forms of imprisonment are. So in many ways, it can be much worse than a prison.
0: Jeez. I want to add another voice into the conversation. Hui Tran is executive director of Siren. That's an immigration rights organization with offices in San Jose and Fresno. Welcome, Hui.
5: Thank you. Appreciate that.
0: I mean, just tell us a little bit about what a rapid response network is. You know, we kind of heard about an ad hoc one that was formed around Chantal by her friends in Oakland. But how does your organization work?
5: Yeah, Siren is a part of the Santa Clara County Rapid Response Network, and we're actually really proud of everything we've been able to build. Our Rapid Response Network has been in existence since 2017, where we, you know, it was very community-oriented, and we brought together community members, impacted families, and nonprofit organizations to really see this as a form of mutual aid. Mm-hmm. The primary objective for our Rapid Response Network is to be that first call. So if there are people in the community who believe that they are seeing a person detained, if they believe that there may be ICE agents around, they can call our number and we will get volunteer responders out to verify what's happening. Mm-hmm. This is important for a couple of reasons. One is there's a lot of rumors and these rumors keep people at home. It keeps people terrified. But when it is verified, we want to make sure that we can support the family of the folks who have been detained and those neighborhoods and the people who live there as well by giving them more information, getting them referrals. For folks who also have check-ins, right, they have to go in for appointments. Sometimes these folks, they go alone because they don't want to put any of their other families at risk. Our network can also do accompaniment where we will have a person go with them and be a witness, be there so that if anything happens, like the family's not left in the dark. We can get that information. We can get the families, the advice and the counsels that they need and they know what they have to do next. Yeah.
0: I mean, and you've been hearing some stories of detention that are, at least to my brain, feel unbelievable. You know, you've actually helped clients who've been arrested at their green card appointments.
5: Yeah, I mean, this is, well, you know, for Siren itself, we took on the case of a couple from the Philippines who were trying to get a green card. They had no reason to suspect that they would be detained or that there was anything wrong, and they actually even had a private attorney with them. However, at their final step of their process, their very last interview, they were told that their attorney had to wait outside of the room and when they walked inside, they were immediately detained. This was one of those couples who, when they had never spent any single night apart since they had been married. And in that moment, they were taken, moved into separate holding facilities, moved into separate detention centers. The wife was deported in under a week. The husband was angry and wanted to fight, so we took on the case. But the conditions of where he was held in California City were so decrepit. He couldn't get basic medical care. He was denied eye drops despite kind of crying so much he couldn't do it anymore. That when we got to a bond hearing and it was denied, he just gave up.
0: And he self-deported back to the Philippines?
5: Yes. We pivoted at that point because it was clear he just wanted to be with his wife.
0: Yeah. Man. You know, Kuya, when you are dealing with these stories and trying to make sense of them, obviously 2017 was also not a great time in the way that immigrants were being talked about, the way that immigration enforcement was being done. But as we look at this last few months, do you feel like there is a qualitative difference in sort of how the administration is approaching this particular class of people who are, you know, have a legal status here?
5: I mean, I think it's kind of already been said. Deep kind of mentioned it too, right? Mish mentioned it. So what we're seeing here is this adherence to the idea that immigrants just don't matter, right? That every person who's in this country as an immigrant should be a target for removal, for detention. There is a heartlessness that didn't change from 2017 in terms of, you know, who's at the top. But even now, when we're talking about like agents on the ground, like it's just as if people are on this mission to just grab whoever they can. Mm-hmm. So it definitely feels on the ground like we have to deal with this just a machine where they have one job to do, and it's to hunt people. And for that reason, too, you know, we're trying to do at the Rapid Response Network, what we're trying to do at Siren is we want to be protective, but we also recognize that in this moment when we have a hostile

0: 408-290-1144. And if you see something happening, document it, call us, because we can get responders out. We have had such an outpouring of support in Santa Clara County that there are parts in our area where we can get responders out in under 5 minutes. So that ability to just let us know what's going on is vital. And cord.
1: Wee Tran, Executive Director of Siren, an immigrant rights organization with offices in San Jose and Fresno. Thank you so much for joining us.
0: Thank you so much.
1: We'll be back with the rest of our panel after the break to talk about the ways in which ICE is targeting individuals who are here legally in the United States. I'm Alexis Madrigal. Stay tuned.

Coming up in the next hour of Forum with host Mina Kim, the San Diego-based naval carrier, the USS Abraham Lincoln, has been at sea for more than 260 days, months longer than originally planned. Sailors and their families are reporting food shortages, sanitation issues, and deteriorating mental health. Several crew members have reportedly attempted to jump overboard. We look at what the Lincoln's deployment reveals about the demands of the war in Iran. Later today, my newsletter goes out. You can sign up for it, kqed.org/onegoodthing.

0: Welcome back to Forum. Alexis Madrigal here. We're talking about the ways in which ICE is targeting new classes of people inside the United States, including arresting travelers at airports and at green card meetings with immigration officials. We are joined by Michelle Hackman, a reporter at the Wall Street Journal who covers U.S. immigration policy. We've got Ghassan Shamia, who's an immigration attorney. We've got Deep Gulasekaram, who is a constitutional law professor at the University of Colorado. Earlier, you might have heard Wee Tran, executive director of Siren, and Lauren Schneider, an Oakland resident who helped a friend get out of ICE detention. We're, of course, also taking your calls and comments. If you or someone you know has been detained by ICE in this recent surge, or maybe you've changed your plans or behavior because of a concern about your immigration status or someone around you, you can give us a call, 866-733-6786. That's 866-733-6786. You can also email forum at kqed.org. You can find us on social media, Blue Sky, Instagram, and Discord. Michelle, I did want to ask you about something that Hui said, which is just this idea that ICE is a machine now with a lot of agents and, you know, in his words, you know, dedicated to hunting people. The budget for ICE right now is a little mind-blowing relative to what it's been in the past or to our other federal law enforcement agencies.
1: Yeah, it's the best funded law enforcement agency in the entire country right now. And that's partially because in August, Congress gave, you know, in addition to its regular funding, Congress gave ICE this $75 billion fund, and they said, it doesn't matter where, you know, exactly how you spend it, it doesn't matter when you spend it, but it must be all used up or it goes poof by the time Trump leaves office. And so that's kind of set off this spending frenzy where, you know, first of all, they've expanded their detention, they've hired more agents, but they're experimenting with all sorts of different new contracts. I mean, I think the thing that has broken through, although it's relatively smaller, these shock gloves that ICE just purchased.
0: Like, you mean electric shock gloves? Like you touch someone and shock them?
1: Yes. And, you know, ICE is saying those are, you know, primarily only going to be used in detention centers. But, you know, for obvious reasons, people have reacted negatively to that purchase.
0: Yeah, geez. I mean, what are the other kinds of things? You know, they're obviously trying to staff up, but you can only do that so fast. So it kind of seems like a lot of that money is going to get shunted into like technology or things that you can buy off the shelf, right? Maybe not just these shock gloves, but also surveillance
1: technologies. For sure.
0: Yeah.
1: For sure. They're very interested in things that probably fall into the bucket of surveillance technology. A few examples. I mean, one is Palantir is really powering a lot of what ICE is doing now. And one of the things that Palantir has done is they've been able to, you know, in the last year,

0: take advantage of all the data that the various government agencies have, not just ICE. And so, you know, if you're an immigrant and you've ever interacted with, you know, if you've ever used food stamps or public housing or anything like that, that information is now put into this database. If you've ever flown, your TSA information is put into this database where Palantir is algorithmically much more likely to be able to, predict, do you still live at this address on file and when are you going to be home? And so it's made it easier for ICE to you know, try to make an arrest. The arrests are much more often successful.
1: What about DACA recipients? You know, people, of course, know this program begun under President Obama, which allowed, you know, people who arrived as children to have deferred action and presumably with some solution down the line, which has never come. So we still have people who have DACA. What about their families and themselves?
0: Yeah. So DACA recipients definitely are being caught up in this crackdown. And I think probably Gus can speak to it in more detail. But, you know, the government is arresting people with DACA status, is more often stripping people of their DACA status. We've seen DACA recipients wrongly deported on several occasions. And in a couple of occasions, actually, ICE has been ordered by federal courts to bring people back. But in other cases, they've just been left behind.
1: Yeah. Yeah. You know, we have so many people continuing to write in here, and maybe Deep, we'll give you this one first, and then maybe Gassan, you can take it later. You know, people saying, well, you know, how could this happen? you know, what if the individual has their paperwork? Like, why? How can someone possibly be detained in this way?
2: Well, it should not be done in this way. There's a question of the legitimacy of governmental action when it's done this way. But I think this is the logical consequence of when you start with an arbitrary number. That is, you say you're going to arrest 2,000 to 3,000 people a day. If I said that, if the San Francisco Police Department said, you know, our goal is to arrest 1,000 people a day, I think what you would immediately see are lots of people who are just going about their daily lives, innocent of anything, being arrested. That is what's going to happen. That's why, in general, law enforcement does not operate in that arbitrary manner. In this case, the Trump administration believes, and has believed since the first Trump administration, that it can operate with regards to immigration enforcement free from the constitutional and legal constraints that would otherwise, and good sense that would otherwise constrain law enforcement. This is why citizens get caught up in ICE raids. If you look at the Los Angeles raids of a year, a little more than a year ago, year and a half ago, lots of citizens caught up. Same thing in Minnesota, citizens of the United States murdered by ICE agents. The surveillance that Michelle is talking about, it may start with the idea that it's going to be about non-citizens and immigrants, but there's no doubt if you're a citizen of the United States, you are being surveilled right now under the guise of a system created for the purpose of immigration enforcement.
1: You know, Deepa, you mentioned the quotas. Listener Ron wanted to know why they're allowed to have quotas in the first place.
2: Well, this is... why they're allowed to is simply because DHS, Stephen Miller's fever dream that there are this many, people who are security threats who are non-citizens. It's a wholly made up number. The only real constraint on it is on the back end when there are people caught up in these raids who should not be. And then they have to, through habeas petitions, through court cases, essentially tell the government to have a court decide that they shouldn't be caught up and to see if there's any sort of remedy for that. And the fact of the matter is, unfortunately, when it comes to immigration enforcement specifically, there is very little constraint on the back end for when ICE and DHS make these horrific mistakes, catch people who are not public safety threats, catch people who are citizens and put them into the immigration dragnet. And that is one of the things that's coming to a head as well right now. What is the accountability? Does the federal government have to pay any compensation? And these are unsettled questions. In many cases, the answer is no. They enjoy a form of immunity that unless courts decide that that immunity should not apply when immigration enforcement is done in this dragnet arbitrary manner, that DHS is going to continue doing so. As Michelle pointed out, DHS and ICE is currently the largest funded law enforcement, federal law enforcement agency in the history of the United States, far outstripping the FBI, the ATF, the DEA. And I think it's worth the American public asking what they're getting in return for it, because the people being arrested and detained right now, sometimes they're citizens, and they are certainly not the, quote, worst of the worst, as the administration promised.
1: Michelle, Gaston, I'm going to come to you on this too, but listener writes, you know, a lot of people overstay their visas. I think there's a valid reason to try and remove these individuals from the United States. What do you think about that? And maybe you could talk to us a little bit about some of the complexities about what it means to overstay a visa within a U.S. immigration system that can take a long time to get answered back to people.
0: Yeah, I think that's a valid point. I mean, I think a lot of Americans, especially, you know, when someone like Joe Biden is in power, feel like, hey, wait a second, we do have laws. You know, if you come and you break our laws, why should you get to stay? And you know, I'm not going to pass a value judgment on that any which way. I think, you know, it's a valid thing to think. It's always worth pointing out to people that in this country, there, you know, are very few permanent ways to immigrate. You know, when we say, why didn't you just do it the right way? Why didn't you just get in line? It's not just that the line is extremely long in some cases. You know, I'll give you one example. If you are a sibling of a U.S. citizen coming, let's say, from Mexico, the line is 20 to 30 years long. But in many other cases, there is no line for you to get into. You know, if you want to move to America and you want to work in construction or painting or, you know, something along those lines, there's just literally no way for you to do that in a direct capacity. And so a lot of people make, you know, choices that make economic sense for them. Sometimes they're fleeing really dangerous situations. And so they enter, you know, in a temporary capacity on a tourist visa. They end up staying. A lot of people come with the intention of leaving and then maybe meet someone, want to get married. So there's a lot of complexity.
1: Yeah. Yeah. And Gaston, what about you? I mean, I think a lot of people have this sense that this is a binary situation. You're either documented and you have legal status, or you're undocumented and you do not. But every time we do shows about immigration, I'm reminded that our immigration system just does not look like that in practical terms.
3: Yeah, absolutely. I mean, it's incredibly complex. And I would take what Michelle said a step further. And when people talk about quote unquote the right way, the right way includes what the people who are being detained in the airports are pursuing. The right way is following the legal mechanisms that the United States Immigration Services provides for people to obtain status. So if you enter the United States on a valid visa, and you get married to a U.S. citizen, the U.S. laws allow you to adjust your status to that of a green card holder while here in the United States. So there is no other right way than that way, right? And so it is the people who are quote unquote doing it the right way, who are coming in through quote unquote the front door, who are being the victims of these ICE detentions at airports. So that's what's really confusing, I think, to the general population, is that there's a common misconception that anybody who gets detained by ICE is not doing it the right way. But again, I want to push back on that concept because of the legal mechanisms that immigration in the United States has for people to pursue avenues, including that of asylum, which is a legal pathway for somebody to potentially obtain residency and then citizenship. So that is the right way.
1: Yeah. I mean, Deep, this is also an interesting thing because DHS itself is pretty much in control of the timeline of people hearing back about their immigration status, right?
2: Yeah, I mean, I think this is what makes it's Kafkaesque, right? That is, these are people who came on lawful statuses. Mostly they're here on temporary visa statuses, maybe DACA or some other status. And when they apply for renewal of that status or try and change that status, DHS, a branch of DHS, United States Citizenship and Immigration Services, is the body responsible for adjudicating that immigration benefits. They backlog, they may slow walk that application, and they therefore control the technical immigration violation because they have not adjudicated the benefit. And then another sub-agency within DHS, ICE, uses that as the basis to engage in enforcement. And so if you're a non-citizen, through no fault of your own, you're put into this dragnet. And again, the people who engage in this type of asking for extensions of their visa, they are not the, you know, the clandestine border right. crossers. These are people who came in with visa statuses in the first place, for the most part. And then second, these are not the public safety threats, the terroristic threats, the national security concerns that we hear so much about from the rhetoric of the administration.
1: Yeah. Mike in Mill Valley writing in, agreeing with you. He says, people with pending applications for permanent residency or citizenship who are arrested specifically because their personal information is known to the federal government are almost certainly not, quote, the worst of the worst. They are the rule followers. Their applications are often drawn out because the government can't or isn't efficiently processing them. The lawless parties are ICE and other federal agencies, not immigrants dutifully going through the legal process. Here's a specific question, Ghassan. I'm going to bring it to you only because I want Praveen to get an answer here. Praveen writes, here's my query. Does ICE not verify legal status for someone whose green card application is pending? There's provision of advance parole, which is stamped at the airport during entry into the country. This stamp and date validates the person's legal status up to a future date. Isn't this data available to ICE?
3: Yeah, it's definitely available to ICE, but whether they use that or whether they care about it is a different story, right? I mean, we have seen detentions of people who have valid legal status, and ICE takes the position of, we're going to detain them because that's what our higher ups are telling us, and then let the courts and let the attorneys and let this person who we just detained figure it out later. And if we made a mistake, we made a mistake. And again, they're able to do this because ICE is acting with impunity. They're not being punished. There's no repercussions for detaining anybody who ends up having valid status or who ends up being a U.S. citizen. And so because of that impunity, they're able to take this approach of arrest now, figure out later.
1: Yeah. Let's, you know, we've got a lot of people who've been calling and writing in with a version of this question here. Galen in San Francisco, welcome.
4: Hi, just wondering what, besides talking about it, which is always good, what can we do about it?
1: Yeah. Thank you, Galen. Appreciate that. Maybe let's send this one to Ghassan.
3: Yeah, I think that's a great question. I think getting involved with organizations like Siren, La Raza, and other local nonprofits is a very important thing. In the immigration court here in San Francisco and in Concord, there are monitors who actually go into the courts with people who don't have any other people to accompany them. That way they can track and make sure that if this person were to be detained or if something were to happen, they have the information of family members that they can reach out to in case of emergencies.
1: Yeah. Michelle, do you see any prospective changes coming down the pipeline here about how ICE is, you know, executing its sort of quota strategy here? Or should we just sort of expect more of the same or even an escalation?
0: We have seen some amount of ebb and flow based on public opinion. I think this administration we have seen is somewhat susceptible to, when they see particularly people that they perceive to be sort of their, allies getting upset at them. You know, that happened around Minnesota and the killing of two U.S. citizens. But at the same time, we have, you know, some people who are, I think the best word to use is zealots, someone like Stephen Miller, who basically, no matter what public opinion is, has one goal, views himself as having about 2.5 years to accomplish it, and wants to try everything possible to accomplish it. And so I think there will be an undercurrent in this as long as Trump stays in office.
1: All right. Thank you so much. We've been talking about the ways in which ICE is targeting individuals who are legally in the United States, including the arrest of travelers at airports. Earlier in the show, we were joined by Oakland resident Lauren Schneider, who helped get a friend out of detention in Denver. We're also joined by Huy Tran, who's executive director of Siren, an immigration rights organization with offices in San Jose and Fresno. We're still joined by Michelle Hackman, a reporter with the Wall Street Journal who covers U.S. immigration policy. Thanks so much for joining us, Michelle.
0: Thank you.
1: We've also been joined by Deep Gulasekaram, who is a constitutional law professor at the University of Colorado Boulder Law School. Thank you so much, Deep.
2: Thank you for having me.
1: And we've had Ghassan Shamia for the show, immigration attorney and managing partner at the law offices of Shamia, Shamia, and Ternedin. Thank you so much for joining us.
3: Thanks for covering this, Alexis. Appreciate it.
1: Thank you to all of our listeners for your calls and questions. We're going to keep following the story, of course. Let us know what you want to know more about. We know there are so many questions by sending an email to forum@kqed.org. Stay tuned for another hour of Forum Ahead with Mina Kim.
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6: 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Here's Elaine Leung with the latest.
7: Good morning, Dave. The good news is South 101 heading for Palo Alto before university. The lanes are open. We had a fatal crash investigation. That is wrapped up, but we're still seeing a lot of gridlock. In fact, 101, the backup into San Carlos, also a ripple effect with heavy traffic from the Dumbarton Bridge westbound, slow from right around mid-span there. And now word of a crash in South San Jose. North 101 before Bailey and San Mateo crash, eastbound 92 before Alameda de los Pulgas. That's off to the right side, but the car tipped over. Elaine Leung for KQED.
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From KQED in San Francisco, I'm Mina Kim. Coming up on Forum, what the toll of the USS Abraham Lincoln reveals. The San Diego-based naval carrier has been at sea for more than 260 days, months longer than originally planned, and sailors and their families are reporting food shortages, sanitation issues, and deteriorating mental health. Crew members have reportedly attempted to jump overboard. We look at what the Lincoln's deployment says about the demands of the war in Iran and the military's ability to protect service members. Join us.

0: Live from NPR News in Washington, I'm Lakshmi Singh. The Trump administration is working to calm financial market pressures by buying back its own debt. Today, Treasury Secretary Scott Bessent said the administration could be spending double, at least $4 billion, to do it. He spoke to White House reporters about the $40 trillion in U.S. government debt, instability in the bond market, and the more than 2% rise today in global oil prices as the U.S. pursues economic warfare against Iran.
1: We've got a spike in oil prices today that I don't really understand. You know, our announcement is for economic action, and I think that the economic action will mean that oil prices will come down sooner.
0: Meanwhile, the U.S. military says the Asia-based USS George Washington aircraft carrier is in the Middle East to relieve the USS Abraham Lincoln. The Lincoln has been deployed in the region for more than 250 days and has been the subject of inquiry following reports of mental health problems among members of the crew. North Korea fired off a barrage of short-range ballistic missiles for the third time this month. The U.S. and South Korean militaries are holding joint drills that were shortened following orders from President Trump. NPR's Anthony Kuhn has the latest from Seoul.
2: South Korea's Joint Chiefs of Staff said they detected around 10 short-range ballistic missiles launched from the capital Pyongyang eastward toward the sea. Earlier in the day, North Korean leader Kim Jong-un's sister, Kim Yo-jong, dismissed a downsizing of the allies' joint drills, saying it wasn't worthy of comment. She called them provocative and aggressive. President Trump said he planned to meet with Kim this year. He said he had contacted Kim and received a positive response. Kim's sister said she had not heard anything about such contact. Kim acknowledged, though, the good personal relationship between her brother and Trump, despite the U.S.'s hostile policies towards North Korea. Anthony Kuhn, NPR News, Seoul.
0: The federal government offers financial aid to low-income families that need help paying for child care. But NPR's Joe Hernandez reports in a third of U.S. states, those families may have to join a wait list.
3: There were an estimated 400,000 children on wait lists for child care assistance programs across the U.S. in the second half of last year. That's according to a report by the National Women's Law Center. That number has more than tripled since 2024, the group said. Child care advocates say Congress has never appropriated enough money for the Child Care and Development Fund, which helps subsidize care for low-income working families. But in recent years, wait lists have grown for other reasons. Pandemic relief money that helped support the national child care system recently ran out, and advocates say more families are now applying for aid. It comes at a time when U.S. child care prices are soaring, in some cases rivaling the cost of a mortgage or college tuition. Joe Hernandez, NPR News.
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4: Live from KQED News, I'm Brian Watt. Governor Gavin Newsom called for change to how wildfire victims are compensated, but declined to spell out any details. KQED's Catherine Monahan reports.
5: With just weeks left in the legislative session, Newsom's office has yet to release a draft proposal. Wildfire victims worry it could limit access to recovery funds. Insurers fear it could make it harder to collect damages from utility companies, and utilities say they'll push back if the state doesn't reduce their liability for wildfires their equipment started. Here's Newsom.
6: Insurance companies done very well. They get paid and hold. My friends and the trial attorneys, they've got paid hold. Back of the line are the victims of these fires. And that's not right.
5: The bill would need to be finalized before the state legislative session closes at the end of this month, unless a special session is called. I'm Catherine Monahan, KQED News.
4: The FBI seized electronic devices and raided the Washington, D.C. home of former East Bay Representative Eric Swalwell over the weekend. That is breaking news that CNN reported this morning. It's part of a federal investigation into sexual assault allegations against Swalwell, who resigned from Congress and suspended his campaign for governor in April. The federal investigation is in addition to local criminal investigations in Los Angeles. And we will have more on this developing story later today. For now, you can go to kqed.org for all kinds of Bay Area news. I'm Brian Watt.
7: 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For the Bay, morning cloudiness, still some fog, coast and bay, highs in the low 60s to the upper 80s, partly sunny skies inland today, mostly cloudy tonight, fog returning after midnight, usual places, lows in the 50s. Looks like mostly cloudy skies are forecast for Friday, tomorrow's highs in the low 60s to the 80s.
8: Welcome to Forum. I'm Mina Kim. Sailors and their family members say service members aboard the USS Abraham Lincoln have endured food and water shortages, disruptions in mail and communication with family, and long workdays without a port stop for a record length of time when sailors can get off the ship for a couple of days. The Lincoln left San Diego in November of last year for a Pacific deployment that was expected to end in May when it was redirected to the Middle East with still no announced end date. This hour, we take a closer look at why this is happening and the toll it's taking. And joining me first, it's Allison Bath, who covers the Navy for Stars and Stripes. Allison, welcome to Forum.
9: Thank you. It's a pleasure to be here today.
8: So you've been in touch with sailors on the Lincoln as well as their family members. What have they told you about the mental and physical toll this is taking?
9: What they told me was that they had endured food shortages, that there had been problems on the ship with water, specifically having hot water for showers, and that they had had a stretch where, about a 10-day stretch, where they had not been able to do any laundry. They had also told me about concerns about mental health, and these were reports that we were getting in July and earlier this month, concerns about mental health, concerns that some sailors may be thinking about harming themselves, those type of things, and that was very disturbing.
8: Yeah, we've heard very disturbing reports about sailors attempting to jump overboard or expressing a desire to. What were some of these messages that family members were receiving or even sailors were communicating?
9: I think about some of the ones that we received, and one of the first ones I received was from a family member who reached out to us because their sailor asked them to. And their sailor had expressed the fact that they were under physical and mental strain and that they really needed help. And what was very heartbreaking, if you will, was the family member's reaction when I was speaking with them. They mentioned that they were very concerned because this sailor had said that there were sailors who were thinking about self-harm. And this family member was concerned that their sailor was one of them. I also go to a meeting earlier this month that the Navy had with spouses and aboard that have sailors aboard the ship. And one of the poignant things that was shared with me by another spouse was that there was a spouse there who told officials that she had heard from her husband that very day a message that said he hoped he didn't wake up the next day. And that, again, that was a very profound moment and very hard to hear. And I also think about the mother who wrote us and told us that it was very difficult for her to hear her son, who was a sailor, and his fellow sailors talking about jumping off the ship just for relief.
8: Yes. What has the Navy and administration said in response to these reports, these stories of deteriorating mental health?
9: When I reported my story at that meeting earlier this month, they told the spouses that they had mental health resources on the ship, that they had counselors, that they had doctors, that they had chaplains, and that they were working to get more there. Since then, the Navy has come out and said that they have these resources on the ship, and that also that the ship has among the lowest rates of mental health cases among all carriers. They did also say that there had been a sailor that had fallen overboard earlier this month. But that was not the case that I discovered when sailors told me that a few months prior to this, that a sailor had been talked out of jumping off the ship by watch standards. And that event was announced via over the ship system to say that that sailor had been stopped and that that sailor was getting the resources that they needed.
8: So I also heard Admiral Brad Cooper state that the USS Abraham Lincoln currently has among the lowest number of mental health cases. So Allison, is that a reliable reflection of what's happening on the ship, the case numbers?
9: I do not have the case numbers. I've asked the Navy for them and I have not received a response to that yet. I don't know that it is a reliable reflection, mainly because we need the numbers to know that. I think that, you know, it is important to recognize that the Navy is doing, taking actions to address mental health among sailors. And I think one of the things that can point to this is Admiral Cottle's order about this time last year that no sailors should have to live on ships unless they wanted to. And so the Navy has moved thousands of junior sailors that were assigned to live on ships off of those ships. So for example, here in Naples where I am, the control and command ship or command and control ship, Mount Whitney, had about 54 junior sailors that were recently moved off of that ship. And that was really important that they weren't living on the ship day in and day out. And they now are in private housing. So the Navy is making efforts to address mental health and the well-being of its sailors. What those numbers mean and what Admiral Cooper was talking about, I don't know yet.
8: We've been hearing reports that sailors are saying that the hardest part of all, among the many difficulties that they've experienced with regard to conditions, is the open-ended nature of the deployment, Allison?
9: Yes, absolutely. They wanted, when I spoke with them, and I have spoken with them since my story published, they wanted an end date. They wanted to know, you know, that date, I had a sailor explain to me that that date is everything. Whether that date is the date that you're going to go home, or it's the date that you're going to make a port call. It's the date that you hold on to. It's the date that makes everything seem, you know, that there's something to look forward to. And then when that date either doesn't come, as in the case of having regular port calls, or you don't know exactly your deployment is open-ended, it can really play havoc with a sailor and their sense, their morale.
8: Yeah. And what kind of toll is this taking on the families who've been absorbing messages from the sailors, the media reports that are saying that, you know, the president and the defense secretary have been somewhat dismissive of their concerns? And of course, the fact that they just have not seen their sailors for 9 months have no clear idea when they will.
9: What the families told me is that they were very concerned. They were very worried and they wanted to know that their sailors were being well taken care of, that their sailors were eating, that their sailors had mail, another important thing for sailors to have when they're deployed or at sea, and that their mental health issues were being addressed. That's what I was hearing repeatedly from the families, and the families wanted them to come home too.
8: Allison, there was a line in one of your pieces where a family member said, I'm just actively watching my sailor kind of break down. I really appreciate you coming on and sharing your reporting with us. Allison, thank you so much.
9: It's my pleasure. Thank you.
8: Allison Bath is a reporter who covers the Navy for Stars and Stripes. And listeners, join the conversation with your questions and reactions to all this at 866-733-6786 by posting on Discord, Blue Sky, Facebook, or Instagram, or by emailing forum@kqed.org. I want to bring John Ismay into the conversation now, New York Times reporter covering the Pentagon and a naval officer. John, thank you so much for being with us.
10: Yeah, thanks for having me.
8: So you were deployed on the USS Nimitz for 239 days between 2009 and 2010. Help us understand the environment these Navy officers are in. What's it like on an aircraft carrier?
10: Well, life is a lot different on a carrier than it is on a smaller ship like a destroyer, which is what I deployed on my first time in 2000. On an aircraft carrier, you often don't really have a sense of relative motion, you know, from the sea. Whereas on a smaller ship like a destroyer, if the seas are rough, you will definitely feel it. There's definitely more room on a carrier than, you know, a smaller combatant. But this type of situation that Lincoln has been in, certainly presents a profound leadership challenge, all up and down the chain of command on that ship, from the commanding officer, you know, through the wardroom of officers to the chief's mess where the chief petty officers, you know, lead enlisted sailors. And so, you know, I don't think any of them are, you know, super happy about the length of time that they've been out, and they're doing their best to keep everyone going and keep the ship going so that it can accomplish its mission. But it is challenging.
8: Yeah, I've heard you compare it to, you know, being in your office, unable to leave it, or the floor that your office is on, you know, for almost a year and not being able to take any weekends off. So is that what it's like? Just a series of small rooms?
10: Yeah, I mean, of varying sizes, but, you know, certainly where sailors sleep, it's pretty close quarters. For a junior enlisted sailor, you might be in a single space with 70 or 80 other sailors, whereas if you're a junior officer like I was fortunate enough to have, you know, my living quarters just shared with one other person. So, you know, you're seeing the same people day after day after day, and the routine can feel the same too. I think on my last deployment, we were officially banned from using the term Groundhog Day to describe it, you know, an allusion to that Bill Murray movie where it's the same day every day when he wakes up. But that's honestly how it felt a lot of the time. And one thing about a carrier versus a smaller ship is that the carriers tend to deploy for slightly longer periods of time, and they often spend much longer stretches of time at sea between ports. Whereas, you know, say, an Arleigh Burke class destroyer, might have to pull into port, far more frequently, you know, just because of the wear and tear on the crew.
8: We're talking with John Ismay, New York Times reporter covering the Pentagon and a naval officer who also has known what it's like to be deployed on an aircraft carrier like the USS Lincoln. And we'll have more with him and with you, our listeners, after the break. Stay with us. 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I'm Mina Kim.

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1: I'm Indira Lakshmanan. In once freewheeling Hong Kong, dozens of bookstores have been forced to close down in the face of China's political crackdown. But the fight for free expression persists.
2: It's been common at any point where there's crisis in Hong Kong to talk about the death of the city. And I think it's important to realize that there's a spirit that perseveres.
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3: You're listening to Forum. I'm Mina Kim. The USS Abraham Lincoln, which has been at sea for more than 260 days and gone a record length of time without a port stop or meaningful break for the crew, is reporting food shortages, maintenance and sanitation issues, and declining mental health. And you, our listeners, are invited to join the conversation with your questions and reactions about all this. If you've been in the Navy or are familiar with it, or a family member of a sailor, do these conditions sound typical or unusual to you? Have you experienced a prolonged deployment? What was that like? You can email forum at kqed.org, post on our social channels, a KQED forum, call us at 866-733-6786, 866-733-6786. We're talking with John Ismay, a reporter for the New York Times, who has covered the Pentagon and is a former naval officer. And John, I remember you just sharing, you know, with the Times that, you know, the aircraft carrier is basically like a series of interconnected windowless metal boxes, that it could be very loud, and that 12, even 16 hour days are not uncommon on there. But sailors and their families understand, right, John, that long hours, hard missions, separation, they're all part of military service. But many say the Lincoln's crew are carrying out combat operations under unusually difficult conditions. And I wonder if you agree, and what has really stood out to you. What have you heard? For example, I've heard that even food has been rationed at times.
4: Yeah, I've heard that as well. And in the course of our reporting, I found out why the Lincoln and her crew had many of those problems. And it was a pretty simple explanation, although a devastating one, which is that starting on the first day of the war, February 28th, after the U.S. and Israel launched their combined attack on Tehran, Iran began launching barrages of ballistic missiles and drones at a U.S. Navy base in Manama, Bahrain, that served as a major logistics hub for warships in the region. That's where supply ships would come into, or supply ships might go to ports on the other side of the Strait of Hormuz, say in Oman. But all of those ports are within the weapons envelope of Iran's offensive weaponry. So it's not really practical or safe for ships to go there, to any of these ports, outside the Strait of Hormuz, for any length of time to take on supplies. So the loss of the base in Bahrain has meant that Navy supply ships are having to go about 2,000 miles further away, down south to a tiny island in the middle of the Indian Ocean, a British-owned territory called Diego Garcia, where the U.S. and Britain share a base. And so, you know, that transit each way, back of the envelope math, I think it'd take slightly more than 5 days each way to get there. You know, for a supply ship to leave the Gulf of Oman, go to Diego Garcia, take on stores, and then return. You know, you're now talking 10, 11 days round trip versus, say, maybe a day and a half to get to a port, you know, much closer to where the two carrier strike groups, the amphibious ready group and a bunch of destroyers are operating still.
3: And are there vulnerabilities? Are they more vulnerable when they're going to a port and traveling that distance?
4: For the supply ships, I wouldn't say so. We understand that Iran launched two missiles at Diego Garcia, I believe on March 20th. And we didn't really have any context for that, you know, at that time, but now it makes a lot more sense why Iran might have tried that. But one of those missiles fell short, and the other one was intercepted by an interceptor missile fired from a Navy warship. So as far as we know, Iran hasn't tried to attack Diego Garcia again, and I'm not sure that at those ranges Iran has any weapons that could not only get that far, but also then independently guide themselves to strike a moving target like a ship. Right. So I think the ships are relatively safe when they go there.
3: To what degree, though, has the fact that they've needed to go that distance for any kind of supplies, to what degree has it affected the types of supplies they need, like the food? For example, I understand that you received photos, right, that showed from family members
4: That's right.
3: who sailors had sent to them photos of meals. Did they look anything like your meals?
4: No, they did not. I made three deployments overseas on a warship during my time, and I can't recall ever having a shortage of food. You know, everybody knows that fruits and vegetables, you know, fresh food, that's basically gone after you've been at sea for about 3 weeks.
3: Wow.
4: You know, then you're eating, you know, canned food, you know, things like that. Dehydrated foods that can be stored for you know, long periods of time. And I think everybody understands that. That's just part of the deal, right? But not having enough food doled out at a single meal and maybe having to go wait in a line that is, you know, half an hour long to get seconds, you might not have that kind of time, you know, before you have to go back on watch or try and, you know, get to the gym or, you know, for a little bit. So there's a lot. I think it's the food availability, you know, is being driven by, you know, far longer logistics runs that have to be made. So the food that's there has to be apportioned out to, you know, about 20 different warships. We're talking, you know, easily more than, you know, say 15,000 people at sea.
3: Well, Jeff on Discord writes, how is it possible that we can't provide adequate facilities in the military? The Trump administration requested $1.5 trillion for the 2027 military budget. Is all the excess going to crony contractors? I mean, I think there is this question, right, of you're talking about logistics. How was the logistics planning, you know, so poor, essentially, right? So that what you're describing here with something as basic as food is not arriving, something you had never experienced in your years in the Navy.
4: That's right. I think you have to go back to first principles, which is that for decades, you know, naval planners have assumed that any U.S. attack on Iran would lead to Iran immediately threatening the free flow of commerce through the Strait of Hormuz, whether by laying mines or attacking with, you know, cruise missiles. Now, the planning also assumed that Iran would attack logistics, attack Bahrain. And it's exactly what they did. So, you know, it appears that this war was launched, simply hoping for the best, saying, no, we can, you know, shoot down anything they shoot at us. And as we know, that is not the way things worked out. Iran did what generations of planners assumed they would, and then, you know, that caused the problems that you continue to see.
3: I want to bring into the conversation now Senator Alex Padilla. Senator Padilla, really appreciate you coming on to talk with us. Senator Padilla, are you there?
5: Yes. Can you hear me?
3: I can now. You signed a letter along with San Diego representatives that you sent to the Department of Defense Inspector General. What are you trying to find out, Senator?
5: Well, first of all, thank you for having me. And let's be clear, the sailors, all the women and men in the armed services deserve better than a commander in chief who can care less about their health, their physical and their mental well-being. We're sending this letter because those sailors deserve answers. Their families that are contacting our offices deserve answers as to what went wrong. How could this have happened? How do we make sure this doesn't happen again? you know, as a senator, I just got to say, this is just the latest and biggest piece of evidence that when Donald Trump took our nation into war, it was not only an unauthorized war, Congress, he did not consult Congress, but he clearly had no plan. The whole mission, the whole justification has never been clearly and consistently explained. And look who's paying the consequences. It's active service members, not just from the San Diego area, but beyond. It's their families who, you know, worrying enough as it is when they're deployed, but enough to hear credible reports of the suffering and the conditions that they're being forced to live in. We deserve answers, and the department needs to be more forthcoming.
3: You note in the letter the food shortages, the unsanitary conditions, the unusually long deployment, but it also includes this line. The unusually long deployment period and intense combat operations will increase maintenance requirements, which will compromise readiness at a time when we need to be buttressing our presence in the Pacific. What worries you about the USS Lincoln, the kinds of needs that it's demanding with regard to the Navy? What worries you about it with regard to national security in the Pacific?
5: No, and so these, here's how the dots are connected. You know, first and foremost is the health and well-being of active duty service members, number one. Number two, we've been discussing in recent weeks, now almost a month now, the state of our munitions and our supplies, you know, how deep into the stockpile Trump and Hegseth have already dipped into that can compromise our security and our readiness. And now because of the conditions on the USS Lincoln, because of the uproar that the families of the service members have led, the Lincoln is coming home, which is good news. But how do we backfill? The USS Washington is being diverted from the Pacific now to the Middle East. So what does that mean for our readiness in the Pacific? And are we able to be able to withstand action on multiple fronts around the globe? Part of the questions that need to be answered, part of the questions that Congress would have asked if Trump would have come to Congress first before leading us into war.
3: The president, when asked about the deployment, said that it was not long enough, not nearly long enough. This was last Friday. Secretary Hegseth said that the conditions on the Lincoln have been misrepresented and that the U.S. could not only maintain its blockade of the Strait of Hormuz, but could do it indefinitely. Given all of that, do you think that you will get a response from the Inspector General of the Department of Defense?
5: Well, we're going to the Inspector General because we clearly won't get a response, not a credible response from the President, not from the White House, not from the Secretary. And that is the ultimate role of the Inspector General. The one thing that I want to remind people of what Pete Hegseth has said is the conditions have been misrepresented. He's right. Been misrepresented by him. And by his command and by the White House. And for the president to say this deployment has not been long enough, it's not just a flippant comment. It shows just how careless he is. Our draft dodging president will not hesitate to send our sons and daughters into war when it hasn't been thought out, when the strategy, let alone a justification for the mission, hasn't been shared with Congress.
3: Then what else is Congress or are you prepared to do about this if the DOD does not respond adequately?
5: Right, well, we're going to continue to force the question when we return to session. Expect, if not votes, we're continuing to demand hearings from our Republican colleagues since they are in the majority. They should use the convening power of our committees to demand this information, to demand these answers, and the general public will know which, you know, which senators are on their side and which ones aren't. In providing accountability. Before we know it, it's going to be time for yet another spending bill negotiation. And as the president is asking for billions and billions and billions of dollars more for this war, again, he needs to come forward and justify the investment, not just the actions and the deployment. And I got to say, nobody's paying the price more than those sailors. Nobody's paying the price more than their families. But we look at the results of the impact of the war, the increase in gas prices, grocery prices, everything around us, working families across the country are paying the price for this unauthorized war as well.
3: California Senator Alex Padilla, thank you so much for giving us some of your time.
5: Thank you.
3: Also with us is John Ismay, New York Times reporter covering the Pentagon and a former naval officer. And I want to also bring into the conversation Kate Kuzminski, Director of Studies at the Center for a New American Security, where she focuses on national security, human capital, and military recruitment and retention. Kate, thanks so much for coming on with us.
6: Thank you for having me.
3: First, we just heard from Senator Padilla. So tell me where you think Congress can be useful here in addressing the issues that have been raised by the USS Lincoln.
6: A couple of options are available. The first certainly is oversight hearings to get ground truth on what the experience of the Lincoln is. But then I think there's also a broader strategic conversation to be had about funding for the defense budget over the long haul, a part of what's leading to lengthy deployments, not just what we're seeing with the Abraham Lincoln, but the USS Ford that was deployed for 326 days, the Eisenhower that was deployed for 274 days. We only have 11 carriers in our fleet, and in fact, one is prepared to be decommissioned here. It was supposed to be decommissioned in May and got pushed until March, since we're waiting on the delivery of the next carrier to the group. So part of this is a long-term approach to funding carriers, which take an extremely long time to build and can have the effect of shortening the supply such that we find ourselves relying on smaller and smaller numbers of ships to take on the mission at hand.
3: The senator also raised concerns about how this is diverting attention away from the Pacific. How much have we deviated from the administration's original national security strategy with this attack in Iran?
6: So with the national security strategy that was released last year, what we saw was a shift not only away from diverting from the Middle East, but also pulling resources back to focus on the Western Hemisphere and the Caribbean. We certainly saw a number of missions take place late last year and early this year, ending in the Maduro raid. But over the long haul, the United States has been preparing over the last few national security strategies to balance China, who's a near-peer competitor, with the United States with respect to military prowess and the availability of technology. And so seeing our final carrier being pulled from a kind of strategic question to the Iran conflict seems in contrast with the stated aims of the national security strategy, which was to pivot away from the Middle East towards the Western Hemisphere.
3: Do you connect this shift in the national security strategy with the issues that we're seeing now with the USS Lincoln?
6: Certainly, it makes it more difficult to plan for meeting the threat environment in the Middle East when we made a deliberate choice to pull out of the Middle East and to focus efforts in the Western Hemisphere. At a time where we are also facing the long production timelines of a new carrier. The next one is set for delivery in March 2027. And then after that, it'll be 2031 before we see yet another ship. And so pulling all of our resources, our carrier resources out of the Indo-Pacific to pivot both to the Western Hemisphere and then to the Middle East have certainly been required quite a bit of the same crew and the same aircraft carriers to focus our attention in the Middle East in the current operations.
3: This is Narayan. The most unfortunate thing is the lack of any coherent plan Trump has for this excursion against Iran. Its impact will be felt far beyond the USS Lincoln and the rest of the naval vessels involved. The impact will be global and long-term, both economically and involving a dramatic

0: Coming up tomorrow on Forum, fitness trackers have exploded in popularity and wearable users swear by the data, but psychologists say all that information devices are giving us can lead to anxiety and obsession. Endlessly clicking sleep scores and step counts is part of the problem, but the bigger concern is that even favorable numbers don't mean we're actually healthy. 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Just search KQED Forum. Welcome back to Forum. I'm Mina Kim. Reports of harsh conditions, a record-long deployment with regard to the amount of time between port stops. They're leading to questions about the Navy's ability to sustain the demands of a prolonged war in Iran, protect sailors and national security. And we're talking about it with John Ismay of the New York Times, and also with Kate Kuzminski of the Center for a New American Security, and with you, our listeners, at 866-733-6786 on Discord, Blue Sky, Facebook, or Instagram at KQED Forum, and at the email address, forum@kqed.org. Let me go to Matt in Berkeley. Matt, go ahead. Thanks for waiting. You're on.
1: Good morning. Yes, you know, we as Americans, we have to ask ourselves, why are these sailors experiencing such horrendous conditions, not to mention, why have hundreds of American troops been killed and wounded for this war? Why are we in this war? And the reason why seems to be that Trump, the first of many presidents whom Netanyahu tried to convince to attack Iran, did so in large part because he's received hundreds of millions of dollars from Zionist billionaires. Therefore, we have to recognize the role of Zionist corruption in this war and in the conditions of these soldiers and the dead American troops. And Senator Padilla is part of the problem, as he has received lots of money from AIPAC.
0: Well, Matt, thanks for sharing your perceptions of one of the factors and forces that are affecting what is going on. Let me go next to Kenny in San Rafael. Kenny, go ahead. Hi, Kenny, are you there? While we wait to connect with Kenny, another listener wants to know, how has the dismissal of senior military staff contributed to the failures on the USS Lincoln? This is from Rich. Kate, do you want to take that?
2: One piece of it to think about is the civilian leadership of the Navy. The Navy is currently without a service secretary. We have the acting secretary, and we don't have a current undersecretary of the Navy. And the civilian political leaders at the top of the service are the ones who are accountable and responsible for shortfalls within the force on the personnel side and on the logistics and the availability and development of new aircraft carriers. Certainly, we've also seen a lot of churn among senior military leaders, though I don't think that plays a role in this particular case with the current command at the top of the carrier.
0: The head of the Navy, though, is acting Secretary of the Navy. Does that reduce their powers to make meaningful change?
2: Yeah, it limits their legal authority to make big changes until they're confirmed, and the crisis that we're seeing right now may make it more difficult actually for Acting Secretary Hung Cao to make it through a formal confirmation hearing process.
0: So, John, I wanted to ask you about what we're hearing now with regard to sending the USS George Washington from Japan to relieve the Lincoln. I understand that we're getting reports that it has arrived in the Middle East. First, do you know how quickly, you know, this kind of shift can happen where the USS George Washington can relieve the ship, and what estimates exist for when the sailors will return to San Diego?
3: Yeah, well, things technology has made the turnover from, a ship that's been operating to one that will take its place much faster. Secure video teleconferences didn't exist when I was doing this. And I understand that the turnover from the Lincoln to the GW

0: took place very quickly because they were working, you know, in advance as the George Washington was heading to that region. I believe last Wednesday we understood the George Washington was going through west through the Strait of Malacca, which is an incredibly busy waterway in Indonesian waters. And it took about a week, evidently. They, Central Command announced today that George Washington arrived yesterday. And just a few minutes ago, we just published a piece confirming that the Lincoln, has departed and began its journey home. I'm clocking the distance they have to cover at about 13,000 miles and, for the Lincoln to get back to San Diego. And, you know, at a transit speed of about 15 knots, which is pretty standard, looks like it would take about 31 days, you know, so between 4 and 5 weeks. And that could change if, could be longer if they decide to make a port stop. But I imagine that they could decide to forego, say, you know, pulling into Guam or Singapore or Pearl Harbor, just to get home that much quicker.
1: I imagine sailors, I've seen reports that sailors are asking for no stops just to get home as soon as possible. We've touched on, you know, the strategic effect of pulling the George Washington from the Pacific. You've compared it to pulling the goalie. Can you just talk about how unusual and how significant actually moving the George Washington there is?
0: That's right. So the Navy breaks the world's oceans into what it calls numbered fleets. And so if you're on the west coast of the U.S., you know, out through Hawaii, you're in the third fleet. If you're in the Persian Gulf or the Gulf of Oman, you're in the fifth fleet. But Japan is where the U.S. 7th Fleet is headquartered. And the U.S. maintains one carrier strike group and one amphibious ready group in Japan between Yokosuka and Sasebo. And they are sort of the Navy and Marine Corps' break glass in case of war force. You know, they are already far out from the continental United States. You know, I rode the Nimitz from San Diego to Yokosuka. I believe it took 30 days. So they're much closer to, when you're in Japan, you're just simply much closer geographically to potential hotspots. And the Navy uses the George Washington and other ships to simply be present in places like the South China Sea, transiting the Strait of Taiwan between mainland China and Taiwan. And those are carrying out strategic level missions for the United States of America, you know, as a show of force, you know, or presence patrol, whatever you want to call it. Being there matters, and being closer to a potential hotspot means that you can start working to resolve an emergency if one comes up that much sooner. So, you know, pulling the George Washington from, you know, the 7th Fleet to the 5th Fleet means that there's no forward deployed carrier available in the 7th Fleet unless one was spun up, you know, an accelerated deployment from San Diego to move out there.
1: Kate, what does this decision to pull the Washington just reflect about the broader strain this war is putting on the Navy?
2: Yeah, so the Navy has a stated goal of keeping deployments under 7 months. And we're seeing that deployments on average are increasing past that 7 month goal. And I think one of the challenges is thinking through the morale cost. You know, it may be that a deployment needs to take 9 or 10 or 12 months to accomplish the mission. I think what has affected morale so deeply in these recent deployments is the messaging that the deployment would be under 7 months, and then getting on a monthly basis a notice that they would be extended by an additional month. So one option available to the Navy is a more directly calculating how long deployments will be and communicating that up front, just so that sailors and their families have a better sense of what the commitment is.
1: This listener writes, in addition to all the typical problems that staying too long at sea brings, what does it add to the mental state or overall feelings for sailors who do not see their deployment as necessary for preventing harm to the U.S.? People sign up for military duty to protect and serve their country, but this is with the understanding that whatever they do is necessary. That was never the case for this deployment, which is nothing more than the whim of a toddler who likes to play games and will never be in physical danger, let alone discomfort. That's this listener's opinion, John, but I do want to ask you about just what the effect of when you have, because you have alluded to this, right? The lack of planning, the lack of strategy or clear strategy for the deployment in Iran, the tremendous amount of confidence, as you put it, that everything was just going to go right and no planning for if it went wrong. What effect does this have with regard to, you know, morale, even just the psychological readiness, right, to be engaged in combat operations if you're not really sure what the point of the deployment is?
0: Well, you know, I think the crew understands that they are, you know, they were there in case the National Command Authority decided they were needed to launch airstrikes on Iran. But the mission, you know, whatever we want to call it, is pretty open-ended. There's not a, you know, a goal that appears achievable to bring about its end other than the president simply deciding to pull up stakes and leave. Now, I can tell you back in 2007, I deployed to northern Iraq as a bomb disposal officer, and I was there in, I believe, February, March of 07 when a army-wide extension of deployments was announced. So those deployments were 12 months, and then they were going to be 15 months. And I can tell you, I don't think I've ever been around an entire group of people who looked like they just got sucker punched in the gut, you know, for a few days as they absorbed that news. But they got on with it. At least there, they knew it was just a 3-month, you know, extension. When I was on Nimitz in, you know, 2009, 2010, we got extended twice. Once because another carrier, the USS Enterprise, was experiencing some real mechanical problems and couldn't get underway to relieve us. So that I think the not knowing when you're gonna, you know, be able to check off station and start going home is, the hardest part, because if you have a date in mind, you can plan to it, you can look forward to it, you can count down the days. But when it's an open-ended commitment, you know, such as the Lincoln appears to have gone through, it's much more difficult to, you know, sort of be upbeat, do the best job you can, you know, for the people around you, and, you know, push straight through to the finish line.
1: Harder than the broader point of the deployment is basically what you're saying.
0: That's right. Yeah. I mean, you know, deployments, you know, people in uniform, generally know, as soon as you check into a unit, what the, you know, is there a deployment plan? Are we expected to go somewhere? Where is it? How long? And you train for it. And honestly, you know, I looked forward, to a lot of those and, you know, but once you feel like you've met your end of the bargain, right? You know, if you said this is 7 months and we've been here 7 months, you know, it's time to go.
1: Let me remind listeners, you are listening to Forum. I'm Mina Kim. Kate, sending the Washington, right, solves the Lincoln's immediate problem. You know, it's not going to be resolved quickly, but at least there is a solution, right? But does it actually solve what you're identifying as the underlying problem? If the war continues another 6 months, right, where do you, what prevents the Washington from, you know, being in the same position?
2: That's right. I think this is where the trying to align current operational plans with the national security strategy, where there has been a gap recently, trying to figure out, okay, how do we actually sustain this conflict in the Middle East when we've been planning as a nation to shift our attention from the Middle East? What can happen moving forward is a clear plan of what relief looks like for the Washington. Certainly the secretary has made comments saying that, you know, we can sustain a blockade indefinitely. And if that is the new U.S. approach, then operations need to be planned well in advance to sustain such an effort. Both from a perspective of the morale of those who are serving and also for the transition of, you know, what's the ship that relieves the Washington such that we prevent another 9 month or longer deployment for another ship.
1: Based on the forces that we've been laying out that are acting on the issues that the USS Lincoln has experienced, are you optimistic that that will be the case? Right now we are, as John was noting, seeing something very open-ended, right, where you have, you know, periods of conflict, periods of declaring that, you know, the ceasefire is still intact, and then conflict again.
2: Yeah, so certainly this runs up against a number of deadlines or requests that will have to be made from Congress to have the resources to sustain the conflict if it were to continue in perpetuity without a clear end date. And at a certain point, this is another area where Congress can provide, has a constitutional role, not only in holding hearings about what the plans are, but in approving the expenditures that would sustain it.
1: And this listener on Blue Sky writes, how are we ever going to get out of this? Barbara in Sunnyvale writes, I haven't heard anything about Iran taking out a major U.S. supply facility in the region. Is this reporting accurate? John, it's your reporting. And yes, I'm sure you would vouch for its accuracy.
0: Yeah,
1: I think the broader question, though, is why aren't we hearing about this? You know, I mean, there has the transparency or the communication been unusual also from this administration with regard to what's happening in this war?
0: It appears to me that the administration has chosen their words very carefully, throughout this engagement. And they have been providing, I think, the rosiest outlook they can. Once I learned, last week that Bahrain, the naval support activity Bahrain base had been taken out, I started to go back and looking at old statements made by government officials around that time. And the Navy began talking about logistical difficulties brought about by a complex combat environment. And I thought, wow, that's a lot of words to say that Bahrain got blasted and, is no longer available. And then also in testimony before either the House or the Senate Armed Services Committee, I believe in around mid-May, the acting comptroller of the Pentagon was asked about, how much this war is costing. And he made some comment about bases in the region. We may not be rebuilding all of them. We may be changing our posture, meaning where U.S. forces are, such as, existing military bases in Jordan, Saudi Arabia, Oman, other places. But they sort of danced around the reality that the base in Bahrain had been functionally destroyed, and there were no good options for a port in the Persian Gulf, outside the Persian Gulf, or anywhere along the Red Sea that ships could use because you're still within range of Iran's weapons. And that they had not made explicitly clear to the American people, I believe.
1: John, we have a minute left, but what are these service members going to need, the ones on the USS Lincoln, when they return home?
0: A lot of them will probably want a cold beer very, very quickly because, homecoming can be a really awesome experience. I remember coming back from my first deployment, I think it was after Thanksgiving in 2000, and just feeling like we'd really done a good job, that we'd worked hard, we'd done well. But I was single without a family then. I have a hard time now thinking of what those deployments I made would have been like as a husband and father and what it would do to my family. And that is something that is just very difficult no matter how you slice it. And I think what those people need is a break and just reconnecting, with their families, sleeping in their own bed and getting back to a normal routine of life.
1: John Ismay of the New York Times, thank you so much for talking with us. My thanks as well to Kate Kuzminski, Director of Studies at the Center for a New American Security, to our listeners, and also to Linnea Sims, who produced today's segment. You've been listening to Forum. I'm Mina Kim.
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4: Time again to check in with Elaine Leung. Ahead of Here and Now, she has traffic in South San Jose.
5: Dave, it's pretty slow. It's because of this crash. Northbound 101 before Bailey, the left lane is blocked heavy out of Morgan Hill. And we're still tracking the ride. Southbound 101 looks like it's slow. Redwood City, we'll call it sluggish for now. Woodside Road off and on heading into Palo Alto. That's residual traffic from this morning's closure for crash investigation. Bay Bridge, a minor backup at the tolls, but slow all the way across the span and into the city. Elaine Leung for KQED.
4: 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I'm Dave Freeman. 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It's 11 o'clock.
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8: I'm Indira Lakshmanan. It's Here and Now. Coming up, as the U.S. and Canada look to finalize a new trade deal, we hear from north of the border about how those talks are being perceived.
7: Also, Montana aims to be an experimental health hub. Experts there, though, are concerned about drugs being approved after just initial trials.
9: They're designed to give drug manufacturers an indication of how a drug's going to perform, but they are not the final word.
7: And we wrap up our week-long look at law enforcement's growing AI entanglement with surveillance and Flock, a company in the news for all the wrong reasons.
10: Another Flock camera has been cut down in Cape Coral.
11: Officers using the mapping feature to look up the locations of women in their life.
7: Coming up Here and Now.
8: The news is first.
12: Live from NPR News, I'm Lakshmi Singh. The Iranian government predicts the Trump administration's threats of unprecedented economic sanctions will further increase anti-American sentiment. NPR's Jana Raff reports on the latest salvo as the U.S. and Israeli war against Iran stretches into a sixth month.
13: Trump on Wednesday in a social media post said Iran had missed the chance to make a deal and would face unprecedented economic warfare and isolation. A 60-day deadline expired this week without a return to negotiations to end the war on Iran, begun by the U.S. and Israel in February. A U.S. blockade is still in place, and Iran is still heavily restricting traffic through the Strait of Hormuz, a crucial oil waterway. Iranian Foreign Minister Abbas Araghchi on Thursday called Trump's threats economic terrorism, meant to divert attention from U.S. economic problems. Jane Araf, NPR News, Amman.
12: The U.S. has to contend with rising global oil prices that's pushed average gasoline prices back above $4 a gallon. It's also facing a record $40 trillion plus in federal debt. The Treasury Department's announced measures designed to relieve financial pressures. Treasury Secretary Scott Bessent says the U.S. would at least double the size of its government debt buybacks. Yields on the 30-year and 10-year Treasury bonds rose today. Shares of Walmart are down roughly 9% after the company reported slower sales growth in the latest quarter compared to what Wall Street analysts had expected. The retail giant also set a cautious forecast for the rest of the year. Here's NPR's Alina Selyukh.
14: To be clear, Walmart sales are growing. They're up 2.6% in the U.S. But for the first time in several years, this growth came in lower than Wall Street expected. Walmart sales historically beat expectations. Much of the growth in the latest quarter came from online sales, fueled by Walmart's growing advertising business. One big culprit that dampened sales, the company said, was a change to regulations on how pharmacies charge for drugs. Shoppers still visited about as often as they did a year before, but this time they spent less on average per purchase. Walmart also says it's received nearly $3 billion in tariff refunds and has been putting some of that toward lowering prices on thousands of items. Alina Selyukh, NPR News.
12: California has adopted the nation's strongest wildfire regulations for landscaping around houses. NPR's Lauren Summer reports.
15: Most wildfires are spread by tiny burning embers carried by the wind. When those catch in dry plants next to houses, they can ignite. Now, California residents in wildfire-prone areas will have to manage plants within 5 feet of their house. Only low-lying plants are allowed or well-maintained trees. The rules were delayed several years over concerns from homeowners about the cost and impact on landscaping. For existing houses, they go into effect in 3 years. Lauren Summer, NPR News.
12: It's NPR.
16: Live from KQED News, I'm Brian Watt. The FBI served search warrants, seized electronic devices, and raided the Washington, D.C. home of former East Bay Representative Eric Swalwell over the weekend. That's according to reporting by CNN and other news outlets citing unnamed sources. It's part of a federal investigation into sexual assault allegations against Swalwell, who resigned from Congress and suspended his campaign for governor in April. The federal investigation is in addition to local criminal investigations in both Los Angeles and New York. Two women accused Swalwell of rape, and multiple additional women described harassment, receiving unsolicited nude photos, and other inappropriate behavior. New regulations approved today, well, yesterday, by California's Board of Forestry will change the look of millions of homes and help them survive wildfires. KQED's Danielle Venton has more.
17: The first 5 feet around the home is called Zone Zero. Clearing it of anything that can easily catch fire prevents houses from igniting due to embers. Todd Lando is a battalion chief with the Central Marin Fire Department. He spoke in an online meeting in favor of adopting regulations to require clearing.
18: We need to give California a rule that finally takes effect. Zone Zero puts non-combustible protection exactly where homes ignite.
17: The regulations apply to homes where CAL FIRE is in charge of structure defense and to those in the highest fire danger zone where city and county agencies are in charge of fires. They'll be phased in over the next 5 years. I'm Danielle Venton, KQED News.
16: 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There's more at kqed.org.
4: 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Cloud cover still along the coast and bay this morning. Cooler high temperatures all over the Bay Area. Highs in the upper 50s to the upper 80s inland today.
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8: I'm Indira Lakshmanan. It's Here and Now. U.S. and Canadian officials may be closing in on a trade agreement. The goal is to reach a deal by tomorrow night. If they fail, President Trump has threatened to slap 50% tariffs on some Canadian imports starting Saturday. Canada is the United States' second biggest trade partner, but the two sides have disputes over cars, metals, dairy, and more. In a sign of just how fractious it's gotten, Canadians have boycotted American booze since Trump's first tariff threats last year. Now the president is dangling the possible revival of a controversial oil pipeline from Canada known as Keystone XL. Peter Armstrong is senior business correspondent for the Canadian Broadcasting Corporation, and he joins us now. Peter, welcome.
19: Good afternoon.
8: So trade talks between the two countries have been stalled for the last year and a half. President Trump threatens massive tariffs, and suddenly negotiations are revived. So did this strategy of threatening your neighbor actually work?
19: I think there's a fair argument to be made that it did. I think a lot of Canadians would say that it was the Americans that broke off the talks about a year ago. And the broad outline of what we're hearing, and remember, we're operating in a bit of a cloud here in which Donald Trump says the deal is done. The Canadian government says talks are ongoing. But here in Canada, we're kind of used to operating in that cloud. But like the broad brushstrokes of what we're hearing this deal is going to end up looking like are looking an awful lot like the deal that was emerging last October. October, where there was going to be a bringing down of tariffs, and especially on metals. And Donald Trump broke off those talks because one of the provinces here ran an ad during the World Series, in fact, that said that it was just a playing of Ronald Reagan reading something about how bad tariffs were, and that really upset the administration. So they called off talks. So there's back and forth on who wasn't at the table. But yeah, I think the threat of this deadline two nights ago was certainly, you know, there's nothing like a deadline to focus the mind, right?
20: Right, exactly. All right, so briefly, what kinds of concessions are reportedly being made by the two sides?
19: So it's important to note the Canadians are being very, almost unusually tight-lipped about what's in this, and most of what we're hearing is from the Americans. So you need to take all this with a grain of salt. But like at the end of the day, there's four main industries that are getting hit by the 232 tariffs, the sectoral tariffs, and it's steel, aluminum, the auto industry with auto parts as sort of an ancillary to that, and then softwood lumber. Now, softwood lumber is one of these weird files, and dear, I've been covering it literally for 30 years. This has been going on for my entire career and probably long before that. So it's almost off on its own, and we don't have a lot of information about what the give and what the take might be on that. That's still kind of in a black box. The big ones we're hearing about are steel and aluminum. Right now, the American tariff on Canadian goods paid by American importers when they bring it in is 50%. So that has meant largely U.S. Canadian steel hasn't been going to the United States. Aluminum, there really is not a lot of options to replace aluminum because the Americans said, well, we're going to slap a 50% tariff on you and we'll buy all our aluminum from Bahrain. And
20: well, Peter, let me interrupt you for a second because as someone who doesn't import or export herself, I think I'm thinking the same thing a lot of listeners are thinking, which is how is this going to affect me as a consumer if a deal is done?
19: Well, listen, if a deal is done, like take aluminum, for example, the cost of aluminum in the United States is 50% higher in the U.S. than it is literally anywhere else in the world. Not just because of the tariffs, the tariffs are a big driver of that, but also because the U.S. had been sourcing, instead of getting it from Canada that's right next door, they've been sourcing it from Bahrain, which is a lot further away. Bahrain got hit by Iran during the war, so they're not shipping as much, and then the Strait of Hormuz closed, so they're not shipping anything at all. So it's really driven up the cost of aluminum, and when you think about aluminum, it's in everything.
20: It's in everything.
19: Right? It's in every, like, look around the room you're in right now, and you could probably point at 15 things that have aluminum in it. So if there's a deal on this, that would bring the cost of aluminum in the United States for American producers of just about everything, it'd bring their cost down. If there's a deal on steel, that would bring their cost down. And I think that's kind of the frustration. I was saying that the broad brushstrokes of this deal were probably or likely in place back in October. And we've waited all this time to finally get to a point where we can bring those costs down for the American importers of Canadian products.
20: All right. Quickly, Peter, relations between these two neighbors, historically closest of allies, really strained now.
19: Yeah.
20: If there's a deal, if Trump stops talking about Canada as the 51st state, do you expect an improvement? We've only got 30 seconds left.
19: Yeah, I think an improvement, but I think it's really important to note just how much damage has been done. I'll use you mentioned the booze ban, for example. Even if they put American booze back on the shelves, I think it's going to be a long time before Canadians start buying American bourbon again or taking their family holiday in Maine or California or wherever it may be. There is lasting damage. It's going to take time for that to work out.
20: There's rancor, and then we'll have to have you back to talk about the Keystone XL pipeline and if that has any chance.
19: Oh, I could go on for days. Have me back.
20: All right, we'll have you back. Peter Armstrong, Senior Business Correspondent for the Canadian Broadcasting Corporation. Thanks so much.
19: Now you bet.
21: Montana is moving forward with plans to become an experimental medical hub, a move facing both praise and backlash. Biotech companies whose drugs have been through a preliminary level of testing can pay $12,500 to a review board for approval. And that testing can be done on as few as 10 healthy people. If a drug is approved by the board, a company would be able to sell it through experimental treatment clinics. The MIT Technology Review's senior reporter Jessica Hamzelow has been covering this and joins me now. Hey, Jessica.
22: Hi, Rob.
21: So how has things changed to make this possible in Montana?
22: The law was initially passed in 2023 to enable this. In 2025, a second law kind of laid out the details for clinics. And only recently, in July, last month, the guidance for those clinics was finalized by the state's Department of Health. Everything's kind of being set up now to enable people to access drugs. And this will happen through the companies that are making these drugs. So they'll apply for permission to make these drugs available, to sell these drugs in the state. Those applications will be reviewed by an experimental treatment review board. And then if they're approved, they can be sold through experimental treatment clinics.
21: How long does it usually take?
22: The last time I spoke to members of the experimental treatment review board, the first one, they were just about to review their first application. So I don't think anyone really knows exactly how long it's going to take at this point.
21: Now, on one hand, this seems like a good thing for folks who are dying, right, who need experimental drugs and to try and hold on to life. On the other hand, this sounds extremely dangerous if a drug hasn't really gone through a proper verification process. Tell me a little bit about the concerns here.
22: Just coming back to your first point, for people who do have terminal illness or who are dying, I think some critics would even push back on that because there are other ways that people in that situation can access drugs. They can go through the expanded access program, which is overseen by the FDA. Right to try is another mechanism that bypasses the FDA entirely. So critics would already kind of flag that as potentially problematic. The second point, once drugs have been through phase one clinical trials, that doesn't necessarily mean they're safe. Those trials are designed to test if there are any kind of obvious harms. But because, as you pointed out in your introduction, they can sometimes be so tiny, you're not going to pick up something that is only going to affect maybe 5% of the population. The other thing is with those phase one trials, they're often done in healthy volunteers, healthy adults, and they won't tell you anything about how the drug is going to behave in somebody who has some specific illness or they're taking some specific drug that might interact with that other medication. So they're that initial stage of testing. They're designed to give drug manufacturers a kind of indication of how a drug's going to perform, but they are not the final word by any means. And a lot of drugs that do pass phase one clinical testing are later found to be unsafe for some groups or broadly. And a lot of them are kind of, well, not a lot of them, but some of them that are found to be dangerous end up being pulled from the market. So yeah, it is not the final word by any means.
21: I'm just trying to understand the reasoning of the Montana State Legislature and Health Department in doing this. Why did they pave the way for this to happen?
22: Well, actually, a lot of people have different motivations. So one of the things that really interested me about this law as well is that it was kind of pushed through and supported by longevity enthusiasts. So not the kind of people that you would typically associate with right to try. They're people who are kind of just generally interested in living longer or extending lifespans rather than treating terminal illness. And they told me actually that they were quite surprised because it was kind of pushed through with this longevity element in mind. They were quite surprised that the first applications were actually coming through from people who were developing drugs for cancer, for neurodegenerative disease. So there are there are lots of different kinds of people supporting this. But for the people who are interested in accessing those drugs for serious disease, they might not be eligible for expanded access or right to try for other reasons. So they might not have a terminal disease, for example. So I spoke to somebody whose son has a rare condition. He saw this as his only way to access a very early stage drug that is being developed for this specific rare disease. It's been tested, I think, in 40 odd adults so far. Yeah, it's incredibly early stage. But as he sees it, Montana's set up at the moment is the only way he'd be able to access that drug. And I remember also some supporters saying that they wanted to kind of bring medical tourism into the US. They thought that it was kind of a waste in a way that people were going outside of the US to access experimental treatments, or that it was more dangerous to do that. So instead of going to some offshore clinic in, say, Honduras, why not have your treatment in Montana, where you've got your American healthcare system around you and that reassurance? And also your money is staying in the US as well.
21: Speaking about healthcare in the United States, it's extremely expensive. I'm curious, you know, these experimental treatments or drugs, how expensive are we looking at here?
22: That's another really interesting point, because with expanded access and right to try, companies aren't really allowed to overcharge patients for treatments. Historically, they've been made available for nothing. Patients haven't had to pay for them. I think with expanded access, companies are allowed to charge, but they have to make the case for any cost to the FDA. With Montana, it's different. So companies are allowed to charge whatever they want, which is another thing that makes Montana unique. And it's really hard to know at this point what people are going to charge for these treatments. I spoke to one company CEO. He said he wants to make his drug available at cost. But then another one said he wouldn't be interested in making his drug available unless he could kind of sell it at a market price, even though it hadn't been tested in very many people at all. And when I asked him how much, he kind of was a bit coy and he wouldn't exactly tell me, but he said, well, I'll look up what drugs for rare diseases go for, and the average is like over $200,000. So who knows at this
21: $200,000. Oh my God. That is MIT Technology Review Senior Reporter Jessica Hamslow. Jessica, thank you.
22: Thank you so much.
21: It's Here and Now.

0: In 1977, the psychobilly band The Cramps recorded a studio album that never saw the light of day. The recording sat in a garage for decades.
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0: I'm Juana Summers. A new Cramps album, Gravest Gravy, on All Things Considered from NPR News.
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Stay with KQED for All Things Considered, coming up at 1 this afternoon. The band The Cramps recorded a studio album in 1977 that didn't get released. The recordings sat in a garage for decades until now. Hear those recordings on All Things Considered, 1 p.m. today. At 2, the world, the UK marks its first day of remembrance for victims and survivors of terrorism later this week. The world looks at the psychological impacts that last a lifetime and the continuing threat of attacks. 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
1: I'm Marisa Lagos on the next Political Breakdown. The WNBA has a politics problem. So does Major League Baseball. And the White House seems intent on stoking the flames of these culture wars that have erupted over race, gender, and sexual orientation. 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
2: 1 minute to noon, Gretchen Lancour is here with Bay Area traffic starting along the Sunol Grade.
3: A problem for 680 southbound approaching the Mission Grade Scales. It's a five-vehicle crash blocking the two left lanes. Traffic is stopped from Calaveras Road. And a reminder in San Francisco this weekend beginning at 11 o'clock on Friday night through Monday morning at 6 a.m. Northbound and southbound 101 will be reduced to two lanes in each direction between Cesar Chavez and 17th Street. You can expect delays or use 280, especially for travel to the airport or into the city. Gretchen Lancour for KQED.
2: 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I'm Dave Freeman. 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
5: And I'm Rob Schmitz. It's Here and Now. Coming up, as President Trump declares economic war on Iran, what does that mean for the rest of us?
4: Also, Amanda Knox spent years in Italian prison for a grisly murder she didn't commit. How trauma inspired her one-woman stand-up show at the Edinburgh Fringe Festival.
6: Part of it was rage. I've spent a lot of the years since this incredibly traumatic experience coming to terms with it and being at peace with it.
4: And in Hong Kong, bookstores have been forced to close under pressure from China, but the fight for free expression persists.
7: It's been common at any point where there's crisis in Hong Kong to talk about the death of the city. And I think it's important to realize that there's a spirit that perseveres.
4: Coming up here and now.
5: The news is first.
8: Live from NPR News in Washington, I'm Lakshmi Singh. The Trump administration is working to calm financial market pressures by buying back its own debt. Today, Treasury Secretary Scott Bessent said the administration could be spending double, at least $4 billion, to do it. He spoke to White House reporters about the $40 trillion in U.S. government debt and instability in the bond market. Bloomberg reporter Stacey Vanek Smith explains what it means for bond yields to go up or down.
9: Bonds are like a little loan that we give the government. So if you buy a government bond, you are loaning the government money. And just like a loan, the government has to pay you interest on that bond. It pays you back plus little interest, and that interest is called a yield. So when yields go up, that is like an interest rate on a loan going up. So it gets more expensive for the government to borrow money. That means that the government is going deeper and deeper into debt every time it borrows money, harder to pay it back.
8: That's Stacey Vanek Smith. Today, the 10-year Treasury bond yield increased to 4.7%. The 30-year yield hit 5.27%. As the midterm elections draw near, another top White House official is leaving. This time, it's Legislative Director James Braid. Here's NPR's Tamara Keith.
10: President Trump announced the departure in a post on Truth Social, praising Braid for the critical role he played in the passage of the One Big Beautiful Bill Act and helping to defeat several war powers resolutions. Vice President J.D. Vance chimed in as well, saying Braid had one of the toughest jobs in the administration and delivered for the president at every turn. Braid will leave in September as the White House begins to prepare for a post-midterm reality. If Republicans lose control of either chamber of Congress, moving any of the president's remaining agenda items will get exponentially harder. Tamara Keith, NPR News, The White House.
8: A new UN-affiliated report titled Exposed on All Sides, A Crisis Beyond Shelter, finds 9 out of 10 families are now living in catastrophic conditions. More from NPR's Anas Baba.
11: The UN report finds that nearly 94% of Gaza's population is living in critical or catastrophic shelter conditions. More than half of the population have been living in worn-out tents for over 3 years now. Structures never designed to become a long-term homes. Families struggle to sleep, cook, maintain hygiene, or safely store food and water. Inside these tents, 91% have no way to cool down in the summer heat, and households average just 3 hours of artificial light a day. Local stocks of tents, blankets, and mattresses have nearly run out. In the past months, only 1 in 10 families received shelter aid, leaving millions exposed as another winter approaches. Anas Baba, NPR News, Gaza.
8: From Washington, this is NPR News.
12: Live from KQED News, I'm Natalia Navarro. Oakland says its automated speed camera program is working. KQED's Azul Dahlstrom-Eckman reports.
13: According to Oakland's latest progress report, speeding at the city's 18 camera locations has dropped by 70% on average compared to before the cameras were installed. Josh Rowan heads Oakland's Department of Transportation.
14: I thought that was in a pretty short amount of time that those were very positive results.
13: The data comes from a 6-month progress report on the cameras, which came online in January and automatically ticket any driver traveling 11 miles per hour or more over the speed limit at a camera location. The city's report also finds that over half of the nearly 200,000 citations issued went to people with addresses outside of Oakland. I'm Azul Dahlstrom-Eckman, KQED News.
12: Smart Train officials approved plans to build a new train station in northern Sonoma County this week. KQED's Emily Tenorio Molina reports it's expected to benefit both commuters and tourists.
15: The new station will be built in Geyserville along a planned northern extension of the passenger rail to Cloverdale. A recent survey found strong support for the station in the area. Nina Hanchett is the head of Cloverdale's Chamber of Commerce.
16: We've been waiting for the train for a long time. It's perfect. Geyserville has lots of dining and hospitality opportunities. Cloverdale would love to ride on the coattails and actually show off what we have here.
15: There's no date set yet for the station's construction, but officials say it won't delay work to complete a link to Healdsburg by 2028. I'm Emily Tenorio Molina, KQED News.
12: And I'm Natalia Navarro.
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0: Celebrations of America's 250th anniversary continue this weekend with the Freedom 250 Grand Prix. IndyCar will race around the National Mall.
1: Well, I think legally the speed limit here is between 25 and 30 miles an hour, right? 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
2: Hear more tomorrow morning along with the California Report and also KQED News reporting, 2 o'clock until 9. Coming right up at 1 p.m., All Things Considered, the band The Cramps recorded a studio album in 1977 that didn't get released. 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At 2 today, the world, the U.K., marks its first day of remembrance for victims and survivors of terrorism later this week. 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Then at 3, the PBS NewsHour.

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4: 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The WNBA has a politics problem. 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
5: On the next Fresh Air, actor Yahya Abdul-Mateen II. Up for an Emmy for his role in Marvel's Wonder Man, he tells us about playing a struggling actor with a secret, losing the role of a lifetime when Disney canceled the show, and his unlikely path to an acting career. He was a city planner until a layoff changed everything. 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

0: But that's not the case.
1: If we look at the heavy users of these tools, the firms that are paying a lot of money to Anthropic and OpenAI to subscribe to their models, they're hiring more than anyone else.
0: While they disagree on how much AI is impacting the job market right now, all three economists do agree there's a major employment shift underway. Here's Deming at Harvard.
2: I think jobs that used to be safe will become unsafe, and jobs that used to be unsafe will become safe. There'll be a lot of shuffling around, but I think on net, it'll be a force for good, but it'll take some time, and it's going to be very bumpy and messy, and buckle up.
0: His advice for Irene Chang and other recent grads who are still looking for a job?
2: Hang in there.
0: I shared what I learned with Chang. She says it's helpful to hear what economists have to say.
3: It does make me feel a little bit validated. Yeah, I'm definitely holding on to that right now.
0: For NPR News, I'm Lee Gaines.
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8: I'm Alexis Madrigal, next time on Forum. San Francisco's Nina LaCour is a best-selling YA author who has turned to adult novels in the past few years. Her new book, Meet Me in the Garden, is a shimmering and satisfying novel about a Creole family's migration from New Orleans to California and the ways that they reinterpret their racial and queer identities in their new home. We talk about the Great Migration, the promise of California, and writing characters readers actually love. That's at 9 a.m. right here on KQED.
9: I'm Nina Kim. Next time on Forum at 10 a.m., fitness trackers have exploded in popularity, and wearable users swear by the data. But psychologists say all that information devices are giving us can lead to anxiety and obsession. And high sleep scores and step counts don't always mean we're actually healthy. We talk about how we can get better at using tech to support our physical and mental well-being. That's Forum at 10 a.m. on KQED.

0: 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I'm Elsa Chang.
1: And I'm Juana Summers. Cody and Kaylee Brendel grew up just inland of the Jersey Shore. The siblings, who both have disabilities, came of age knowing it is their right to live, learn, and work in their community. Not long ago, millions of people like them could have been segregated in institutions. Then, in 1999, the same year Cody was born, the Supreme Court ruled states must serve adults with disabilities in their communities. Now, the Trump administration is trying to reverse course. NPR's Janaki Mehta reports.
2: This is my older brother, Cody. He's 27 years old. He is a thrill seeker, and I wish I could be half as cool as he is.
3: I have a great sister, Kaylee, and she's so funny, so good. I love her. Aww.
4: Kaylee, who's now 23, says she and Cody were always close growing up and helped each other navigate life as two blind kids. They plop down on their parents' back patio, which overlooks the Matitaconk River. It's one of their favorite places to hang out.
3: We would play fun games together, like hang out, do everything.
2: I was the annoying little sister that was like, wait for me, wait for me.
4: Moments like these are harder to come by because Kaylee's been really busy lately, running a disability rights organization. And when we met her, she was getting ready to move across the country for law school.
2: I aspire to practice disability rights law full time. Whether that's at a protection and advocacy agency, if the government goes back to the way it needs to be, maybe a government job, you know.
4: The government isn't where it needs to be, according to Kaylee, because she says the Trump administration is going after the kinds of programs that have made a fulfilling, independent life possible for her and Cody.
2: They're attacking the integration mandate, and that boils down to just disabled people deserve to receive our services in the community with our loved ones, not isolated in institutions.
4: The integration mandate is a core promise that's built into civil rights laws like the Americans with Disabilities Act. The government made that promise after people with disabilities fought against segregation in institutions, which have a long history of abuse and neglect. And the promise of integration has helped shape an entire generation of disabled people's lives. People like Kaylee and Cody.
2: In terms of Cody's life, he's getting community-based support that we've shown is critical for him. And for me, the integration mandate is why I get to go to law school. And when the time comes that I'm a mom, the integration mandate's going to make sure that my kid's not taken because I'm disabled.
4: But now there are looming threats. Texas is leading a lawsuit that calls the integration mandate into question. Then, this summer, the Department of Justice put out a legal opinion agreeing with the plaintiffs, saying that states do not have to provide community-based care to people with disabilities. It's a program that more than 8 million Americans rely on. NPR tried reaching the Trump administration for comment several times and did not hear back. And to be clear, the law itself hasn't changed, but Kaylee is concerned.
2: Because laws are great, but laws have to have systems in place that make sure they're enforced. Now the DOJ has essentially said we're not going to do that anymore. That affects everything. Integrated setting affects school. It affects where you can work. It affects the community-based programs like what my brother uses.
4: After high school and before Cody got into the program he's in now, Kaylee says he just wasn't himself. He was in a kind of limbo.
2: He would text me and he would just be very sad. And I was like, it feels like I'm losing my brother.
4: Then Cody's family finally found the right fit. A community-based program called Next Steps, a couple miles from home. It's the kind of Medicaid-funded program that disability rights advocates spent decades fighting for. Kaylee says it's helped Cody, who's blind and also has autism, to become more independent.
2: It's a night and day change, and it brings him structure and opportunities to socialize with other disabled adults.
5: Good morning. How's it going?
4: We tagged along with Cody to his program.
6: So if everybody could find a seat, that means phones away, tablets
4: Jen
6: away.
4: Dyer, the executive director of Next Steps, gathers a two or so dozen adults for a morning meeting. Everyone shares what they got up to over the weekend.
7: I had to go to my cousin's in New York for a birthday party. My son, they have a pool now, so I got to spend the day there.
6: Cody, I saw you had your hand up. What was your question for Warren?
3: Did he go in your pool at your house or someone else?
7: No, it was my cousin's pool.
4: Jen Dyer tells me later that was the first time Cody ever chimed in with a question. It's a big moment for him. He's usually pretty shy.
6: Okay, is that everybody?
4: As the morning meeting ends, it's time to get out in the community, learning life skills like getting groceries.
3: We're going to the store. We're on the way to the store right now.
4: I hop into the Next Steps van with Cody, and his shy exterior starts to melt away.
3: Because I'm good at telling jokes, and I love comedy.
4: To pass the time, he hits me with some of his favorite one-liners.
3: Why do husbands forget their mistakes? Why? There's no use in two people remembering the same thing.
4: Once we get to the store, Cody navigates the aisles with the help of an aide and his cane. And he practices counting money and checking out.
6: So now we need $10.89.
4: Later, he heads to his favorite part of the program, job training.
3: We're at Jersey Mike's and I'm going to be working here.
4: He's wearing a blue dress shirt and a Jersey Mike's hat and heads to the back where the kitchen is to bob some lettuce.
3: That's my favorite job, bobbing the lettuce. You have to take the whole head of lettuce and bang it down a couple of times to loosen the core.
4: He cleans tables and stacks shelves too, but Cody says working here has taught him much more than that.
3: To do everything efficiently, work carefully, and being able to communicate or talk with all my coworkers and my supervisor.
4: Cody says he's going to use these skills to apply for a job at the local Papa John's or an appliance store. This is the point of these programs, to help adults gain the skills they need to be as independent as possible within their communities.
7: Have a nice day, guys.
4: Back at home on the patio, Cody tells me more than anything, it's the friendships he's building through Next Steps he loves most. He says it's the first time he's had that since high school.
3: I'm doing that stuff that I used to do. Going to fun places, meeting new friends, going boating, going swimming.
4: Another big reason states have shifted to community-based programs is because they also cost far less than institutions. But on top of the legal threats to these community-based services, the Trump administration has also cut roughly $1 trillion from Medicaid, which pays for programs like Cody's. And Kaylee is afraid of what all this could mean in the long run.
2: I am fearful of the possibility that he could be put at risk of institutionalization when that time comes when my parents aren't here. And I will do everything that I can to make sure that he has what he needs. But if he were institutionalized, it's deeply scary for me to think about.
4: She worries the dark past for disabled Americans could become the future. It's why she's been traveling the country, meeting with lawmakers through her organization, Judy's League, and why she's studying disability law at UC Berkeley. And for now, she takes comfort in knowing that Cody has supportive parents and access to a program that helps him do the things he loves. Like going out on a boat with his group at Next Steps.
3: I'm driving the boat now. I can make it go faster. I'm feeling great. I'm loving it right now.
4: Like a true Jersey Shore guy, Cody says right here on the water, with the wind in his hair and friends by his side, he feels right at home. Janaki Mehta, NPR News, Brick, New Jersey.
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5: 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Back to KQED traffic with Gretchen Lancour talking traffic in San Francisco.
8: A problem for 280 southbound before Alamany Boulevard, a motorcycle accident that's been moved over to the shoulder to wait for a tow truck. Traffic a little slow from 101, but it's kind of back on the move. They did have that right lane blocked. And in San Jose, 101 northbound after Trimble Road, a two-vehicle accident here also moved over to the shoulder. Gretchen Lancour for KQED.
5: 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And the timber fire is only the latest example. 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Mostly cloudy to partly sunny the rest of the day around the Bay Area with cooler high temperatures, highs in the low 60s to the upper 80s. Sunny Sacramento today with a high of 93. The World is next at 2 p.m. on member-supported KQED San Francisco and KQEI North Highlands Sacramento.
9: Britain observes its first Remembrance Day for victims and survivors of terrorism. They say the pain never fades.
10: You go from a normal life into, within seconds, into emotional freefall.
9: I'm Carolyn Beeler. A new documentary focuses on three American doctors volunteering in Gaza as war rages.
11: If it meant making the life of a single child in Gaza just a little bit better, it's absolutely worth the risk.
9: In Bangladesh, shipbreaking is deadly, yet people still do the job.
12: Everyone knows about this, but these people don't have any other work.
9: A French university is welcoming U.S. researchers fleeing the Trump administration's science policies.
13: We were overwhelmed by the response. We're still receiving applications today.
9: Plus, Denmark's new approach to asylum seekers. That's today on The World.
14: Live from NPR News in Washington, I'm Ryland Barton. Sailors and Marines aboard the USS Abraham Lincoln are now on their way home. The military says another ship is in the region to provide relief. Family members report deteriorating conditions, including suicide attempts. NPR's Katie Riddle reports.
15: The military has not confirmed reports of suicide, and Defense Secretary Pete Hegseth says the media has exaggerated the hardships the crew is enduring. But experts who have worked on these kinds of missions say 9 months at sea, even in the best of conditions, is difficult. Dr. Philip Hunt was for years a Navy physician. He says the treatment of these sailors and Marines is unacceptable.
16: To do that to people who have dedicated, they put their lives on the line, they took an oath. We all took the same oath. It just almost brings you to tears.
15: The return journey home for the aircraft carrier will take a month. Katie Riddle, NPR News.
14: In the Democratic Republic of Congo, more than 5,000 people have contracted Ebola in the past 3 months. Almost half of them have died. But health officials with the Africa CDC say current numbers only capture about 40% of the outbreak. NPR's Duri Biskarin reports.
17: More than half of deaths are still happening outside of designated Ebola treatment centers, including in general hospitals, where the virus can be passed to health workers and other patients. Mercy Kiang, an epidemiologist for the Africa Centers for Disease Control and Prevention, says this suggests the outbreak is much larger than the official numbers.
18: If you have to look at the real burden, we should be over 10,000 to 15,000 cases. But again, these are estimates. These are more or less models.
17: Clinical trials are ongoing for vaccines and treatments for this strain of Ebola. Officials plan to deploy 70,000 doses of a previous vaccine for another Ebola strain in the meantime. Duri Biskarin, NPR News, Washington.
14: Shares of Walmart fell this morning after the company reported slower sales growth in the latest quarter compared to what Wall Street analysts had expected. The retail giant also set a cautious forecast for the rest of the year. NPR's Alina Selyuk reports.
19: To be clear, Walmart sales are growing. They're up 2.6% in the U.S. But for the first time in several years, this growth came in lower than Wall Street expected. Walmart sales historically beat expectations. Much of the growth in the latest quarter came from online sales, fueled by Walmart's growing advertising business. One big culprit that dampened sales, the company said, was a change to regulations on how pharmacies charge for drugs. Shoppers still visited about as often as they did a year before, but this time they spent less on average per purchase. Walmart also says it's received nearly $3 billion in tariff refunds and has been putting some of that toward lowering prices on thousands of items. Alina Selyuk, NPR News.
14: Rising oil prices, worries about high inflation, and the U.S. government's debt led the U.S. stock market to its worst loss in 3 weeks today. The Dow dropped more than 1.25%. The S&P 500 fell more than 0.75%. It's NPR.
20: Live from KQED News, I'm Natalia Navarro. A new trail is opening in San Mateo County on Monday in an area that has, until now, offered little public access. KQED's Sarah Wright has more.
21: The brand new Skyline Watershed Ridge Trail opens public access to the San Francisco Public Utilities Commission's watershed land near Highways 35 and 92. It also marks the completion of a key 6-mile segment of the Bay Area Ridge Trail, a planned 500-mile loop trail circumnavigating the region. Tim Ramirez is with the SFPUC.
1: It has really phenomenal views of the bay and in some places downtown San Francisco, Mount Diablo, and also the ocean, which is sort of what the Ridge Trail does.
21: The trail is free to access, but it requires a permit, which visitors can find online. If you're planning on visiting, Ramirez says to get there early, as the parking lot can fill up quickly. I'm Sarah Wright, KQED News.
20: The number of prisoners whose time behind bars is increased for associating with gangs is on the decline in California. That's according to a new report out today showing that the use of gang enhancements has declined more than 80% over the past decade. Johanna Lako is with the California Policy Lab, which produced the report. She says the enhancements are meant to be deterrents, but they haven't worked that way.
6: The way it is implemented and how people are identified as being in a gang or not in a gang leaves a lot of room for discretion. It's not a science.
20: The report found more than half the prisoners who receive gang enhancement on their prison sentences are young Black and Hispanic men. I'm Natalia Navarro, KQED News.
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23: This is the world. I'm Carolyn Beeler. Thank you for joining us. Tomorrow, Britain holds its first national day recognizing victims and survivors of terrorism. More than 300 survivors are set to participate in the event in central London. The organizers say the day is about acknowledging the lifelong trauma many people experience after a terrorist attack. It comes as the UK's terrorism threat level remains at severe. The world's Europe correspondent, Orla Berry, has more.
24: Feagan Murray didn't know her son Martin was at an Ariana Grande concert in Manchester the night a suicide bomber, wearing a black backpack filled with bolts and explosives, entered the arena.
25: I only found out through my daughter, who came in my bedroom to check if Martin had texted me or tried to ring me, because he was at the concert with friends and they thankfully all got out safely, but they couldn't find him.
24: It was May of 2017. Martin's friends kept ringing Murray's home that night to see if he had called. At one point, Murray says, she was overwhelmed by a strange feeling.
25: I just had that very physical feeling and I just knew he'd died. I said to my daughter, Martin is dead. And unfortunately, 24 hours later, that was confirmed.
24: The Manchester Arena bombing was the worst terrorist attack Britain had faced in over a decade. 22 people died, some of them children, and hundreds were injured. A public inquiry later found that the attacker, who was born in Manchester, had become radicalised towards violent Islamist extremism. John Saunders, the inquiry's chair, also concluded that the bombing could have been prevented.
26: There was a realistic possibility that actionable intelligence could have been obtained, which might have led to action preventing the attack. The reasons for this missed opportunity included a failure by the security service, in my view, to act swiftly enough.
24: So many people were affected by the Manchester attack, Feagan Murray says, that it was a long time before she or her family received any sort of psychological support.
25: Then this sort of thing happens to you as a family. You go from a normal life into, within seconds, into emotional and psychological freefall. You are completely and utterly lost, out of your comfort zone. You don't know what to do. You can't think straight. And the help you need is instant. And it just wasn't there.
24: Tomorrow's Remembrance Day should remind people of the pain many survivors are still going through, she says. And it should serve as a warning that the threat of terrorism hasn't gone away.
27: The Home Secretary has confirmed that the Joint Terrorism Analysis Centre has raised the terrorism threat level in the UK from substantial to severe. This means it is now highly likely that a terrorist attack could happen in the UK.
24: In April, Lawrence Taylor, the head of counter-terrorism police, announced that change in Britain's terrorist threat level after a series of anti-Semitic attacks in London.
28: It's not intended to indicate that, you know, you shouldn't go outside because you should be scared of an attack.
24: Jessica White is Director of Terrorism and Conflict Studies at London's Royal United Services Institute.
0: It's intended to make sure that people are being aware of their surroundings, are, you know, reporting things if they're finding suspicious activity, to encourage greater public awareness.
24: White says it isn't just Islamist extremists or far-right agitators that British counter-terrorism police are monitoring. There are also threats coming from state actors like Iran and Russia. Earlier this summer, former UK Prime Minister Keir Starmer said Iran may have played a part in those anti-Semitic attacks in London.
2: We need stronger powers to tackle the malign threat posed by states like Iran, because we know for a fact that they want to harm British Jews.
24: Survivors of terrorist attacks are hoping that Andy Burnham, the new UK Prime Minister, will elevate tomorrow's event by taking part in the ceremony.
3: As much as we as victims have remained very involved, naturally I think it needs that government buy-in for this to actually be a national day rather than just be a day of, you know, sort of recognition.
24: Travis Frayne from Lancashire was on a university field trip in London in 2017. He was studying history at the time and, along with some classmates, had just visited the Houses of Parliament. As they walked along Westminster Bridge that afternoon, a man in a grey SUV suddenly revved up and sped towards them.
3: Myself and all of my friends were hit by the car. He had mounted the pavement with terrorists and he was trying to hit as many people as he possibly could.
24: The attacker, Khalid Massoud, killed 4 people and injured 50 more. Frayne was left with broken bones and shrapnel wounds. Massoud, like the Manchester Arena bomber, was born in Britain. Frayne ditched his plans to become a history teacher and began campaigning for better support for victims of terrorist attacks. Fegan Murray became a campaigner too. Last year, a new law called Martin's Law, named after her son, was introduced in the UK. It requires public venues to be better prepared for a potential terrorist attack.
25: The work I do on Martin's Law is to protect other people. I'm trying to avoid what I have to deal with as a mother. I have my child's ashes on a bookshelf at home.
24: All I can do now, she says, is work towards preventing a tragedy like the Manchester Arena bombing from ever happening again. For The World, I'm Orla Barry.

0: When a ship is too old to operate, it gets torn apart for scrap. People at shipbreaking yards in South Asia do most of that difficult and dangerous work. It's an industry marred by a history of accidents. Last Friday, 9 people died at one of these yards in southern Bangladesh. Bangladeshi journalist Salman Saeed joined me from the capital, Dhaka, and explained what happened to the workers as they began to take apart a ship.
1: So when they were trying to dismantle these metals, suddenly these hydrogen sulfide gas started leaking. They were getting unconscious. Though this factory did have all these green certificates or safety certificates, but still, you know, they had this big accident.
0: Is there blame being laid? I mean, whose fault does this seem to be?
1: So the government has immediately set up an investigation committee and all those things, but the locals are still blaming the breaking yard owners for lack of safety equipments given to the workers.
0: Do these kinds of accidents happen frequently in Bangladesh's shipbreaking yards?
1: So frequently, since last 2 decades, there was over 250 plus workers who have died in this shipbreaking yard. But then again, Bangladesh has also signed Green Yard Convention in Hong Kong in 2025. And then since then, it has reduced in terms of death. In last 1 year, we had like around 84 accidents where 15 people dead and 81 injured. It was reported in the local medias. And then there was a huge gap. We haven't heard any major accidents in the shipbreaking yard until this Friday, 14th August.
0: You have been to similar shipbreaking yards, right?
1: Yeah.
0: What do they look like? Can you describe the pretty striking places?
1: I have been to this shipbreaking yard a few times, but it's really tough to get in. There's lots of toxic fuel on the beaches. Even the water is polluted. They will wear these wellies, the workers, and they will be breaking these ships very manually.
0: Rain boots they're wearing?
1: Rain boots, right. So those rain boots, and then they will have some eyeglass protection, some safety helmets, and they'll have these welding machines, so they will literally break it manually. And these metals, sometimes they just drop it from these huge ships. It will just fall on the ground.
0: Mm-hmm.
1: Then they will drag these metal sheets with manual labor. As you know, there is a huge demand for these metal because we in Bangladesh, we don't have any metal mine or anything like that. So 90% of the recycled metals that comes from these shipbreaking yard is either used in the construction sectors of Bangladesh, or some of them are used also in the shipbuilding sector, because Bangladesh has also entered in the shipbuilding sector in the last few years.
0: So can you just describe like where these ships are on land, what it looks like, and how people actually get access to them to work? Like, what does it look like and feel like to be on these docks?
1: So as you know, Bangladesh has one of the longest stretch of beaches in the world, right? So these ships come through this Bay of Bengal, and they come in these beaches. So they're dragged up from the water to the beach side. And then they're docked there. And then they have these, we have these labor salaries very cheap in Bangladesh. So this is what also is a big advantage for the factory owners. So you get cheap laborers, and because of the economical condition of Bangladesh, this is a sector that everyone wants to work here. Though everyone knows about this risk, these people don't have any other work.
0: It sounds like there have been efforts to clean up the industry, make it less dangerous with that green compact that you were talking about. Is the government saying anything now about any additional need to regulate more, make things safer for workers?
1: So currently the government is a bit investigating on this factory. How did this accident take place? What went wrong? So they're still investigating it. It's been almost 6 days, but government has several times have tried to clean up these messes in different sectors of the industries, but it's still too early to say, well, unless until this report comes out.
0: What's causing this to be such a dangerous industry?
1: So in Bangladesh, the laws are all there. Environmental Ministry will put some rules, but you know, the industry is also some loopholes to work around it. So corruption is one, but the whole sector, shipbreaking sector, it is a risky business and everyone knows about it.
0: That was Salman Saeed, a journalist based in the capital of Bangladesh, Dhaka. Catherine Finch is from Wales and since childhood has played the national instrument of her country, the harp. She is known for her collaborations, but her newest recording is a solo project. It features recent works that Finch, who's in her 40s, composed and dedicated to her 13-year-old self. The songs on Notes to Self are built around letters that Finch wrote to Katie, which is what she went by as a little girl. Those letters provided the inspiration for her music.

0: Dear Katie, she writes in one of her letters, I know it's very hard to imagine that one day everything that currently fills your mind with worry will fade away. This is a more intimate sound for Katrin Finch. She's performed with Irish fiddlers and with Senegalese kora players. That is a West African harp. There's no real way to put a descriptor on the kind of music she makes. Finch recently told the Classical Next Festival that she's not even sure that matters.
1: Even in the last decade, I think I found it really difficult to categorize the music I've been playing and you know, working with other people. But I think increasingly, actually, this idea of having to label music and having to box yourself into one category is becoming less and less relevant.
0: In other words, just listen and appreciate. Don't worry about what category the music might slot into. The last line to one of those letters Katrin Finch wrote to her 13-year-old self also is a reminder to just appreciate what is in front of us. You won't realize it now, she tells Katie, but time is the one thing that you will never get back.

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1: A short pause in the program on KQED News for a traffic update, beginning in the East Bay with Gretchen Landcor.
2: 580 in the eastbound direction, just before High Street, we have a two-vehicle overturn crash involving a box truck. It's on the right shoulder, but traffic is backed up to Coolidge Avenue, and emergency units are pulling up now. A traffic alert for the North Bay for this weekend. There will be a full closure of the westbound lanes over the Carquinez Bridge. That begins Friday night at 10 and should end by 3 o'clock Monday morning. You can use 680, 780, and Highway 4 as a detour. Gretchen Landcor for KQED.
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3: Ethan Tovin-Lindsay here letting you know that today is California Public Radio Day. 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
0: This is The World. I'm Carolyn Beeler. When the new academic term begins at colleges and universities this fall, some classrooms and labs in the U.S. may be missing instructors, while students across the Atlantic are likely to see some new faces. DW's Anna Pujol-Mazzini has the story.
4: Kartik Sheth used to have one of the top jobs in science at NASA.
5: I, for the last 10 years, was in the government, so I was at NASA headquarters since 2015, and I came back to NASA as NASA's associate chief scientist.
4: After 15 years working for the institution, Sheth wasn't particularly worried about job security. But then...
5: I was actually in California at the launch for SpheriX, and that Friday, the chief scientist, Gabe Calvin, wrote me an email, and she said, Karthik, I remember you said you had somebody coming to the office next week, a student. Are they still coming? I said, yes, she's going to be there. And Kate wrote back and said, no, she should not be here. And it was a very strange email to get on a Friday evening. And a colleague of mine who works at the White House told me, I think that's a good idea. I don't think you should have the student there. So I was like, all right, we're probably getting laid off.
4: On March 10th, 2025, Kartik Sheth's entire office was eliminated by the Trump administration. It was the first few weeks of the second Trump mandate, and thousands of federal workers were being laid off.
5: Now, my student was still there, so I went in and I told her, I said, hey, you get to be at the front row of history being made, as we're the first people to get riffed from the government.
4: Sheth was a federal worker. He's also an astrophysicist.
5: I would say most of my career has been spent on trying to understand how galaxies like the Milky Way first formed and how they came to be today.
4: But here on Earth, political development started to impact his work and the work of many other academics.
6: We're also going to stand up to the radical left communists, Marxists, fascists, and broads who have taken over our universities.
7: The Department of Education says it's now investigating 60 colleges and universities.
8: The Trump administration making good on its threat to cancel $400 million in federal grants to Columbia University.
4: Sheth grew up in Mumbai. He and his family moved to the U.S. when he was 14.
5: It was the first time in 40 years I did not have a job. And having grown up very poor and always worked since the day I came to the U.S., it was a strange feeling to go, okay, what do I do now that I'm in my 50s?
4: While he was figuring out his next move, on the other side of the Atlantic, Éric Berton, the president of Aix-Marseille University, was ready to take action.
9: I was shocked by the sheer violence of what was happening in the United States. So in March 2025, I decided to create the Safe Place for Science program to welcome researchers from American laboratories whose academic freedom was being restricted by the Trump administration.
4: The institution was one of the first in the world to welcome U.S. researchers who wanted to leave the country. Berton thought he would only get a handful of applications from early career researchers.
9: We were overwhelmed by the response. We received 300 applications in just 3 weeks. And after the call for applications had officially closed, another 300 came in. In fact, we're still receiving applications today.
4: Many applications came from senior researchers at places like MIT, Stanford, and, like Kartik Sheth, NASA.
5: It was August or September of last year where they wrote me a letter saying, you've been selected.
4: Éric Berton sees Sheth's trajectory as a reversal of history.
9: That's what happened in Europe in the 1930s and 1940s, and that's what's happening in the US today. When an authoritarian regime starts restricting freedoms, one of the first things to come under attack is science. Authoritarian governments tend to want to control what's being said in lecture halls. They want to rewrite history. They want to rewrite geography.
4: Many other institutions, in Europe and around the world, have followed. In May last year, French President Emmanuel Macron and European Commission President Ursula von der Leyen hosted a conference at La Sorbonne University to attract US researchers to Europe and launched the Choose Europe for Science program.
10: Science is an investment, and we need to offer the right incentives. This is why I can announce that we will put forward a new 500 million euro package to make Europe a magnet for researchers.
4: Other universities in France and Belgium have launched similar initiatives. Now, the 30 successful candidates of Aix-Marseille University are starting to arrive in the city. Sheth landed in Marseille in June, and he'll be going back and forth between France and the US. Some of his colleagues have already moved full-time.
11: My name is Peter Foulet, and I am a forest ecologist and have spent most of my career with the School of Forestry at Northern Arizona University.
4: Peter Foulet is a fire ecologist.
11: What we're trying to do is understand that big picture role of fire and its characteristics.
4: Peter and his wife moved to Marseille a few months ago for the opportunity to work in the Mediterranean, but also because
11: one of the issues of concern with the current U.S. administration is their insistence on leaving climate change out of scientific activities, which is really impossible. I have a hard time recognizing the country that I was born in and grew up in and worked in, and that is a painful experience, but at present it's the way that it is.
4: But while many have applauded European schools for attracting top US scientific talent, some have raised concerns. Several French researchers have questioned the decision to unlock huge pockets of funding for international researchers when their domestic counterparts are struggling to get their projects funded. Kartik Sheth's own colleagues have expressed criticism.
5: And so for me, from the very beginning, even before I was made the offer, I grappled with how do I justify this to make sure that I'm not viewed as somebody who is extractive, you know, somebody who's going to, at the end of the day, contribute to Marseille and contribute to France.
4: In Marseille, most of the researchers will arrive in September, a few months before presidential elections in France next year. Current polls show the far-right national rally leading in the first round. French universities have warned that some of the party's proposals could undermine academic freedom and the country's ability to attract international researchers.
5: I know that there are elections next year. I don't know what will happen. I don't even know if this programs will continue.
4: Through all these changes, Sheth remains hopeful.
5: I think about an interview by James Baldwin, and at that time in the late 1960s, early 70s, black men were being killed, you know, as the struggle for civil rights was going on.
4: The interviewer asks Baldwin, "Are you an optimist?"
5: And he thinks about it for a moment and he says,
12: "I can't be a pessimist because I'm alive. To be a pessimist means that you have agreed that human life is an academic matter. So I'm forced to be an optimist."
4: Anna Pujol-Mazzini in Paris.
0: That story comes to us from DW's Inside Europe podcast.

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1: Also ahead, one of the so-called happiest countries in the world is making life very difficult for asylum seekers. More on that story, too, in this upcoming half hour. On The World on KQED, support for KQED comes from Jan Schramm and Maria Minetti Schramm, founders of the Minetti Schramm Museum at UC Davis, celebrating the museum's 10th anniversary with Woody D. Othello's ceramic works in Coming Forth by Day, on view August 12th through December 5th.
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1: Less than 30 minutes from now, right here on KQED News. Michelle Hennigan away this afternoon. I'm Michael State. It's mostly cloudy to partly sunny the rest of this Thursday. Highs ranging from the lower 60s to the upper 80s. 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
0: This is The World. I'm Carolyn Beeler. Getting into Gaza is extremely difficult, even for medical professionals whose expertise is urgently needed. At any given time, Israeli authorities only allow a few dozen international doctors to work in Gaza's remaining hospitals. Just a handful of them are from the U.S. The new documentary, American Doctor, follows three U.S. physicians.
3: I want to take you through what Gaza looks like when a hospital's totally overwhelmed.
4: I'm not Israeli, I'm not Palestinian. But as an American, I don't want my government involved in crime.
5: This is what your tax dollars did. They have the right to know the truth.
0: The three doctors treated patients at Gaza's Nasser Hospital in 2024 and 2025. Posi Tang is the film's director. Dr. Thayer Ahmad is one of the doctors featured. Thank you both for joining us.
6: Thank you.
7: Thank you.
0: So this film begins in March of 2025. There is a fragile ceasefire in place. There, you and two colleagues who'd worked in Gaza before decide to return. Posi, you cannot get in since you were a journalist. How did you as a filmmaker think about making this kind of intimate documentary about what is happening in a place that you cannot actually get to?
7: You know, I knew from the get-go that was not possible simply because of who controls the borders. And so if this film was going to happen, it would take the collaboration of a team that spanned eight countries. And of course, one of the groups that was very essential was our friends from Gaza. And so we had to rely on them and we were in close communication. You know, it was a lot harder than I thought. I'm an experienced documentary commissioner. I've worked with cinematographers, directors, producers on the ground in conflict regions. But this was nothing like I had ever experienced before. So everything in the film, as it regards to what we see at Nasser Medical Complex, that's a testament to the craft and courage of the team on the ground in Gaza.
0: Thayer, in the film, you say that, you know, you have to be more careful with how you talk about what is happening between Israel and Gaza than some of your colleagues. You do a lot of media interviews that are shown in the film because you are Palestinian American and your words can attract hate. Were you worried about the personal repercussions of not just doing this dangerous work, but being featured in this film and gaining even a higher profile publicly?
6: No, I mean, I wouldn't say that I was worried much. I think for me, what was the most important thing was being able to get the message across in a way, because the urgency was so high about what was taking place in Palestine. And you have to be cognizant of how people may perceive you. And myself as a Palestinian American, I need to understand where my message can go and in what audiences it can reach. And also just as important as that is where it can't reach and where people might dismiss me.
0: There's a scene near the beginning of the film, Posi, where you and Dr. Mark Perlmutter, one of the other doctors featured in this film, are discussing whether to include in the film a photo of what looks like the bodies of very young children. You want to blur the image. What ends up happening?
7: You know, you show too much and it's gratuitous and it's ineffective. People are going to turn away. You show too little and it's not real. And it's a huge disrespect to those who have passed and those who have survived them. And it's a huge disservice to the audience. So at that moment when I was confronted with the fact of, you know, I need to show this, do I not show this? And the Jewish doctor, Mark Perlmutter, he's very upset with me. And I'm upset with myself. And so I decided I'm going to lean into it. Let's film it. And that set the tone for what the film was going to be.
0: Thayer, continuing on this theme of kind of bearing witness and showing what you're seeing, you did in the film, and I'm sure have continued to do, many, many interviews from Gaza and from the U.S. What is the hardest to actually convey to audiences who are very far away from what is happening on the ground?
6: Trying to make them understand that it's actually not that far away and that it's very connected to what's happening to them. I think it's making sure that people aren't able to ignore what's taking place in Palestine because they feel like it's disconnected or they have no relation to it. And really trying to at least combat the dehumanization sort of centers around Palestinians. Every single father can relate to the fathers that you see. Every single child that's seen in this film, I think parents can look at that child and see their child in them. And if we were in that situation, we really hope somebody would pay attention.
0: So when you speak about what you've seen in Gaza, do you find that people believe you? I mean, doctors are generally thought of as quite credible witnesses, but this is such a polarizing issue. Were people able to accept your message?
8: I think when people are hearing about the stories of the people that we interacted and worked with in the hospitals, when they hear about the kids that we saw running around in the streets playing, when they hear that all of this was taking place as we were watching the bombs take place, dropped on homes and on tents, and we saw the patients in these emergency departments, and they get to hear that level of detail without somebody trying to talk about some sort of political negotiation or some new development in terms of the governments and what they're saying. I think people actually lean forward and they want to hear more. They ask thoughtful questions.
7: Yeah, and to add to that, you know, it's not for a lack of facts that people are confused sometimes. And so what was important for us in the making of the film was to make it very real. Everything is in scene. Everything is in verite. You're just going on a journey with these three doctors entering a portal, and that portal is Nasser Medical Complex in Gaza. And the people you're going to meet on that side are the Palestinian doctors who are trying everything. And I'll say this, you know, as somebody prior to making this film, I was an executive for a studio. And as an executive, we watch a lot of things and we learn about why people watch things the way we do. So it was not lost on me that Americans love medical dramas.
0: Mm.
7: Every year you're going to have two or three medical dramas on streaming platforms. And I'm a big fan and consumer of The Pitt. I just loved it. And so it was one of those things. I was like, all right, you know what? We're going to make The Pitt. The difference is it's real. It's set in Gaza. And this is how we're going to bring the message from Gaza back into the American psyche, because we are fully responsible for what is happening over there. Let's make it real.
8: You know, and there's something too that I think most people will notice. There is a fraternity that exists amongst healthcare workers, first responders, I'm sure journalists, you know, any sort of profession. There's this fraternity that exists that sort of transcends borders. And, you know, when you see these American doctors, all of whom are very different, they're all working together, they're collaborating. And then you see us collaborating with local doctors, Palestinian doctors, local nurses, Palestinian nurses. You're absolutely just watching people with a shared goal, with shared values and shared humanity. And I think that's really the crux of our message at the end of the day, is that our shared values as healthcare workers, as people who claim that we want to heal people, it should not matter what, you know, you ethnicity you are, what religion you follow, what nation you belong to. That goal is sacred. It should be protected. And it's something that we're going to continue to push for when others try to pretend that it's not.
0: Mm. Posey, you also include the doctors when they are visiting legislators in D.C. Why did you include that chapter in your film?
7: When we filmed, I will say, this was in Washington, D.C., this was during the early months of 2025. It was such a lonely experience. So many doors were shut for the doctors. And so it's almost like I wanted to capture that capsule, but I also wanted to show, like, look, at the end of the day, these are just regular people. They're just doctors. They never wanted any of this, and they have to rise to the occasion to do this kind of work.
0: Hmm. There's a touching scene in this film where one of the doctors, Dr. Feroz Sidwa, is leaving the hospital and saying goodbye to those he is leaving behind, the hospital in Gaza. I want to play a clip of that.
9: I'll see you soon. Thanks for everything. Send me a picture of your wedding, yeah?
10: Of course.
9: I'll see you soon.
10: Thanks to come here.
9: No. I hope I'll see you soon.
10: Thank you.
0: Those goodbyes must be hard. Thayer, you were not allowed into Gaza during the trip that is documented in this film, but of course you have worked there before and I'm sure said some similar goodbyes. you are able to leave this place, whereas your colleagues in Gaza are not. What is it like to say those goodbyes knowing that?
8: It's a tremendous amount of survivor's guilt. It's heartbreaking. In fact, the people that are saying bye to Feroz, I know them very well. Dr. Khaled and many of these other healthcare workers that you see at Nasser Medical Complex. It doesn't make any sense. You know, for us, we are sitting there. We're there for the brief moment in time, whether it's a few weeks or a few months. And we're working alongside these incredible clinicians, these people who are emerging from their tents every morning and walking to the hospital, knowing that their community is seeing if they're still going to wake up and show up to work. And we know the bombardment that they're facing. And in fact, more than 1,700 healthcare workers have been killed. And, you know, for us, it just, none of it makes sense. The world is upside down. These people are incredible. We should hear their stories. The world should know who they are. And they should be lecturing medical students across the country. They should be sharing the knowledge that they have. And instead, every single day that they pick up their stethoscopes, that they put on their white coats, they're being targeted. And there's a real non-zero chance that we may not see them again, that we may hear the most horrifying news. And for us, it just doesn't make sense. Why? Because I was born in Chicago. I'm able to leave this war zone. And the people that are there, they don't get any sort of security, even though that they're inside of a hospital, even though that they're inside of a newborn nursery.
7: Mm. Yeah. And to add to that, you know, when we were talking to our cinematographer, Ibrahim Al-Otla, and our co-producer, Mohammed Sawaf, we told them, film everything, every doctor, every nurse, every medical student. We don't know whether we'll see them again. And so when you were playing that clip of Feroz leaving Nasser Medical Complex and saying goodbye, I can't help, honestly, but choke up when I think about that, because we don't know what's going to happen. It's so volatile still in Gaza. And so we wanted to keep this as a record for ourselves. Even if this film, you know, could not get out into the world the way we wanted it to, we would have something for ourselves to keep and to remember our colleagues, be they, you know, filmmakers, camera people, or the healthcare workers.
0: Posi Tang is the director of the film American Doctor. Dr. Tayer Ahmad is one of the doctors featured. Thank you both so much for this conversation. We really appreciate it.
8: Thank you.
7: Appreciate you.

0: and saffron rice topped with pomegranate seeds.
1: My mom love language is feeding. So she loves to feed people and animals.
0: But when dinner's over, Shariari has to say goodbye to his family. And it's not because he wants to. Shariari is an asylum seeker, and he's under curfew. At night, he's required to return to a deportation center.
1: When it gets close to the time that I have to get ready and go back, I get stressful, gets a bit annoying, sad because I have to leave and go back to the center.
0: That deportation center is called Kashogo. It's about an hour outside the city of Aarhus, where his family lives. And for the past 6 years, it's been Shariari's home. Back in 2021, Denmark set an ambitious goal for its immigration system: zero asylum seekers.
2: These people reside illegally in Denmark. They are not welcome here.
0: That's Rasmus Stocklund in a social media post from January. At the time, he was the country's minister for immigration and integration.
2: Foreigners who reside at Kashogo have been denied asylum or have committed a crime and have been sentenced to deportation. They have no business here. As long as they are in Denmark, they have to comply with the rules that apply to them. Amongst others, sign in daily at Kashogo. And if they don't do that, the consequence is that they go back to prison.
0: My colleague Caroline and I drove out to see the deportation center for ourselves. Before becoming a deportation center, Kashogo was a prison. The former prison lacked fences, but now it has steel enclosures surrounding it. Inside, about 200 people live in aging dormitories, some with broken windows and very little privacy. In the words of the Ministry of Immigration, this center is designed to make life, quote, as sad and boring as possible. Rike Gomez is an activist and volunteer at Kashogo.
3: For example, to put people together in very tiny rooms, to not allow the necessary treatment if you get sick, to pressure people to stay in Kashogo because you're not allowed to stay outside, you're not allowed to leave the camp after 11 at night.
0: Despite having the space for each resident to have their own room, residents are forced to share. There are gutted rooms that were once communal kitchens, but those were taken away when the facility transitioned from the prison to the deportation center.
1: We cannot have snack or something. There's nothing they provide. Every 6 months, if I haven't been in jail or I haven't done any criminal thing, I get a paper that has a point on it. I can choose like clothes. Other than that, I get like toilet paper, normal paper, plastic bag for garbage, and toothbrush, stuff like that.
0: Meals are served in the cafeteria 3 times a day at fixed times. If the residents miss the window, they go without food.
1: I have a couple of friends that they are very optimistic. Like, even though they live here, they always joking, having fun. So it's nice to be around them, but the vibe overall is super, super negative.
0: The Danish government emphasizes that the people living in Kashogo are criminals. But Shariari says that's not his story. His case comes down to religion.
1: I'm not criminal, and I'm a Christian. And I'm here to blend in the society, so I'm open to the Danish culture. I respect their culture, I have my own culture, I love it. And that's it. And that's why I don't think they have problem with someone like me who just wants to come to the country, work, have a family. That's it.
0: Shariari and his brother originally applied for asylum after converting in Iran to Jehovah's Witnesses. Danish officials didn't believe the conversion was genuine. But 2 years later, his brother won his appeal, and their parents were also granted residency based on the same claim. Shariari wasn't. Since then, he's converted to another Christian denomination. His lawyer says Danish authorities don't consider that conversion credible either. According to political scientist Rune Stubayer, cases like Shariari's are not unusual.
4: There's a discussion about these converts, whether they do so mainly to get residence permit. Because on the one hand, they would, of course, fit into Danish society somewhat better, at least on paper. But on the other hand, it also means that they will have a harder time going back.
0: For Shariari, leaving Denmark isn't really an option. He can't be deported back to Iran because of international refugee

0: protections.
1: They gave my parents and my brother residency, which shows, of course, we are in danger. So they have, they kind of have to give me residency because of my parents, because it's the same thing. We all are Christian, so we all in danger.
0: He can't move somewhere else in Europe either. Under European Union rules, Denmark is responsible for his asylum case. If Shariari tries to apply in another country, he'll be sent right back to Denmark. This leaves him in legal limbo, unable to reunite with his family, and unable to move forward. We reached out to Denmark's Ministry of Immigration and Integration about Shariari's case. They declined to comment. For now, 6 years after his asylum odyssey began, no one is reviewing his application. For the world, I'm Caitlin Hillowa in Aarhus, Denmark.
2: That story was reported with help from Caroline Shafiat. 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
4: The Fed's favorite measure of inflation, PCE, is getting some methodology updates come September. What is that going to mean, though, for the data that we're going to get? We'll tell you next time on Marketplace.
3: Marketplace again at 4. Political breakdown coming your way, 6:30. The WNBA has a politics problem, so does Major League Baseball. The White House seems intent on stoking the flames of culture wars that have erupted over race, gender, and sexual orientation. Our team talks with sports, or talks with sports and politics with columnist and author Howard Bryant on Political Breakdown this evening, 6:30, here on KQED News.
2: This is The World. I'm Carolyn Beeler. National Geographic explorer Paul Salopek is walking from Ethiopia to Tierra del Fuego on foot, mostly. He does occasionally run into an obstacle he can't walk over. Water. In those cases, he hitches a ride on a boat. He never flies. My co-host Marco Werman spoke to Paul last year about how avoiding air travel keeps him in the spirit of the walk. Paul started with how the earliest humans responded when they encountered the sea.
5: You know, in short, nobody really knows. Not for the long blue water crossings anyway. One scientist told me that earlier species of hominins like Neanderthals stopped at beaches and just turned left or right. But our crazy species, Homo sapiens, were the first to begin kind of pushing logs into the surf, if you can imagine the scene,
6: right,
5: and just disappearing over the horizon again and again until maybe someone actually reached an offshore island or cape or something. So seas may have been lower back then, but archaeologists sort of think that ancient people might have used bamboo rafts to kind of reach Australia from Southeast Asia. Maybe the early colonizers of the Americas might have used like dugout canoes. But the trouble is these artifacts don't last very long and they rot away, so nobody really knows.
6: Since we began these conversations, Paul, this is one aspect of your movement that has fascinated me, because you don't use planes, cars, trains, or other motorized travel, but you do hop aboard cargo ships and ferries along your walking route whenever you bump into large bodies of water. Why not just fly?
5: You know, flying is my last resort. I mean, so here's why. So I'm trying to keep my body in contact with the surface of the earth as I do my own migration. Like the ancient people. So my default travel when I'm not walking is by ship on seas. And, you know, besides, you kind of meet interesting characters at sea.
6: Well, one of the interesting characters you met aboard a ship was the engineer of what's known as a camel boat. You hitched a ride on this to cross the Red Sea from Djibouti in the Horn of Africa to the port of Jeddah in Saudi Arabia. So this engineer was listening to bird songs on a laptop when you met him. Paul, set the scene here. What was going on with this engineer running this camel boat?
5: Yeah, this was aboard the Abu Yasser II, which was carrying about 8,000 sheep and 900 camels from Africa to Saudi. And the engineer's name was Jamal Osili. And he was part of a Syrian crew that were basically homeless, kind of forever circling the Red Sea because of the civil war back home in Syria. They really couldn't go home. It was a very kind of melancholic mood on this ship, beside the fact that these animals are going for slaughter, right? It was kind of the anti-ark. But Jamal was listening to canary singing competitions that were posted online from places like Syria and Algeria
6: Wow.
5: to cheer himself up. And I didn't even know that these existed, that there were kind of cage birds competing at singing, but they were. And it just struck me as this kind of perfect bittersweet moment that embodied his own kind of prisoner status at sea and his homesickness.
6: And this memory that in Syria, keeping birds in cages is kind of quite common. I wonder if that's a moment of nostalgia for him.
5: Yeah, I think it goes way back. It's in Persian culture, right? The appreciation of bird song. So yeah, he was trying to keep in touch with home, I think.
6: A moment ago, Paul, we heard waves crashing against a ship that you were aboard crossing the Caspian Sea between Azerbaijan and Kazakhstan. You were riding along with Turkish truckers on this night ferry. That has got to be a sea passage I doubt we'll find on most tour ship itineraries. What was that like?
5: That was indeed off the beaten track. I hit the Caspian. I couldn't get around it because in the north there was trouble in Chechnya, and in the south I couldn't get a visa to go through Iran. So I had to take a ship over. It was a night passage on a charcoal dark sea. And this boat was crammed with Turkish truck drivers in their trucks. They had kind of congregated in the galley, and they were being kind of overseen and kept on a straight line there by a very severe woman steward. But still, I noticed when we reached Aktau, Kazakhstan, to disembark, a few of them were a little tipsy. So they were going to present kind of a highway peril going into Central Asia. But the thing that struck me, the beauty of that particular sea passage was I felt like I was really kind of on a modern version of the Silk Road, right? Because these truckers were carrying kind of European goods all the way into Central Asia through Kazakhstan, you know, Uzbekistan, Kyrgyzstan. So I felt like I was almost at a caravanserai that was floating across the Caspian.
6: Wow, that is so cool. So were these truckers sleeping on this overnight passage, or were they drinking, or what was going on while you were on board?
5: I think they were probably supposed to be sleeping, right? Because as soon as they got off in Kazakhstan, they would have like, you know, days of driving ahead across the steppes of Central Asia. But some were carousing, some were kind of obviously had smuggled a little alcohol on board. Yeah, so maybe a few corners, some parties were going on the ship.
6: So I just learned, Paul, that you once worked as a deep sea fisherman, which I suppose should not surprise me. What did that experience do to your level of readiness when you had to take some of these very utilitarian ship passages?
5: You know, I loved it. I have very strong, good memories about working at sea. I worked in the North Pacific on scallopers. I worked in the Indian Ocean on shrimpers. So it was kind of a nice break. You know, I'm walking for years across continents to kind of take the backpack off and drop it on a deck somewhere and watch the sea slide by. Often much faster than I walk, right? Even the slowest ferries are going much faster than a walk. It was kind of exhilarating and a little bit like a homecoming for me. So they were pleasant. I liked it.
6: And now you're about to leave Japan, where you're speaking to us from, for Alaska aboard a gigantic 1,000-foot container ship. It's going to carry you thousands of miles across the North Pacific. I mean, these are the types of monster vessels that transport most of the world's consumer goods today. What can you tell us about this megaship and how you think it might change the ocean-going experience?
5: I think this is going to be very different, Marco. As you mentioned, this ship is like as long as a 3 football fields. It's just enormous. I'll be able to kind of jog around it. I won't have to stop walking. I can just do circuits on deck. It'll take 12 days to cross the North Pacific. This particular ship is Danish, and it'll be carrying 9,000 containers. And it's kind of the classic modern caravan camel, if you will, of the, you know, the early 21st century. Globalization now, our global trade, 80% is carried by these gigantic vessels.
6: You know, I've just been reading about the drop in shipments from Asia to North America due to tariffs from the White House and retaliatory tariffs. Do you know if the ship is going to leave on time or if it will be at capacity?
5: This is one part of the modern world that is very in sync with my kind of low-tech walking world, is that I don't know, right? Because it's incumbent on trade. So there's a sailing date out of Yokohama, Japan, and it's provisional for now, and I won't know till I get there. Hopefully it will sail.
6: And you're in Tokyo right now. When do you get to Yokohama? Let's remember, you are on foot.
5: That's right. So I'll get to Yokohama probably at the end of May. I've got a bit of walking to do ahead. There's a few hundred kilometers along the route that I'm taking.
6: Paul Salopek is a National Geographic explorer on a years-long walking journey. He joined us from Japan. Paul, thank you very much. Safe travels.
5: Great, Marco. Always, always glad to chat.
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0: 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I'm Carolyn Beeler. 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
1: We have the PBS NewsHour on the way for you next here at KQED News. First, a traffic and a North Bay problem. Here's Gretchen Landcourt.
2: Out at Sears Point, 37, in the eastbound direction on the Fresh Air Bridge, we have a sedan and a pickup involved in a crash. The car's wedged under the truck, and the left lane is blocked. Traffic stopped back to Lakeville Highway. And in Oakland, a crash for 580, eastbound before High Street, two vehicles, and it involves an overturned camper. The right lane is blocked, and traffic is stopped back to Grand Avenue. Gretchen Landcourt for KQED.
1: 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Michael stayed in for Michelle Hennigan. 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
3: Good evening, I'm Amna Nawaz.
4: And I'm Jeff Bennett. On the NewsHour tonight, the Treasury Secretary tries to calm markets amid concerns about the national debt that's now past $40 trillion.
3: Russia launches another massive deadly bombardment against Kyiv as Ukraine struggles with a shortage of defense missiles.
4: And Afghans who worked alongside the United States reflect on their lives under Taliban rule, 5 years after the U.S. military withdrawal.
5: The only feeling I have now is hopelessness. Sometimes I ask myself, why did we work with the Americans for so many years?

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1: Have a nice day.
0: Friends of the NewsHour, including Robert S. Kaplan and Wendy J. Selden through the Raymond James Charitable Endowment Fund. The Andrew Carnegie Foundation, formerly Carnegie Corporation of New York, working to reduce political polarization through philanthropic support for education, democracy, and peace. 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
1: Welcome to the NewsHour. We begin tonight with new concerns on Wall Street and in Washington about a sharp sell-off in the bond market that's pushing long-term Treasury yields to their highest levels in nearly two decades. Those rising yields mean the federal government is paying more to borrow, and the ripple effects through the economy are driving up borrowing costs on everything from mortgages to car loans.
2: Yesterday, Treasury Secretary Scott Bessent announced new steps to try to help stabilize the bond market. Essentially, the government will increase the amount of bonds it buys back. That all comes as the national debt officially passed the $40 trillion mark this week. This morning on CNBC, Bessent said he was confident that higher yields, or interest rates for those bonds, would come down soon.
3: We routinely do buybacks, and we're going to increase the size of the buyback. We have a big toolkit, so we'll see. And part of it is signaling here and to show that we believe that the yields don't reflect the underlying fundamentals.
2: To help make sense of it all, we're joined again by David Lynch. He's global economics correspondent for The Washington Post and author of the book The World's Worst Bet, How the Globalization Gamble Went Wrong and What Would Make It Right. David, welcome back to the NewsHour. Thanks for joining us.
4: Happy to be here.
2: So, before we get into all the implications here, help us just understand the basics of the bond market. When we say that Treasury yields are rising or falling, in practice, what does that really mean?
4: Well, if yields are rising, it means that investors are demanding a higher return in return for lending their money to the government. A bond is really just a fancy word for a loan. It's the bond market is where governments and corporations go to raise money. And if I decide to buy a bond, I'm lending money to the government in return for a promise to pay me a return, which is called the yield. Think of it like an interest rate. 5% means I'll get 5% back every year until the bond matures, in this case, say in 30 years, and then the government pays me back.
2: So let's take some of those numbers specifically here. You mentioned that 30-year U.S. Treasury bond that's considered to be one of the safest bets in the world. The yield on that hit 5.3% on Tuesday. That is up from as low as 1.7% in 2021. It's the highest rate since 2007. What should we understand about what's driving that increase?
4: Well, there's a number of factors that have come together at the same time, but the major ingredient here is really just basic supply and demand. You've got a lot of institutions, both on the government side and big business, that are going into the bond market and trying to raise money. And as a bond investor, I've got a lot of competition for my money. So the price of my money effectively is going up. If it was just the U.S. government that wanted to raise money and there were no corporations, then the government would probably have to pay very little to get me to loan money because I'd have no alternative. But as an investor, I can lend my money to Amazon or to Google or one of the big AI hyperscalers that are building out the artificial intelligence revolution, or I can lend my money to a government, the U.S., Germany, Japan, whatever. And because there's so much demand for money in the bond market, I want a better return. I want 5%. I don't want 1.7%.
2: Let me ask you more about the impact of AI, as you mentioned, on all of this, because tech companies have borrowed some $500 billion so far this year to fund that AI build out. What's the impact of all of that borrowing and spending?
4: Well, that's really the key factor here, because what we're seeing is not routine levels of corporate borrowing and activity. This AI phenomenon is really driving the economy, and it's driving markets, both stock and bond markets. And in the bond market, it's effectively almost crowding out the government. You've got governments, not just here in the U.S., but really around the world, around the developed world, but also in emerging markets, who are jostling with these major corporations to get scarce capital. And because there's more demand for the capital than there is capital, the price of that money goes up.
2: David, what about the impact on American households? These are households already pinched by high gas prices, grocery prices, healthcare, and housing. What does a 30-year Treasury bond yield have to do with their lives?
4: Yeah, it's a good question. This is not just some esoteric financial market issue that the average person can ignore. The yields on long-term government securities, like the 30-year, also the 10-year, affect loans that consumers get for home mortgages, and we've seen the 30-year mortgage rate climb up past 6.6%, heading perhaps to 7. It affects auto loans. It affects the loans that businesses pay. And so as the price of money goes up, as it becomes more expensive for businesses to raise money, that means they're probably going to hire fewer people, build fewer factories. And for consumers, if the cost of a car loan or a 30-year mortgage goes up, people are going to think twice before they buy a new car or go into the housing market. And you're seeing that weakness reflected, particularly in housing, with new starts down last month.
2: In the few seconds we have left, big picture here, we've talked about the national debt hitting the staggering $40 trillion level now. Is there a point at which fewer and fewer people will want to buy these government bonds?
4: Well, you know, that's what folks have worried about and talked about for years. And the problem is there's no magic number. Economists used to think that once debt got up as high as an amount equal to, say, 90% of the economy, that would be the trigger. And it turned out that wasn't right. Now we're at about 100%, a level we haven't seen previously since World War II. And Secretary Bessent is right when he said today that, you know, there's no magic to the number 40 trillion. It's no different in terms of market sentiment, really, from 39 trillion or 41. But the problem is the number has doubled in the past 10 years or so, and it keeps climbing higher. And what everyone in the market knows and what everyone in government knows is that this can't go on forever, and eventually the bill is going to have to come due.
2: That is David Lynch, global economics correspondent for The Washington Post. David, thank you so much.

0: In the day's other headlines, more than 70,000 people in northwest Indiana are without power, more than a week after a series of storms downed trees, knocked out power lines, and flooded neighborhoods. Across the state, 7 people have died. Local officials are scrambling to restore electricity as frustrated residents accuse them of not doing enough. Stephanie Tsai has this report.
1: As power crews struggle to get the lights back on in northwest Indiana, residents are waiting in the dark.
2: We are now on day 10, no power in Gary, Indiana.
1: In Gary, some 20,000 customers are still without power and air conditioning. Residents like Adriana Harris are posting daily updates and their frustrations on social media.
2: This is mentally challenging for so many people. People cannot work. People cannot live their everyday lives how they're used to living.
1: Power has been out for the region since August 11th, when 100-mile-an-hour winds and storms swept through Indiana near the Illinois border. Initially, some 300,000 customers lost electricity. Gary officials say they will provide residents with 3 hot meals a day, tarps, and charging stations.
3: To the families and to the citizens of Gary, we are standing with you. We are praying with you. We are also providing as much resources and support as possible.
1: In the meantime, local power officials say the repairs are complicated because in some cases, entire transmission poles will need to be replaced.
4: These are lines that ordinarily take us in systems that ordinarily take weeks or months that we are trying to accomplish in days and or weeks.
1: She assured residents in the predominantly black city that race and socioeconomic status are not playing a role in the pace of recovery, saying affluent areas are also affected. But across the region, anger is a common feeling. Residents in Griffith, Indiana, shared how their lives are being impacted at a town hall earlier this week.
5: I'm diabetic and I have my medicine in a refrigerator.
1: As fast as officials say they're working, they don't expect power to be fully restored until next Tuesday. For the PBS NewsHour, I'm Stephanie Tsai.
0: Also today, the U.S. military says the USS Abraham Lincoln is heading home after reports of poor living conditions following a roughly 9-month deployment. The Lincoln and its crew of about 5,000 sailors have been deployed as part of U.S. operations against Iran. Democratic lawmakers have cited reports of basic supply shortages and mental health concerns for those aboard the carrier. Admiral Brad Cooper, who heads U.S. Central Command, dismissed those concerns as old news. CENTCOM says a new carrier, the USS George Washington, has arrived in the Middle East and is now operational. Meantime, Iranian officials are condemning the latest U.S. economic threats, saying that sanctions and other measures targeting Iranian citizens constitute, in their words, crimes against humanity. In a social media post, Iran's foreign minister said today that U.S. economic terrorism threatens global economy and sovereignty worldwide. Last night, President Trump threatened Iran with what he called economic warfare and isolation on an unprecedented scale, saying it will be an economic D-Day. Then today, U.S. Treasury Secretary Bessent said the U.S. and its allies will, quote, collapse the regime. Turning now to Europe, severe storms and at least one tornado tore through parts of Germany overnight. Emergency crews worked to clear dozens of toppled trees and other debris. Police say one woman was struck and killed. That's all unfolding as extreme heat and drought are still gripping other parts of the continent. Wildfires are raging in the Balkans, forming rings of flames like these in North Macedonia. Firefighters have joined local farmers armed with shovels, but officials say their efforts aren't enough to control the flames.
6: The terrain is extremely difficult to work in, with very tall, tinder-like grass. A police helicopter operated here during the day. The effect was good, but the fire still broke through again.
0: Today, Russia deployed a firefighting aircraft to Serbia, where authorities have cited a lack of available planes from the EU. Meantime, Serbia's shrinking rivers are revealing more sunken treasures. This steamboat, dating from the early 1900s, was left completely exposed as the Sava River has receded amid ongoing heat and drought. Serbian media have dubbed the vessel Sava's Titanic. A court in China sentenced the founder of property developer Evergrande to life in prison today, roughly 5 years after the company's collapse sent shockwaves through China's economy. Wei Ka-yan had pleaded guilty in April to charges of large-scale fraud and misuse of funds. His sentence caps a downfall for the former billionaire who was once Asia's richest man. The court also fined Evergrande companies the equivalent of more than $2.3 billion. Evergrande was once China's premier property developer, and its collapse left so-called ghost cities of unfinished developments in its wake. Back in this country, federal agents have reportedly seized electronic devices from former Congressman Eric Swalwell and searched his home as part of a federal inquiry into allegations of sexual misconduct. That's according to several media outlets citing people familiar with the matter. They say officials confiscated the devices this past Saturday and searched his Washington, D.C. home a day later. The Democrat from California has been a vocal critic of President Trump. He spent more than a decade in Congress before resigning in April after multiple women accused him of sexual misconduct. He has denied all wrongdoing. Federal health officials have issued their most severe risk level for a recall of frozen blueberries sold at public supermarkets across multiple states. The FDA says there is a, quote, reasonable probability that the product will cause serious adverse health consequences or death. Publix had previously recalled various packages of its private label frozen Greenwise blueberries and mixed berries across 8 states, including Alabama, Florida, and Virginia, among others. The recall was due to E. coli contamination, which has infected at least 12 people. No fatalities have been reported. Prince Harry and Meghan Markle's planned return to the UK is fueling renewed interest in the couple, and in particular, why they're choosing to head back now after 6 years of living in the U.S. The Duke and Duchess of Sussex are reportedly planning to live in a private, non-royal residence outside of London. Harry has previously cited the government's refusal to cover security costs as one reason for their extended absence. When asked about that today, new Prime Minister Andy Burnham said the family security would be a private matter. Meantime, the people of Britain are expressing mixed feelings about their return.
7: I'm not especially happy about it because they trashed the whole country numerous times, betrayed their family, betrayed his king, his father.
8: I personally, like Meghan Markle and Prince Harry, I think they've built a lovely life together. And sadly, I think that no matter where they live, they're going to get vilified. So they just ought to go wherever makes them happiest.
0: While the couple have not commented publicly on their plans, Prince Harry has said he hopes to reconcile with his family, especially his father, King Charles III, who is being treated for cancer. Well, on Wall Street today, renewed worries about the bond market sent stocks lower. The Dow Jones Industrial Average ended the day with a 700-point loss. The Nasdaq fell exactly 1%. The S&P 500 posted its fourth loss in 5 sessions. Still to come on the NewsHour, we speak with a transgender CIA officer who was fired from her job at the White House. Why the polling has appeared to be so inaccurate in some of this year's primary elections. And a growing push to preserve small regional racetracks.
9: This is the PBS NewsHour from the David M. Rubenstein Studio at WETA in Washington, headquarters of PBS News.
0: Russian airstrikes across Ukraine overnight killed at least 17 civilians and injured more than 40 others. Ukraine's Air Force says Russia launched several missiles and an estimated 168 drones, the latest large-scale aerial assault in a war raging for more than 4.5 years. Ukrainian President Volodymyr Zelensky is calling on the Allies to replenish the country's stockpile of Patriot interceptors.
10: We need missiles for Patriots, and only our partners can provide them. At all levels, we convey to them both what we need and the fact that we know our partners are capable of meeting this need. We aren't talking about gifts. Ukraine is ready to buy the weapons.
0: For perspective, we turn again to retired U.S. Army Colonel Robert Hamilton, who joins us now from Kyiv. Thank you for being with us.
11: Thank you for having me. Good to be here.
0: And you were in Kyiv during this massive Russian strike overnight. Take us inside that experience. What happened?
11: The Russians are able to do this about once or twice a week, where they sort of husband or marshal their ballistic and cruise missiles, because they don't have enough to do this every night in the numbers that they did last night. So Ukraine, through its own intelligence and certainly through intelligence sharing from the United States, is almost always able to get early warning. And this is hours early warning when Russia starts to do things that indicate that a large ballistic missile attack may be in the offing, then Ukrainians are able to be warned. They have there's a messaging app that's widely used here called Telegram. There are multiple Telegram channels that start to broadcast warning early or late afternoon. Yesterday, we started to get warnings that there were movements underway in Russia that indicated a large attack was likely. And so people are able to take precautions and get to shelters before the attack happens.
0: And you've been traveling to Ukraine throughout this war. You've said that people there have grown now accustomed to these attacks, even though they're tired and they're weary, understandably so. What does that fatigue look like after years of war?
11: Yes, they're tired. And especially now, over the last month or so, where their Patriot interceptor stocks have dwindled down dangerously low, not zero probably, because they're probably holding on to some to protect very critical targets, very critical infrastructure. But what it means is they're not able to protect against a large-scale attack like happened last night. And so Ukrainians know this is going to happen. They've grown accustomed to sleeping in shelters, but you never, I guess, actually get accustomed to that. But they're still resolved. The polls indicate that people don't want to give up territory, at least give up territory legally. In other words, cede formally territory to the Russian Federation to stop the war. Yes, they want the war to end, but they don't want it to come at the permanent cost of their territorial integrity.
0: You're also studying how American weapons and U.S. military training are performing in this war. What are you learning?
11: Well, we're increasingly learning that what we call security assistance or security cooperation in the United States, which is this idea that the U.S. provides military assistance, so training, equipment, education, advising to its foreign partners, here in Ukraine is much more a two-way street than in many places. In other words, the U.S. is learning as much from Ukraine as it's teaching Ukraine, and Ukrainians are sometimes adapting and innovating with U.S. equipment because of the exigencies of the war. The war, the character of war is changing here. Something that worked 6 months ago may not work now. A piece of equipment that could be used in one way a year ago has to be used in a different way now. So we're here studying that, trying to learn from that and trying to understand it.
0: And this war has become in many ways a laboratory for drone warfare. There are reports that the U.S. Army is moving to disband a specialized drone battalion. Given what you're seeing in Ukraine, how much does that concern you?
11: What's concerning about that to me is that institutions and organizations matter, right? So having a dedicated unit, both Russia and Ukraine have dedicated units for drone warfare. They have units that their only purpose in being is to understand, adapt, and innovate in the drone war. And that's why you've seen such rapid adaptation and innovation on both sides in the drone war here. What would concern me about the Army's decision is when you take away the unit, the organization, the institution, whose sole mission it is to understand and integrate these lessons, it's possible that they won't be understood and integrated at the level they should be.
0: After spending so much time in Ukraine and with Ukrainians who are fighting this war, what do you think Americans misunderstand most about where this war stands right now?
11: Well, I think the narrative is slow to shift. And, you know, the narrative all through 2025, at least in the West, was inexorable territorial gains that would result in inevitable Russian victory, right? And if you're not following the war on a day-to-day basis, you're going to miss the fact that that's no longer what's happening on the ground here. So the Ukrainians have stabilized the situation at the tactical level throughout this year, 2026. Russia has, in many months, lost more territory than it's gained. And so the front lines are stabilized. Territory is not changing hands at a rapid rate. It never really was. Russia's gains were at the tactical level, not operationally or strategically significant. And then at the strategic level, I think what we're seeing, and last night was an example of it, is a modern form of a strategic bombing campaign where both sides now have the ability to reach deep into the other side's territory and hit targets of strategic significance. So Ukraine is striking Russian energy infrastructure, the Russian military industry, Russian strategic logistics, Russia striking the Ukrainian energy grid, Ukrainian logistics, and also, frankly, civilian targets. And Russian strikes on civilian targets are not an accident. These aren't mistakes. There's so many of them. They happen so often, to include last night, that it's hard not to conclude that the commission of war crimes is part of Russia's military strategy here.
0: Retired Army Colonel Robert Hamilton, thanks again for your time this evening.
11: Thank you.

0: Nearly 20 years of service in the intelligence community as a CIA officer ended for Julia Curley last year. Curley was the first CIA officer to transition openly and continue serving the agency until she was fired abruptly early in President Trump's second term. She writes about being targeted as a transgender woman in an essay for The Atlantic titled The Wrong Kind of American, writing, quote, "When the economy collapses or a war goes badly, they find a tiny group of people, make them the enemy within, and rally the country against them." Julia Curley joins us now. Welcome. Thanks for being here.
1: Thank you so much. Pleasure.
0: You were fired more than a year ago. You've said in part that you're speaking out now because of a palpable fear among some in the intelligence community, concerns over national security damage. What do you mean?
1: Well, there's been serious damage to two key institutions that really keep us safe. And so on one hand, the people and the processes that the intelligence community runs on, the experts with decades of experience, are being driven out. And they're being targeted either for who they are, like in my case, or for what they say if it doesn't agree with what the president wants to hear. And then the second thing is that the institutions themselves, made up of those people, like the National Security Council, which was effectively neutered last year so that basic coordination among departments and agencies like the Department of State and Defense and CIA effectively broke down after the White House fired a substantial number of the National Security Council staff at the very beginning of the administration.
0: Well, we did reach out to the White House for comment on your essay, on the interviews you've given since. Here is just part of what spokesperson Anna Kelly responded with. She said, quote, "President Trump is the duly elected president of the United States. He can remove any executive branch official at his discretion. Anyone who writes a 3,000-word op-ed bragging about themselves while attacking the president clearly doesn't belong in public service." What is your response to that?
1: The president absolutely has the authority to remove an executive branch official, especially when working at the White House. But they seem to be confusing the idea of personal loyalty or support for the president's political agenda with what an intelligence officer is supposed to be doing. An intelligence officer is supposed to speak truth, provide factual information regardless of what the president would prefer to hear. And I'm sorry that they're shooting the messenger in this case, but that has been a real problem with the administration from the beginning, where whenever there's been a prominent case of a piece of intelligence that stands in the way of a policy objective, they've gone after the individual, which is a kind of retaliation that we have not seen at all.
0: Well, I'm going to lean into your expertise as an intelligence officer here in terms of what we're seeing now, the concerns you're raising about how the intelligence is being used or not used. What do you make of how the president's handling the war in Iran? I mean, do you believe he's using the intelligence available to him to make decisions about this?
1: No, it's been a debacle from the beginning. I mean, so you could go back to the firing of the director of the Defense Intelligence Agency when his agency disagreed with what the president would prefer to hear about the status of the Iranian nuclear program. You could look at the run-up to the war, where there was clearly a failure to plan for several very foreseeable outcomes, such as the closing of the Strait of Hormuz, the decapitation of the regime, resulting in the next supreme leader in line. That had also been predicted. And the U.S.'s inability to open the strait because of a lack of minesweepers, all of it is planning that could have been addressed in any interagency process. And I think most palpable for me is we went into a war of choice that we started, but at the same time, you saw 500,000 Americans stranded in the region. We saw the dependents of State Department officers and families stuck with no way of getting out. All of these things would have been addressed in a normal NSC-led process that would have brought together defense, state, and all the instruments of national power. So even if you made a bad decision, which I think this attack on Iran certainly was, you would at least have been able to address the worst outcomes, the worst consequences.
0: Julia, you said in a recent interview that the intelligence community has assumed for many years that the president isn't reading the PDB, the presidential daily briefing. That's the highest level top secret information presented with every morning. Why that assumption?
1: Well, I'm not in the room, obviously, with the president, but it was widely believed going into early in his first term that he just simply wasn't reading the product. We weren't getting the normal feedback we would usually get. And it is a real problem if this multi-billion dollar apparatus that we've built that is so expensive and people take such great risks to give the United States real secrets that give us decision advantage in the world if the ultimate customer doesn't bother to read the product.
0: Let me just back it up a little bit here, Julie, in terms of what got you into this work in the first place. You've cited the influence of your grandfather, who was himself part of an immigrant community, and you've talked about this sense of duty, of wanting to serve this country that's given you and your family so much. Well, how did that lead you into intelligence?
1: Well, at the root of what my grandfather was saying was that in this country, unlike where our family had come from, a person can rise as far as their talents can take them, regardless of who they are. And in my life, I got to live a pretty remarkable situation where, despite being trans, despite being a part of a group that's widely misunderstood, I got to rise and work in the White House twice.
0: You rose to some of the highest levels there, too. You were able to brief the president, to brief the vice president, then Mike Pence at the time. But that was in the first term. Coming into the second term, we saw a lot of anti-trans messaging from the campaign, the Trump campaign, going into that. You stayed on. Yeah. Did you notice any change in how you were being treated in that second term?
1: So what's strange is that I did not in the administration. I had thought coming into the second term, I had been Mike Pence's PDB briefer. I had briefed the president on Air Force One in the first term. I really believed it was my duty to help with a peaceful transfer of power. And within those first few weeks, despite the chaos mostly induced by the early firings, I never was treated differently. I made every move I could to deny anyone the pretext of getting rid of me. I used the bathroom across the street from the White House. But interacting, no, I was treated very well. And so to me, what it underscored was, as long as it was secret, as long as it was in private, as long as they needed me, which they did after they asked me to extend, it was fine that I was trans.
0: If someone inside took that step, what does that say to you about the people around the president and who he's listening to?
1: I don't know. It's clear to me that they're not prioritizing the national security interests of the United States. There are so many decisions, such as my removal, that I really think can only be explained by a desire to play to a very small extremist part of the president's base, signaling to people on the internet. And there have been so many cases of senior officials, analysts who have been removed, despite being true experts in their field, because they don't give the president what he wants to hear, because the president's base is demanding vindication for some of the more outlandish conspiracy theories that have been festering on the internet, there's been this desire to generate a body count, a desire to purge visibly key parts of the national security system as a way of signaling to the president or to the president's supporters that they are finally rooting out this truly imaginary enemy within.
0: Since you've been speaking out, have you heard from any of your former colleagues inside the White House or at the CIA?
1: Frankly, I've been overwhelmed with the number of people that have reached out who are glad that there's someone who can voice what, if you stood in the Starbucks line at Langley at CIA, you would hear everything that I've said tonight. You'd overhear it by the person next to you. This is something that everyone knows, but no one feels like they can speak. And this is going to have generational damage to our intelligence community. Even if we're fortunate to rebuild in a few years, you're going to have people who have left the profession entirely. And you just can't grow a 20-year CIA analyst overnight or a chief of station who served in multiple hard-target countries. And these are the people that are leaving in the hundreds of the intelligence community because they fear that if they say the wrong thing, if they get on to someone on the internet's radar, that they'll be thrown out for the crime of just following the values of speaking truth to power that we teach all of our young officers.
0: Julia Curley, thank you so much for being here today, for sharing your story with us.
1: Thank you.

0: We begin a series of stories on Afghanistan tonight that will look at the state of that nation after the American war there ended and 25 years after September 11th. This evening, we have an intimate look at the lives of three people and their families and how they are faring 5 years after the Taliban wrenched control of the country from the U.S.-supported government. Special correspondent Layla Milana Allen and videographer Eric O'Connor, who was in Kabul when it fell, recently returned from Afghanistan and filed this report. And a note, we have changed the names of all the interviewees in this story for their protection.
1: Proud, confident, commanding. As the Taliban celebrated 5 years of rule over Afghanistan, its fighters, mounted on flag-decked military vehicles, paraded through Kabul in a show of force. August of 2021 saw a more ragged battle parade as Taliban fighters, fresh from taking the country at lightning speed, rode in triumph to the capital. Just a few weeks before, Afghan National Army soldier Rasul had been fighting these militants hand-to-hand. Stationed in Helmand on the so-called Red Line, which saw ceaseless fighting and was constantly under Taliban ambush, he remembers his team rushing to the scene of one, too late.
2: When we arrived, one of our friends had been shot several times, in his hands and legs. We took him to the clinic ourselves, but there, right in front of our eyes, he died. I was deeply heartbroken.
1: So when they were suddenly told to lay down their weapons and return home, he couldn't believe his ears.
2: We never thought they'd come, change the regime, and defeat us. We never even considered not fighting and surrendering to them.
1: Since his return home, Rasul has lived a half-life in the shadows, avoiding the authorities. ANA soldiers were promised amnesty, but every few days he hears of an old army friend who's been mysteriously killed or disappeared. In those dark moments, he can't help but ask, what was it all for?
2: They fought for 20 years, and many people lost their lives. If they wanted to surrender and hand over the government, they should have done that from the start to avoid all this.
1: As Rasul and his comrades surrendered their weapons, panic packed the streets of Kabul. Tens of thousands of Afghans surrounded the airport, trying to flee in the face of a victorious Taliban.
3: Pick up her legs.
1: Families faint and desperate in the baking August heat, shielding small children at their backs, thrusting foreign passports, visa paperwork, and pleading cardboard signs into the air, willing to try anything to make it through gate after heavily guarded gate to safety, to a way out. Zahra had worked for the U.S. government for years. Within hours, Taliban fighters arrived at her home. Her family hid with a neighbor, awaiting evacuation instructions from her employer. Next morning, she was called to the airport, but when she arrived, she was told her small children couldn't come in. She was there to assist U.S. officials, not to be evacuated. Forced to send her 5 and 9-year-olds back, she snuck in with her still breastfeeding baby, just 3 months old, under her headscarf.
4: I said I have to work. This is the only way I can save you all. Otherwise, they'll not accept to take us. And both my kids were hanging in my legs. They're not allowing me to leave. And that's still to this day, I feel that numbness in my legs.
1: Zahra worked 12-hour shifts for 5 days with little water, shade, food, or rest. Eventually, her baby fell sick with a fever and severe dehydration. Officials told her there were no medics available to treat him. She'd have to board an evacuation flight immediately. Not without my children, she replied.
4: I saw there was a huge line, but my babies are not there. I refused to sit on the plane and I got screamed. I got yelled by the soldiers, by the military, and I tried to run. He come after me. He pushed me. I was on the ground with my baby, and then he kicked me. That was the moment I thought, like, they're lying, that my kids are not here.
1: What's this one? 5 years later, Zahra's little girl and boy are still trapped in Afghanistan. Mina, now 14, is a teenage girl growing up without her mother under a government that bans women from almost everything she imagined her life would be.
5: That's where your mom is.
6: I'm afraid of the Taliban. When I see them taking Afghan women, I'm afraid that they will take us too. I feel scared at night when I sleep, and I'm very stressed during the day. I feel so sad and depressed.
1: She's developed a severe anxiety disorder, struggles to eat, and has constant nightmares.
6: I need to go to my mother. I miss her, and whenever I think about her, I start crying.
3: Yes, exactly. I live in the USA.
1: Mina still dreams of the life in the US that was promised to her.
6: I want to go there and build my life. Here, schools are banned and I can't go anywhere.
1: Her sick, elderly grandmother does what she can, but is struggling. She barely takes the kids outside now. Meanwhile, in California, Zahra has been fighting on every front. Shortly after they arrived, her baby son developed brain cancer. For 7 months, she sat with him in hospital through surgery after surgery, all alone.
5: I worry so much. She's alone. My only wish is to see her and hug her. If I did not see her for just one night, I would miss her. But now it's been 5 years.
1: 6 times the family has been told their paperwork was processed and they could board a plane to the U.S. 6 times Zahra waited as they were turned back.
4: The only thing I know is I'm waiting for my kids. And that hope is keeping me alive. I tried to end up my life 2 times, actually. But realized that they don't have anyone else except me. They need me.
1: Regret, she says, is the only thing more painful than her broken dreams.
4: I work for this government. I put my life on risk, my family's life in risk. I listen to them. I trusted them. I wish I did not.
7: 5 years later, the Taliban has a firm grip on the capital and most of the country. But new security threats have emerged. The regional branch of ISIS continues to launch terror attacks across Afghanistan. Afghan resistance groups have also hit government-linked targets. And now, members of the disbanded Afghan National Army have announced a fresh offensive against the Taliban.
1: Those who were once the city's attackers are now its defenders. Kabul hasn't been so safe in years. But the increased Taliban patrols and checkpoints have made life for those in hiding from their new leaders riskier than ever.
8: These photos are from the night the Taliban released my son.
1: Muhammad knows what the Taliban is capable of. His family has endured their retribution for working with the U.S. before.
9: USA?
10: USA, yes.
1: In 2015, Muhammad was working for USAID, promoting women's rights in rural areas. Local Taliban fighters saw it as a direct challenge to their values. His 13-year-old son was kidnapped outside their home and tortured for a month. They left the family in no doubt why they'd done it.
8: They had tortured him severely. It looked as if his entire body had been beaten. They told him, because your father works with the Americans, we will kill you. They would send us videos showing them beating him while he was screaming in pain.
1: Eventually, after Muhammad sold everything the family owned to raise a $50,000 ransom, his son was dumped on the street. He wouldn't regain his sight or hearing for months.
8: At night, he would cry and scream, and he thought he was still with them. Even now, 10 years later, we sometimes

0: Americans for so many years? Why did we stand beside them?
1: Abandoned by those who promised safety in return for service. Those who gave their lives to the old Afghanistan have little left to live for here. A historic peace deal, claims of a safer country for all, unless you're being hunted by the very people in power. For the PBS NewsHour, I'm Leila Malana Allen in Kabul, Afghanistan.

0: The historic primary season, which has ousted 13 incumbents in Congress, is winding down. And among the debates it's raised is one over polling. Results in some high-profile races differed greatly from public opinion polls. And earlier this week, one supposed public polling organization announced its results had all been faked as part of a social experiment. Our Lisa Desjardins has more.
1: Some recent results at odds with polling include the Michigan Senate Democratic primary, where progressive Abdul Al-Sayed had double-digit leads in polling, but won over moderate Haley Stevens by just 1 point. And the Wisconsin Democratic race for governor. Democratic socialist Francesca Hong was out front in polling, but ultimately lost the race to David Crowley. To look at what this means and what it doesn't, as well as how to best use polls, I'm joined by Courtney Kennedy, Senior Vice President of U.S. Affairs at Ipsos. So many questions, Courtney, but first, can you help overwhelmed voters understand what are primary polls good at and not good at?
2: Oh, gosh. Primary polling is incredibly, notoriously difficult. I mean, at best, they can give you a sense of how the voters are thinking about the candidates and perhaps which issues are really driving people's motivations and their candidate preferences. But again, primary polls are notoriously challenging. And we see that the amount of error in primary polls is actually like three times higher than the error you see in, you know, national rigorous polls that we tend to see in the news day to day. So they're really of a different kind, both in who's sponsoring them and how they're conducted.
1: I know part of the issue is that often primary polls are done by state organizations, you know, journalistic organizations have less money to spend on it. Yep. I do want to talk to some of these specific cases. Let's start with Michigan. Mm-hmm. You believe the polls there in that Senate primary overemphasized one kind of Democrat. Mm-hmm. How did that happen?
2: Yes. Well, to your point, the organizations who are funding these polls really can only afford relatively inexpensive methods. And in Michigan, we saw a dominant way to do polling was what's known as text to web, which is where the pollster sends out text messages with a link to go take a web survey. It's cheap because there's no human labor involved, but you get what you pay for. That methodology, and we saw it in the results, was clearly more effective reaching engaged, more progressive, younger voters, and really struggled to reach moderates in the state of Michigan. Mm. And Michigan was really instructive because there actually was one higher quality poll that used more rigorous phone interviewing, and it did significantly better, reaching Stevens supporters, reaching more moderates, and representing more moderate support. So how the polls were done in Michigan really told the tale, and in that state, you know, they paid the price for using those less expensive methods.
1: We are separating these cases because they are different. In Wisconsin, we had a very strange animal in that right before the primary election, we had three candidates drop out, then one come back in to ultimately win that race. My question for you about that is, how did polling handle all that? And was that the issue here or no?
2: That was an incredibly tumultuous race, as you pointed out. What jumped out to me about Wisconsin was the level of undecided voters. Hmm. Just weeks out from Election Day, you had polls picking up 30, 40% undecided. I mean, on one hand, you have to wonder, like, did people in Wisconsin even know that they had an election coming up? But on the other hand, it was an incredibly chaotic race, and so perhaps it's understandable that they were unsure what to do. But that level of undecided voters was really striking and unusual.
1: Wisconsin is also one of those states where a fake organization calling itself Median Strategies put out false polling data, later posting this statement here saying it was a social experiment on how polling spreads. Neither we nor any national news organizations used their data, but this has raised a point. How should people figure out if a poll is legitimate, worth their time?

0: Well, polls need to be vetted just like any other source, to your point. So if you're curious if a poll is real, you know, have you heard of the pollster? Do they have a track record? That's a big tell. And if you go investigate the polling organization, is there a named person with credentials who's putting their face on that poll? And details are another big tell. The more rigorous polls tend to be more transparent about how they're done. They provide details about the sampling and the weighting and exactly how the questions are asked. So the more detail, the more documentation, the better. And if you don't see any people or, you know, credible organizations associated with the poll, that's a serious red flag.
1: People don't realize every poll is different, especially now with technology. Many different challenges, mm-hmm. An exciting time, but a challenging time for pollsters. Courtney Kennedy, thank you so much for joining us.
0: My pleasure.
2: Part of Washington, D.C. is being transformed into a racetrack for this weekend's IndyCar race around the National Mall. The event has sparked plenty of controversy, but across the country, smaller local racetracks are at the center of a very different debate, one that's prompting some state legislatures to protect what supporters call the right to race. Digital reporter Tim McPhillips traveled to a track in Virginia to learn more.
3: It's race day at Shenandoah Speedway, like it is most Saturdays in the summer.
4: I'm thinking about getting back there myself, honestly. I love it.
5: It's a great way to bring people together, you know, people who enjoy racing, who enjoy cars.
6: I'll say it's definitely going to be one of the most scenic tracks I think you'll go to.
3: Shenandoah Speedway, opened in 2005, sits in the heart of the Blue Ridge Mountains, tucked behind a cornfield like something out of Field of Dreams. Chris Lilly grew up racing here and now manages the track. That means he does it all. From pre-race logistics coordinator,
6: I answer every email, every phone call, every text,
3: to event day race director, to crash responder.
6: I live 35 minutes away, but this is my home.
3: But Shenandoah Speedway and local tracks around the country are under threat.
7: The Specialty Equipment Market Association, or SEMA, a nonprofit that represents the automobile aftermarket and racing industry, says that in the past 25 years, the number of motorsports facilities like this one have decreased by nearly a quarter, from just about 2,000 to now 1,500.
8: That loss can be especially significant in a lot of these smaller towns or rural areas that have already lost other institutions. And the racetrack may be one of the pieces of social infrastructure that still gives people a reason to gather.
3: Joshua Vadaban Kaur studies the racing industry at Gardner Webb University. One major issue putting the brakes on racetracks, he says, the rise of noise complaints and nuisance lawsuits.
8: The track didn't necessarily move close to the neighborhood. The neighborhood gradually moved closer to the track.
3: And even frivolous lawsuits can leave speedways with heavy legal fees.
8: For a local racetrack, that's already operating on a very narrow margin in the first place. The process itself can become the punishment.
3: These issues have prompted some state legislatures to take up so-called right-to-race laws, which protect existing tracks from noise or nuisance complaints from nearby property owners.
7: So far, four states have passed right-to-race laws: Iowa, Kansas, North Carolina, and South Carolina.
3: Similar bills have advanced or been introduced in 12 other states. But with no right-to-race law on the books in Virginia, Lilly sees one thing: future risk.
6: If the farm next to us sells and they build 300 houses there, then that immediately puts us in a critical position.
3: The Speedway, like other community tracks around the nation, is an economic driver for this historic railroad town, Lilly says.
6: This district we're in is probably one of the lower income districts in all of Page County. And this track means a lot to the town of Shenandoah, to the local businesses.
3: And for drivers, racing is more than a hobby. Kenny Snow races alongside his son, Kenan, and his friend, Travis.
9: This is the backbone of motorsports. I mean, you can watch the big dogs on TV, but this is where it all starts, right here.
3: That is especially important for younger drivers.
10: I am 14 years old, and I have started racing about 10 years ago. Racing in itself is like its own community, different from everything else.
11: Me and my family used to always go to the track and stuff, and just kind of looking at them, and you kind of get the itch.
12: My dream is one day to work in NASCAR somehow, whether that's as a driver maybe, or as a crew chief.
3: But when one track closes, the social community built there can't just transfer to another one, which might be hours away.
8: for the town, obviously there might be certainly a big time economic loss if the track goes away. The harder loss to measure is social and cultural.
3: John Allen is the general manager of two long-standing speedways in Kansas. He recalls when tracks were forced to close prior to the state's right to race law.
13: They got shut down because somebody had more money than they did.
3: Now protected from nuisance claims.
13: Gives me optimism that we'll be able to operate for a long time.
7: But noise and nuisance complaints aren't the only pressure point for both local racetracks and the racing community. Rising land values can make it hard for racetracks to expand or simply become too valuable to hold on to.
8: But economically speaking, the property may be worth far more to a developer than it has as a weekly operation for racing purposes.
3: Back in Virginia, Lilly says his community at Shenandoah Speedway brings tourists and locals to where the mountain roars. He doesn't want that to change.
6: You know, long term, I just want this place to be the to its full potential.
3: For the PBS NewsHour, I'm Tim McPhillips in Shenandoah, Virginia.
1: And that is the NewsHour for tonight. I'm Amna Nawaz.
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0: 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BNSF, the engine that connects us.
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2: The Gordon and Betty Moore Foundation, established to create positive outcomes for future generations. 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Thank you.

0: Marketplace with Kai Risdahl and team on the way next, along with news updates, too, here on KQED News. Michael stayed in for Michelle Hennigan. Before we get to news, let's get to a traffic update, beginning in Vallejo. Good afternoon, Gretchen Lancor.
1: Good afternoon, Michael. We've got a problem for 80 eastbound at Georgia Street, a motorcycle crash that just cleared to the shoulder. Traffic is moving again, but it's heavy from the Carquinez Bridge. And in Oakland, a crash for 580 eastbound before High Street. Two vehicles involved here. One is an overturned camper. Traffic is backed up to 24. Gretchen Lancor for KQED.
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2: Live from KQED News, I'm Natalia Navarro. El Cerrito officials are frustrated with Flock because the company still hasn't taken down its cameras after the city contract ended more than 2 months ago. Rebecca Saltzman is El Cerrito's mayor pro tem. She says Flock promised to remove all its cameras by Tuesday, but most of them are still there. She's now warning other cities to reconsider their contracts with the company.
3: They're not a good partner, and they're not willing to just do something very respectful like removing the cameras when they've been asked to remove them.
2: Saltzman says the constant communication with Flock has been a drain on their small city staff. In a statement, Flock said the remaining cameras are set to be removed tomorrow and they're not collecting images. Richmond police say a 2-year-old girl who suffered severe burns during a house fire Tuesday night died this morning. Police have arrested the girl's uncle, Sergio Rivera Vega, for allegedly setting the fire at the home where they all lived. He's facing charges of arson and murder. The girl's 5-year-old brother and her grandfather also died from injuries suffered during the fire. Her mother remains in critical condition. Emergency responders were alerted to the fire at the Rivera Vega's home while responding to a separate, unrelated fire 2 houses away that also appears to have been caused by arson. I'm Natalia Navarro. This is KQED News.
0: 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Mostly cloudy skies for the Bay tonight, some patchy fog after midnight to boot with lows in the 50s. It looks to be mostly cloudy tomorrow, Friday, highs for the end of the week ranging from the low 60s to the 80s. Sacramento, partly cloudy tonight, lows 57 to 64, and partly cloudy tomorrow, highs on Friday, 88 to 94. At 4 o'clock, this is KQED San Francisco, 88.5, and KQEI North Highlands, Sacramento at 89.3, and also online, of course, at kqed.org.
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5: In Los Angeles, I'm Kai Risdahl. It is Thursday today. This one is the 20th of August. Good as it always is to have you along, everybody. We're going to go on a little journey to start the program today. An odyssey of sorts. No sirens or cyclops to deal with. Something scarier, though, perhaps. The Wall Street Journal's Greg Ipp started our story on Thursday last.
6: Hey, thanks for having me, Kai.
5: All right, 5.216%. What was that? What is that?
6: So, Kai, that is the interest rate that the government will be paying on 30-year bonds that were sold at auction today. And the reason that matters, it's one of the highest rates. In fact, I believe it is the highest rate that the government has said that it will pay on a newly issued 30-year bond in almost 20 years. And I suppose that as taxpayers, that's the kind of thing that's kind of bother us because we have a lot of debt. And every time these rates go up, it means we have to pay even more interest to service that debt.
5: That 30-year yield spent last Friday and on into this week trying to say something to us. Robin Brooks from the Brookings Institution picked up the narration for us on Tuesday.
7: Of course, 30 years, as you said in your intro, that's a very long horizon. So financial markets over that long horizon price risk premium for inflation, for policy uncertainty, for the amount of debt that you have. And so what we've seen the last couple days and honestly over the past year is that these long-term yields have risen massively, most of all in places that are highly indebted or politically dysfunctional. So places like Japan, France, the UK, Italy, and of course also the United States.
5: So of course I had to ask this. Super quick, we got like 30 seconds. How worried are you? Scale of like 1 to 10 about the bond, you know, all of this stuff.
7: So
5: better question, Kai. Ask a better question. You know what I mean?
7: So if you look at the 10-year, right, we're at 4.7. Doesn't seem very worrying. It gets more worrying if you look at the 10-year yield 10 years forward. So that's what markets price.
5: Right.
7: Implicitly in longer term yields 10 years from now, and that's 6%. On a scale from 1 to 10, I'm a 6 or a 7.
5: All right, we'll take a 6 or a 7 for now. Call me when you get to like a 9, and then we'll have you back, all right?
7: Thanks,
5: Robin
7: for having
5: Brooks.
7: Me on.
5: She's at the Brookings Institution. We'll see you. Much like the actual Odyssey, this bond market story is long and it's complicated. Secretary Bessent tried yesterday to prop up the bond market, which meant we had to call Robin Brooks back. Do you think that Secretary Bessent has solved the underlying problem that you and I discussed yesterday?
7: So the problem is fiscal policy, right? We have deficits that in a non-crisis period, we don't have COVID, we don't have the pandemic. We have a deficit of 7% of GDP, give or take. And if you want yields to come down sustainably, then that is what you need to rein in. I would call what we're doing now, this buyback, I would call it financial engineering. It is really shuffling the deck chairs.
5: I said this to Robin yesterday, and I'm going to say it again today because there is a critical balance to be struck here. There are a lot of structural reasons why this economy in particular can handle these higher rates for now. But we took so much time today explaining things again, because believe me when I tell you this story is a big deal. The bond market du jour is kind of ignoring the Treasury Secretary trying to talk the long bond off the ledge. And in fact, and this isn't new, Secretary Bessent has been saying he wants to sell fewer of those long-term bonds and more short-term debt. Marketplace's Justin Ho explains what Treasury hopes that will do and what is likely to actually happen.
8: Part of the problem here is that demand for long-term debt has been a little shaky lately. Buyers just aren't all that interested. So to attract them, says Chris Lowe with FHN Financial.
9: Bottom line, if the U.S. issues a ton of long-term debt, long-term interest rates will be higher.
8: But short-term rates are usually lower. Alex Wolf with J.P. Morgan Private Bank says that's motivating the Treasury Department to issue shorter-term debt.
10: Part of that effort is taking advantage of what's happening in terms of market pricing and simply borrowing at lower rates versus that at higher rates.
8: The kind of short-term securities that the federal government's been issuing more of are called Treasury bills. They come in several flavors. Zachary Griffiths with CreditSights says they mature in just months.
11: 1 month, 2 month, 3 month, 4 month, 6 month. And 12-month T-bills.
8: Griffith says there's a lot of demand for these T-bills, mostly from big investors that want a safe place to park their cash for a little while. And the government is well aware of that.
11: And frankly, if you're running a $2 trillion annual deficit and you have a $40 trillion debt stock outstanding, you need to tap every market where you think there's demand.
8: But pivoting to T-bills could backfire. Alex Wolf with J.P. Morgan says rates on short-term debt closely track what the Federal Reserve does with interest rates.
10: And so if the Fed's on hold, then that rate should remain unchanged. If the Fed hikes, that rate will go up.
8: Remember, these securities mature in months, which means the Treasury has to keep issuing new ones over and over again. As a result, interest rates on them can be volatile, says Chris Lowe with FHN Financial.
9: You know, funding the U.S. government with T-bills is like buying a house with a credit card. The card company can reset the rate and does every time short-term interest rates change.
8: And in order to buy back its own long-term bonds, Lowe says the Treasury is going to have to issue even more short-term debt. He says you can think of that like squeezing a balloon.
9: You're increasing the risk of something going wrong by increasing reliance on short-term funding.
8: Because short-term rates, Lowe says, are probably headed up. I'm Justin Ho for Marketplace.
5: On Wall Street today, bond traders were not happy. Stock traders were really not happy. We will have the details when we do the numbers.

0: Coming up,
1: summer camp for adults that has popped off.
0: Fun for everybody, huh? First, though, here comes some fun. Let's do the numbers. All right, it's fun for me. How about that? Dow Industrial's down 703 points today, 1.3%, 52,759. The NASDAQ down 263 points. That is 1%, 26,067. S&P 500 down 66 points, 0.9%, 76.41. Walmart reported earnings today that beat analyst estimates. Executives said the retailer would use an estimated $2.9 billion in tariff refunds to lower prices for consumers. However, Walmart slumped 9.2% on the day in part because of much slower same-store sales, the slowest in 6 years as it happens. Target, which also cited a boost from tariff refunds in its earning report, put back about 0.5% on the day. Bonds down, yield on the 10-year T-note rose to 4.70%. 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
4: In 1977, the psychobilly band The Cramps recorded a studio album that never saw the light of day. 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
1: This final note on the way out today, you have seen and heard, I am sure, that the federal debt topped $40 trillion this week. The Treasury Secretary was asked about it on CNBC this morning.
2: There's nothing magic about the $40 trillion number, and we can grow our way out of that.
1: So, look, he's right. There is nothing magic about $40 trillion other than it is an incomprehensible amount of money. But that last bit about being able to grow our way out of it, ordinarily, yes, growth can cure many, many economic ills if an economy is growing faster than its debt is piling up. So the facts do seem relevant here. In the second quarter, the U.S. economy grew at an annualized rate of 1.5%. Secretary Bessent and the U.S. government are borrowing for 10 years at 4.7%, for 30 years at 5.3%. That math simply doesn't math. Andy Corbin, Mika Ellison, Maria Hollenhorst, Sarah Leeson, Sean McHenry, and Sophia Terenzio. The Daily Production Team. Will Story is the supervising senior producer of this program. I'm Kai Rizdahl. We will see you tomorrow, everybody. This is APM.
3: This is KQED News. On the way next, we have All Things Considered from NPR News. And our KQED News team has ongoing coverage of the special election going on in the 14th Congressional District as well. All on the way next. At 429, traffic now beginning in the East Bay. Here's Gretchen Landcor.
4: In Concord, we have a problem for Highway 4. In the eastbound direction, just before 680, a multi-vehicle crash here blocking the right lane. CHP pulling up now. And in Vallejo, a problem for 80 westbound at Solano Avenue. Two vehicles involved in a crash that has the right lane blocked. It's backed up to Redwood Parkway. Gretchen Landcor for KQED.
3: 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Michael stayed in for Michelle Hennigan. Good afternoon. It's 4:30.
5: Live from KQED News, I'm Natalia Navarro. State Senator Ayesha Wahab has clinched a win in the special election for District 14 in the U.S. House of Representatives. Wahab is the first Afghan-American elected to Congress and will serve for the remainder of former Representative Eric Swalwell's term. For the latest, I'm joined now by KQED politics correspondent Guy Marzorati. We just got an update from Alameda County elections officials. What are the latest numbers, Guy?
6: Well, the latest numbers have Ayesha Wahab leading Melissa Hernandez 53% to 47%. The Associated Press has seen enough. They've called the race this afternoon. It was definitely a lot closer than the primary for this special election that we saw in June, where Wahab was ahead of Hernandez by something like 25 points. And it's worth noting this race is going to keep going. These two candidates are on the ballot again against each other in November for a full 2-year term that would begin next January.
5: Right. I understand that it was closer, at least in some part due to Hernandez's funding. Can you tell us more about that?
6: Yeah, I mean, some of it you have to chalk up to it was a smaller field. It was a lower turnout election, but you can't ignore that funding, right? It was $7 million total outside spending, just a tremendous amount of money for a basically what was a 9-week runoff. And a big player in that outside spending was AIPAC, the pro-Israel group that spent heavily for Hernandez and against Wahab after Wahab called Israel's actions in Gaza a genocide. I asked Wahab on Tuesday on election night her thoughts on AIPAC's role in the race.
7: I believe that AIPAC has been nothing but racist and prejudice in this effort.
6: So I think a big question, Natalia, is how does that funding, that spending by AIPAC play going forward. It's obviously given Hernandez a boost. Does the worm kind of turn on it? Does it, you know, is it able to turn off a lot of Democrats in ways that we've seen in other areas of the country where I think a lot of Democrats have looked negatively on that kind of spending?
5: Right. In just a couple of months, we'll be seeing those same two names on the ballot again in November, running for a full term. Where does the race go from here?
6: Well, for Wahab, she's the incumbent now. She gets to be the incumbent on the ballot in November. So she'll be heartened by that, and also the fact that she'll probably get a bigger turnout in the November election, maybe drawing in more progressives, more younger voters, her kind of base in the East Bay. For Hernandez, look, the district lines are changing. The November lines are going to be under the lines approved in Proposition 50. They're going to bring in about 26,000 voters from Dublin. That's where Hernandez was mayor for many years. So when I asked her on Tuesday night kind of what she's taking heart in going forward, that's where she pointed.
8: Yes, and you nailed it right there when you said a lot more voters from Dublin. This district has changed.
6: So certainly we're going to be keeping an eye on how those new voters play from now until November.
5: Well, for now, Wahab came out in front. Given that difference in spending a lot of money from Hernandez from AIPAC, in the few moments we have left, what does that result communicate to you about this district?
6: Yeah, I think this is now a race to watch going to November. I wouldn't have necessarily told you that 9 weeks ago based on how things played out in the primary, but I think going forward, you have to circle this 14th district race between Wahab and Hernandez, probably along with the race in San Francisco for the seat that Nancy Pelosi is retiring from, and then the challenge that Mike Thompson is getting in the North Bay from a younger Democrat, Eric Jones, as kind of the three marquee House races we're going to have in the Bay Area this November.
5: Thank you so much, Guy.
6: Thanks, Natalia.
5: KQED's Guy Marzorani, and I'm Natalia Navarro.
3: 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And thank you. Plenty of clouds tonight, patchy fog after midnight, Bay Area lows in the 50s, and tomorrow more clouds, and plenty of them, highs anywhere from the lower 60s to the 80s. Tomorrow's predicted high in San Jose, 77, looking for a high in Oakland of 70, Napa, 77, downtown San Francisco, 66. Michelle Hennigan away this afternoon. 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
9: From NPR News, this is All Things Considered. I'm Elsa Chang in Culver City, California.
10: And I'm Juana Summers in Washington. In Las Vegas, a fatal drive-by shooting that happened almost 30 years ago is finally the subject of a murder trial. It's international news because the victim was Tupac, the hip-hop star Tupac Shakur, who became a broader cultural icon after his death. And in the 30 years since he was killed, nobody has ever been tried in connection with his death until now. A few years back, the Slate podcast Slow Burn took a close look at the killings of Tupac and Biggie, the notorious B.I.G. Joel Anderson hosted that season of Slow Burn, and we've called him up to talk about it. Hi there.
11: Hey, thanks for having me.
10: Thanks for being here. Okay, Joel, so the man being tried for murder, Dwayne Davis, also known as Keefe D, has given public interviews. He's even written a book detailing his involvement in what happened that night. He has also pleaded not guilty. Has anything from this trial surprised you so far?
11: Not really. It's gone pretty much according to form because everybody has called their shots. The strategy is not a complicated one from prosecutors. They're going to say, hey, look, This guy has confessed over and over again. He wrote about it when he was first interviewed by, you know, local law enforcement about it in 2008. He said the same thing then. And then after his book was published in 2019, he gave a series of interviews where he said that gave basically the same version of events. With Keefe D's attorney, and I hope I could call him Keefe D instead of Davis, is that he's a liar and that he's lying about all this because he wanted some of the street cred, but also because he is a former drug dealer. It's not like has many other professional means to make money. So this is basically a means to keep his name in the public square and make a little money while he's doing it.
10: Mm. Now, when you were hosting that season of Slow Burn, did you ever expect it would lead to charges against Davis or any of the three folks who he said were with him?
11: No, because my thought was that, well, if it hadn't happened already, why would it change? Why would things change? Right. And even people that worked on the case, particularly Detective Greg Kading, formerly of the LAPD, who was, you know, one of the people that led the and got the confession from Keefe D and led that initial investigation, said, oh, there'll never be any closure. But what happened is that Keefe D, he moved to Nevada. Well, that's where they have the legal jurisdiction to charge him. And he kept talking. And one thing about it is that at that county, they got a new sheriff and people were like, hey, this guy's sitting out here admitting that he did this murder and talking it up. And it was embarrassing. And so eventually people called him on it and brought him in and charged him.
10: Mm-hmm. I mean, look, if this trial had happened back in the 90s, it likely would have been much bigger news because of how big Tupac was at the time. Just put it into words for us. How big was he?
11: Oh, I mean, Tupac was a movie star. He dated Madonna. He, you know, was one of the, before he went into prison, he was a pretty good rapper with a pretty good following. When he got out of prison went to prison for sexual abuse charges in 1994. When he came out, he was a huge platinum selling artist. He became probably one of the two or three most famous rappers in the world. And so for him to have just gotten gunned down on a night when everybody was in Vegas, he was at a Mike Tyson fight. Those used to be some of the biggest sporting events in America, and nobody ever be brought to justice. And so the idea that somebody is on trial for this is pretty amazing.
10: I mean, it's really hard to tell the story of Tupac without talking about Biggie. What's the best way to think about their rivalry in 2026?
11: Wow, that's a good question. Well, I mean, they were friends, right? This all started out with Tupac helping Biggie's career. Tupac felt betrayed by Biggie when Tupac got shot at a New York recording studio during that same sexual abuse trial. And ever since then, they'd fallen apart. And, you know, they never reconciled before. Tupac was killed in 96 and then Biggie was killed in 97. And the one thing I think about is that it really cast a pall over hip hop for a number of years. But the idea that your two biggest stars in the game or two of the three biggest stars would, you know, meet their demise within a year of each other because of, you know, getting involved in gang violence and all these other sort of musical beefs, that would seem absurd today. Both of them dying as a result of their beef. That's basically what it was like if you were there in 1996.
10: That's Joel Anderson. He's a staff writer at The Ringer and was host of Slow Burn, the third season that looked into the killing of Tupac and Biggie. Joel, thanks.
11: Oh, thanks for having me.
4: Conservatives who move from Democratic-run places to Republican-led states are often called blue state refugees. Parts of Florida are full of them. As NPR's Maham Javid reports, these conservatives have helped reshape the electorate in Florida, altering who votes there and who they vote for.
12: People have moved to Florida, or want to, for lower taxes, fewer COVID regulations, and conservative values, including abortion restrictions and gun rights.
13: This is like the Freedom Palace of Florida.
12: That's Cheryl Regan, talking about the city of Naples. She moved from Cleveland, Ohio, to Florida for its looser COVID regulations.
13: So during lockdowns, I came and stayed here for 8 weeks because I wanted to escape the communism up north.
12: Chris Barry was also in Naples. She's a lifelong Republican who lives in Massachusetts, but is exploring a move because of Florida's tax policies.
14: And my husband is a 100% disabled veteran, so living in the state of Florida means that we don't have to pay any property tax.
12: Democrats in Florida have tried to push back against the state's red turn, but residents who lean left aren't happy with the state's conservative policies. Here's Janine Vanco, a Democrat who lives in Alva and works in Fort Myers.
15: All I can say is, hey, pretty girls, this is Trump country, and it's bad, bad, bad, bad, bad.
12: It's not just voters. Many Republican candidates have also moved here from blue states. For Catalina Lauf, who came from Illinois, COVID was a tipping point.
16: You know, a lot of us came down here after that because we saw how tyrannical some people could be. I mean, you got to a point where kids couldn't even play outside. And where you come to a place like Florida, where that it was pretty open out here.
12: Ultimately, Lauf didn't win her House primary this week. A longtime Floridian did. Some prominent Florida politicians are blue state refugees, like President Trump or Congressman Byron Donalds. Donalds is originally from Brooklyn and just won the Republican nomination for the upcoming governor's race. While campaigning, he talked about people preferring Florida to New York.
17: And so you now have seen business leaders, longtime business leaders in finance, have said, I can't take it anymore. I have to go to a place that just makes sense. And they're choosing Florida.
12: For two decades, Florida was the country's biggest swing state, but that's no longer the case. Aubrey Jewett, who teaches political science at the University of Central Florida, says the main reason for that is the population growth after the pandemic.
18: By about a 2-to-1 margin, the people that were coming here were registering Republican, and many of them were leaving blue states.
12: Republicans, who trailed in voter registrations till 2021, now lead by more than a million voters. Jewett says the stakes